0: For I am the least of the apostles. Bottom of the barrel. End of the line. Unworthy to be called an apostle, because I persecuted the church of God. But, don't you just love the buts of scripture? I do. But by the grace of God, I am what I am, and his grace toward me was not in vain. On the contrary, I worked harder than any of them, though it was not I, but the grace of God that is in me. Paul didn't feel fit to be an apostle because he had once persecuted the church. Look over at Ephesians chapter 3. Now remember, Corinthians, 1 Corinthians was written before Ephesians. So look at chapter 3, verse 8. So this is a little later on in Paul's Christian walk. And he says in verse 8, chapter 3, Ephesians, "To me, though I am the very least of all the saints, this grace was given to preach to the Gentiles the unsearchable riches of Christ." He seems a little more humble there. Look over at 1 Timothy. Keep turning to your right. 1 Timothy chapter 1, verse 12. 1 Timothy chapter 1, verse 12. So he wrote this after he wrote Ephesians, a little later on. It says, "I thank him who has given me strength, Jesus Christ our Lord, because he judged me faithful, pointing me to his service. Though formerly I was a blasphemer, persecutor, insolent opponent, but I received mercy because I had acted ignorantly in unbelief, and the grace of our Lord overflowed for me with the faith and love that are in Christ Jesus. The saying is trustworthy and deserving of full acceptance, that Jesus Christ came into the world to save sinners, of whom I am the foremost. But I received mercy for this reason, that in me as the foremost, Jesus Christ might display his perfect patience as an example to those who were to believe in him for eternal life." In other words, Paul's saying, if God can save me, he can save anybody. He experienced God's power, his wisdom, his knowledge. That's what happens when you grow in your relationship with Christ. You take a new believer, man, they're ready to conquer the world. You take a seasoned saint, they're going, okay, let me pray about that first. You know, they understand. And now go back to Romans 7, because he clearly uses some terms here in Romans 7 that you can't miss his personal struggle with sin. Verse 15, we talked about this, that he hates committing sin. Verse 19 and 21, it says that he loves righteousness. 22 says that he delights in the law of God from the bottom of his heart, basically. Verse 25 says that he thanks God for deliverance in Christ. I mean, I would say that those are all responses of a mature Christian. That's not some new believer. You may have also realized that in verses 7 to 13 of Romans 7, when he's talking here, he's talking in the past. All the tenses are in the past. Verse 9, "I was once alive apart from..." He goes down through that whole text, and he's talking about something in the past. And then in verse 14, all of a sudden, the tense changes to the present tense. So it tells us that Paul moved out of the past tense before he was redeemed into the present tense. And along with that came a different relationship to sin. Look at verse 11, Romans 7, verse 11. It says, "For sin, seizing an opportunity through the commandment, deceived me," past tense, "and through it killed me." Sin killed Paul's hope. Sin killed Paul's security. Security in what, you might say? In his self-righteousness. In the law of God. But then all of a sudden, in verses 15 to 25, you see Paul alive, and he's fighting with sin. So I clearly believe that verses 14 to 25 is Paul's own personal testimony of how to live a spirit-controlled, God-honoring life. He loves God's law, but he finds himself wrapped in this human flesh and unable to fulfill the way his heart wants to go. So it describes the conflict of a mature Christian man, not some little baby Christian that's struggling with sin. And what does that tell us? That tells us that the struggle with sin does not go away, beloved, until we leave this place. We all struggle with sin. And we all deal with the struggle with sin in different ways. I mean, clearly, he's thinking of this victory over sin. And clearly, he wants that victory to be ours. And clearly, he understands that it can only happen through the power of the Holy Spirit and Christ. But he wants us to understand very clearly, I think, the Apostle Paul, that this victory will only come through struggle. It's not handed to us on a silver platter. We don't get saved and then go, you know, dancing through the bed of roses, you know, on our way to glory. No. We return to a sinful, dying world filled with sin all around us. We're still trapped in this body. And so how do we deal with this? How do we deal with this struggle against sin? James Boyce points this out, and he says, Americans, he calls it the American way, Americans deal with it in three ways. First of all, they look for a new formula. The first way we try to avoid this struggle with sin in our Christian lives is by hunting down some new easy formula that will bring us victory. It takes various forms. He says, discovering a Christian book that will tell us exactly what we need to do, following a three-step or four-step recipe for growth in the Christian life, ceasing to do some easy things like going to the movies or something like that, starting to do more difficult things like attending seminars, things like you need to get out of Romans 7 and into Romans 8. Let go and let God. Get self off the throne of your life and put Christ there. Just let Jesus take control. We've all probably heard those things. We've all probably said those things. But the underlying motivation of those attempts is really laziness. Do you understand that when God saved you, He saved you to struggle? If He wouldn't have, you'd be out of here the moment you're saved. When you come to Christ, if that wasn't God's plan, the moment you're saved, man, you'd just be transported to glory. Why leave you here? What would be the purpose in that? No, there's a purpose in our struggle with sin. And see, us as Americans think, well, we have to struggle with sin, and we just got to find something that will just, we can plug in and it'll just take care of that struggle. Or read a little book or a tract or something. Something's got to work. And that's why you have Christians all over the globe looking for a little niche, looking for something new. And usually it's the false teachers that prey upon that desire. So they publish certain books and they'll publish stuff out. Oh, you can live this victorious Christian life, you know, if you just follow this formula or pray this prayer every day or do this or do that. And Christians by the hordes follow it. What Paul is saying is that, you know what? We need to understand the Christian life is a hard life by its very nature. It's not easy. Somehow we think that we're not doing it right if it's hard. That if we're not, you know, rolling in the money and have no health problems and all our kids lined up, ducks in a row, everything's good, well, then God's blessing us. No. See, we'll never find that formula because, honestly, it doesn't exist. And so we buy into certain things and then we find ourselves right back in the same sinful behavior we did before, thinking, well, maybe that'll work. Man, I went to that seminar. They promised it would work. It didn't work. You know, whatever it might be. That struggle is there for a purpose. And it's not to excuse sin. We're not doing that. But at the same time, you have to realize and you have to be realistic about who you are in Christ. Positionally, you're forgiven. You're perfect. You're holy. You're a child of God. Practically, you know what? You're just a saved sinner that's kicking dust up as you go through this sinful world. Boyce goes on and he explains the second unbiblical way of dealing with the struggle of sin is people look for not just a new formula, but they look for a new experience. You know, we try to avoid this struggle in the Christian life by hunting down some new spiritual experience. Now, the charismatic movement has a very kind of a corner on all this. So they say you can have a victorious Christian life. Well, if you don't, well, I mean, do you speak in tongues? Do you sow seed? Do you do all this stuff? And they use all this games to whet people's appetite. And somehow they think that if they buy into that, that, boy, their life is just going to be wonderful because the people up here behind the pulpit are saying, look at my life. My life's wonderful. Most of those people, you pull back the curtain and their life is anything but wonderful. They're just playing the charlatan. We have to be careful. They teach that somehow there's a second work of grace, that somehow when you come to Christ, He doesn't give you everything you need. Somehow that if you just beg Him a little more, that maybe He'll baptize you in the Spirit and you'll have a prayer language, you can talk like angels and you can do all these crazy things. I mean, it's bizarre. But people buy into it and follow it by the millions. Why? Because they're looking for a new experience. Because someone said, if you're a Christian, well, you shouldn't have to struggle with sin. That shouldn't be part of your Christian life. If I can just get one more emotional experience, if they just play the right song long enough, somehow I'll be elevated to this new level of Christianity where I don't have to deal with sin anymore. It's not going to happen. It's not a realistic expectation. It's not a biblical expectation. I mean, unfortunately, a lot of people going home from church, when they say, boy, wasn't that a wonderful worshipful experience, they mean nothing, then maybe they acquired some biblical knowledge and maybe had a little emotional boost here or there. They forget about the struggle with sin. So don't look for a new experience. God has given us everything we need right here in this book to deal with the struggle of sin. He's given us everything we need as believers in Christ through the power of the Holy Spirit and the church and coming together in fellowship to deal with the struggle with sin. But see, the problem is we don't believe that. So when we get caught up in sin, what do? Rather than run to the body of Christ, confess the sin and be transparent, we run and we hide, thinking somehow, eventually I'll just get over this and then I can re-engage with the body of Christ. That's the exact opposite that the Bible tells you to do. The Bible says, you know what, if you have an issue with somebody, if you go and you address that and you get it out in the open. You be transparent, be humble about it. Don't play games. Don't think somehow that next week you're going to be a little more spiritually clean to walk through the doors. We're all in the same boat. We're a bunch of sinners who've put our faith and trust in Christ and His forgiveness, and we desire to follow Him. And the Bible says that desire should be a corporate desire. We should come together, that we should be building up the body of Christ. If you're not here, then you're not building up the body of Christ. There's something missing. The Bible describes the body of Christ as our body. We all make up different parts. And when one part isn't here, when we're not participating as the body of Christ, someone's walking around without a leg or without an arm. Something's not getting done. Maybe somebody who needed some encouragement didn't get it that day because you didn't show up, because you were too busy, or you let your work schedule get out of hand, or whatever it might be. See, we need to take this seriously. So don't be looking for some new experience. God has given us everything in Christ Jesus pertaining to godliness. Well, the third way he says there is avoidance, and we all do this at times. You know, we get defeated rather than girding up our loins and turning to attack the problem. We try to fill our lives with something else. It's a movie, it's something, it's whatever, go to the beach, whatever it might be. Sometimes it's empty busyness. It's work. Maybe it's even Christian ministry. Filling up your schedule so much you don't have to deal with the sin that's in your life. Somehow thinking out of guilt, if you just serve God long enough, that somehow this is going to go away. It won't. Just as with unbelievers, avoidance may be through alcohol, maybe through drugs for some. But it doesn't work. It doesn't change anything. So don't go to those three ways of dealing with the struggle with sin. And you might say, boy, it just seems kind of like we're spending a lot of time. Why is this so important? Because sin has consequences. Sin always has consequences. And you say, well, what are some of those consequences? First of all, the Holy Spirit's grieved. I'm not going to read all these verses. You can read them on your own. They're in your outline there. The Holy Spirit's grieved. We don't want to make God sad. We don't want to grieve the Spirit of God. Secondly, our prayers go unanswered. That's good motivation right there, right? I mean, if you're out there just sinning it up, and then you go to God and you ask, What do you think that's, you know, it's not a game. I don't think a Christian would say, yeah, I hope my prayers don't get answered. I'm going to go sin so they don't get answered. That'd be a silly thing to do. Our life becomes powerless. 1 Corinthians 9, Paul says that he feared the power of sin to disqualify himself from the ministry. This isn't a game. Any one of us should feel powerless outside of Christ in the face of sin. The only way to overcome it is through Christ, through His power, through the Spirit, through confession, through what God tells us to do. Our praise is unacceptable. The psalmist says praise is fitting to the upright. So you can conclude that praise is not fitting for those who are not upright. God's blessing is withheld, Jeremiah 5:25. He rebuked the nation of Israel. He said, your sins have withheld good things from you. Our joy is forfeited. Psalm 51:12. When confronted with his sin, David asked God to restore the joy of his salvation. You walking around with your head in the gutter as a Christian going, woe is me, woe is me. You might want to look at your heart. Look at what's going on in your life. Is there some known sin there that you're not addressing? Seventhly, God chastens his children. I mean, I've never heard a child of any age say, I'm going to go do something wrong so dad can spank me again. I just love it when dad spanks me. I'm looking forward to it. I'm going to make this a doozy because I really want him to spank. I've never heard a child say that. And yet, as believers, I think sometimes that's exactly what we do. Our spiritual growth is hindered, 1 Corinthians 3. Our service is limited. Paul says we have to have pure lives, pure vessels, if we want to be used for the master's purpose. Our fellowship is polluted. Our lives are endangered. We don't think of that much. But let me tell you, it's true. A Christian who has unrepentant, willful sin in their life continuously, don't you think for a second God may not take you out? And also, God is dishonored. I mean, we need to have hearts, like the psalmist says, that as the deer pants after the water brooks, so our soul pants after God. We need to understand that this is important because sin is real. It's real for every one of us. And we need to believe that the only way we can overcome that, the only way we can overcome that and have victory is through Christ. If we leave it to ourselves, we do one of two things. Either we create a gospel of works so that our salvation depends upon our own righteousness and our own sanctification and our own ability to keep the rules that we think are important. We either do that or we retreat into this passivity and say, well, you know, the battle's God's and there's nothing I can really do to achieve victory, so I'll just sit back and let God do the work and let sin have its way. Philippians chapter 2, verses 12 and 13, Paul says this, therefore, my dear friends, as you have always obeyed, not only in my presence, but now much more in my absence, continue to work out your salvation, listen, with fear and trembling, for it is God who is at work in you to will and to act according to his good purpose. Two practical things. First, if you hate your sin, if you do not hate your sin and struggle against it, you need to examine whether or not you're saved. Because those who have experienced the new birth hate their sin, and they desperately want to have victory over it. If you just shrug off sin in your life like it's no big deal, that's not a sign that the Holy Spirit is dwelling within you. It's not a sign that there's an ongoing repentance in your life. Secondly, if you've trusted Christ but are defeated often by sin so that you feel in bondage to it, I want you to understand that there is hope for deliverance in Christ. Your defeats don't mean that you're not born again. We all have defeats. At the same time, we need to realize how serious our sin is and that God did not save you to live a defeated, sin-filled life. He saved you to live a holy life, just as he is holy. And we can do that through the power of his word, through the indwelling spirit, and through the power of Christ. The Bible says, whoever will call upon the name of the Lord will be saved. Father, we thank you for this message this morning. We thank you for your word. We thank you, Lord, that even if there's any here who have yet to cry out to you and to be saved, there's hope. There's never not hope in Christ. And Lord, I pray that you would move their hearts closer to you, that you would transform them, that you would give them the mind of Christ, that somehow that you would take the blinders off, that they could see their sinfulness and see their need of a Savior. Lord, we also pray for Christians here this morning who may be dealing with sin. Lord, you know the hearts that are represented here. And Lord, we all stand before you feeling that conviction. But Lord, we are thankful that you have provided a way out, that we don't have to time and time again yield to these sinful behaviors that are dishonoring to you. That, Lord, you have given us a way out through Christ, that we can come to you and confess these sins and once again claim that forgiveness that you have already accomplished for us. So as believers, we're not called to live defeated lives, even though sometimes sin has a way with us. We pray that we would understand that victory is ours in Christ. We thank you and we praise you in Jesus' precious name. Amen.
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6: 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Well, if I'm down there by myself, I have a right to be afraid. But notice what David said. 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Why? 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
7: 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I just want to be a better mom. But what I realized when I went to that study, and I was the only young mom in there, these women were real and they were genuine. And they talked about in scripture what we were studying, what they were at, in that moment being convicted of. And they shared from their successes and their failures. I can write a letter to my younger self. It does no one any good. But if I write it and give it to the next generation, which is what I attempted to do with the book Moms of the Bible, now my stories, the stories of moms in the Bible, the stories of moms in history, can mentor the next generation, and it's relational and it's real.
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0: This is Kirk Kaikkonen, pastor of Calvary Chapel Waterford at your neighborhood church. Today on Face to Face, we'll be in the book of Revelation. 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So here in the 14th chapter, we're still in this intermission period where the seventh trumpet has already been blown, but the seven bowl judgments have not yet been poured out on the earth. Because like chapter 12 and 13, it's the same here with chapter 14, that we have this break in the action to fill us in with some of the details. But here in chapter 14, we are taken out of the chronological sequence where these events that we're going to talk about today, these will go all the way to the war of Armageddon. And so these events we're discussing, these are going to come after the bowl judgments, after the seven bowl judgments that we will talk about the next time we meet. So this overview, it's a different view. It's heaven's perspective of what will occur later in the book of Revelation. So last week, with the whole world under a one-world government, with a one-world ruler, and that leader was the Antichrist, a man who was possessed by Satan himself, who was that beast that John saw rising out of the sea. But the world here, it doesn't just have a one-world government, but it also has a one-world religion, and it's going to tolerate no other religion. So here, the church and state, they are no longer separated, but they're joined together under the Antichrist. And this religious part is being led by the other beast that we saw coming up out of the earth, which is also another man controlled by Satan, who scriptures calls the false prophet. And he instituted this idol worship with this image of the Antichrist, which was that beast that came out of the sea, who was wounded by the sword and lived. But then this false prophet, he added this economic factor to guarantee absolute obedience to this Antichrist. So they had to take a mark of loyalty, and it's the Antichrist's name or his number, and it's permanently marking his followers. It's that 666. And if anyone will not worship the Antichrist, they will be killed. And if anyone will not receive his mark, they will be killed, and they'll be unable to purchase any of the necessities of life. And so now, as we start chapter 14, we find out what's happened to those 144,000 Jewish virgin male evangelists. And the last time we saw this 144,000, it was way back in chapter 7, and it was in the very beginning of their ministries. And we were told back then that their ministry would last 1,260 days. So it's going to last about 3.5 years. And now we're told that they're standing on Mount Zion with the Lamb. And we know that the Lamb is Jesus Christ. But we're not told how this 144,000 got there. So we don't know if they were martyred or they were raptured, or if maybe they had survived all the way up to the end of the tribulation through all the judgments and all that, because it doesn't say here. And it doesn't say that we see them standing in heaven at this time. It says that we see them standing with the Lamb, who is Jesus, on Mount Zion. And Mount Zion is one of the mountains in the city of Jerusalem. So it's a hill that's located just south of the Temple Mount. And there are two different views on this, because there are two different Mount Zions. There is the earthly Mount Zion, but then there is also a heavenly Mount Zion, which is described in the book of Hebrews in chapter 12, verse 22. And this is what it says. It says, "But you have come to Mount Zion, into the city of the living God, the heavenly Jerusalem, to an innumerable company of angels, to the general assembly and church of the firstborn who are registered in heaven." All right. So there are very good teachers on both sides of this. And if this is the heavenly Mount Zion, well, then if it's that, then this still could be during the tribulation period. And that would mean that these 144,000, they may have been martyred after they finished their ministries in the Lord, after their 1,260 days. And that would be much like how those two witnesses, how they were killed after they finished their ministries at the Temple Mount. And it's real possible that these 144,000 Jewish men, they'd been killed alongside of all these others who didn't receive the mark of the beast. Because we do see this 144,000 before the throne and before the living creatures and the elders and all the inhabitants of heaven. But on the other side of this, you have to realize that Mount Zion, well, that's mentioned 162 times in the Bible. And all of them, except for this one reference that we referenced in Hebrews, it was all talking about the Mount Zion that's found in Jerusalem. Except maybe the exception would be in Galatians 4:26. That may be referring to the heavenly Mount Zion. But every time they're speaking of the earthly Mount Zion. And if this is the case, and if this is the earthly Mount Zion, and this makes good sense because God did put a seal of protection on these 144,000 men, and we know that God can protect them, and we know that he's been protecting them all the way through this tribulation. So then this would be the period that would be when Jesus begins his reign in the city of Jerusalem as king. And so that would mean that these 144,000, that they have come through this tribulation period unharmed because of that seal of God where God placed his name on their forehead. And I'm not sure when God placed his name on their forehead that it was visible to all the people on the earth like the mark of the beast will be. But it really does seem to me that the Antichrist, when he's going around marking these people, that all he's trying to do is to imitate God by putting his name on people. But in this view, it means that Jesus meets these 144,000 after the War of Armageddon. And we do know that Jesus, he will be reigning from the city of Jerusalem for a 1,000-year period called the Millennial Kingdom. And Zion is actually an ancient name for the city of Jerusalem. So maybe at the end of the 144,000's 1,260-day ministry, knowing that their ministry had ended, that somehow they made their way to Jerusalem from wherever they were in the world to be with Jesus in Jerusalem to reign with him in his earthly ministry. And there are two examples in Scripture in the Old Testament where we see this kind of view, where God had brought his people through the trials of judgment instead of removing them from the trials of judgment. So if you go all the way back to the book of Genesis, you have that man that was named Enoch. Enoch, representing the church, he was taken. He was raptured out of the earth. He did not go through that judgment of the flood, where Noah, who would represent the 144,000 here, he wasn't taken from the judgment of the flood, but he was taken through the judgment of the flood. And then you see this again. You see this the same type of example in the book of Daniel. When you get to chapter 3 and you have those three Hebrew servants, Shadrach, Meshach, and Abednego, where they were thrown into the fiery furnace by Nebuchadnezzar. And that they were brought through this trial unharmed, where the flames didn't hurt them. And so that would be like the 144,000 here. But where you see Daniel, he's missing. And he's not found there. And you know that Daniel did not worship the image of Nebuchadnezzar, but he had been taken away from this trial. So there are two examples of how this could be like this. And so now we have this 144,000 standing with Jesus on Mount Zion. And then we hear this voice from heaven that describes it in the way God's voice is described, as many waters and as thunder. And then you hear all this harp music. And it's not clear here if these harpists are singing this song and that only the 144,000 could understand it and sing it, or that it's just the 144,000 singing this song. But the reason that nobody else can sing this song is because nobody else has gone through the same experiences as these 144,000 have gone through, going through this great tribulation the way they did. And most of the time, we read about a special song in Revelation, and you'll hear it from like a certain group of people. But we usually get the words to the song with it, and we get to read what they were singing. Here we don't. All we get to know is that they were singing, and it was a song for them to sing, but we have no idea what they sang. But to me, again, heaven sounds like a musical, where there's always somebody breaking out in some kind of new song, because we'll read all through here. There's songs from the church. There's songs from the redeemed that only they can sing. And then you have those singing the songs of Moses, which means that they're Jewish, and they're singing their songs. And then you see the elders singing songs, and you even see the four living creatures singing songs. And so you have all these distinctive groups singing their distinctive songs because of their distinctive differences. And there are 27 songs that are mentioned in the book of Revelations. And so sometimes here we're all singing together, and sometimes we only get to sing the choruses, and then other times we just get to listen. But what you never read about here is anybody clapping. You never hear anybody clapping and saying, hey, good job, or anybody taking any bows, because all the glory here goes to God and it goes to his son, Jesus, because they're the only ones in heaven who are the heroes, and they're the ones who are worthy of all this glory. But the thing is, there's always somebody singing, and the reason is because music is of God. And then it says these 144,000, they're redeemed, which means that they were sinners too, just like the rest of us who have been saved through Jesus and Jesus's death on the cross. And then it says that they haven't been defiled by women and that they're virgins. And in the Bible, the term virgin is usually almost exclusively used for women. But what this is telling us is that it's telling us that these are unmarried men. And so since they're unmarried men, that any relations that they would have with a woman, they would be defiling themselves. Because this is not saying that marital relations between a husband and a wife are anyways defiling. But these are unmarried men, and they had just come out of this world where sexual immorality has gone crazy and is at its peak. And these are real men. So they're just like other men, they're just like us, but none of them fell into any sexual sin, not even one of them, because God started with 144,000 and he ended with 144,000. And they didn't fall into spiritual fornication either, because none of them worshiped the beast or bowed down to his image. And so now, these guys, they're called the first fruits to God and to the Lamb. And what first fruits means they are the very finest. And that was always what was supposed to be offered to God, the first fruits, your very best. But it also carries this idea that there's a lot more fruit to come. Okay, now let's take the other point of view. All right, so those commentators who believe the 144,000, that they're in the heavenly Mount Zion, and we'll believe that those guys are right, and that the 144,000 have now been removed from the earth. And I'm not saying that this is what I believe. I actually really don't know. And so I'm just kind of bringing you both sides of this. But if this is true, we know that the church has been gone here for about 7 years. And those two witnesses of God, that they've been gone now for about 3.5 years from that midpoint of the tribulation. And so now you have the 144,000 gone. And then what you see here is that God, even at the very end, at this very last hour, he hasn't left himself without a witness on the earth. And that there's this proclamation, and it's going to be made to the whole world, to everyone, in every place by these three angels. This is all because God is very patient and because of his love, because he doesn't want to leave the earth without a witness of who he is. And this is even after the whole world here, they're all shaking their fists at him while in the act of this spiritual fornication, not only of just idol worship, but this is Satan worship, along beside all the other sins they're committing. And that God still, he's reaching out and he's doing this all while they're screaming at him of how much they hate him, how much they hate his Christ, and how much they hate his people. But God here, what he's doing is he's still inviting these people to come. He's inviting them to escape this living hell on earth that they're living in. And so now the first of these three angels, it says that he has the everlasting gospel to preach to those who dwell on the earth. And it says to every nation, tribe, tongue, and people. So this angel, he's multilingual, and it says that he has a loud voice. So everybody in the world, they can hear him just fine. And some people have tried to make these angels out to be satellites. And there was one ministry at one time who had named their television satellite after this angel and calling it Angel One. But here, God is using real angels. And this is just his extension of grace toward mankind, because we have never seen God ever use his angels to spread his gospel message. But there are no human witnesses that we know of to reach these people anymore. And it's because they killed them all. So now God here, he's using his angels. Because what you have to realize is that God, he still loves the people of the earth. God's heart has never changed toward mankind. And he still will save anyone who will come to him. So this first angel comes along and he preaches this everlasting gospel. But along with this everlasting gospel, he also preaches about this coming judgment. And you're going to have to assume here that most of the world has already heard this gospel message and they've rejected it. Because you have to remember, that whole world, they did watch live on TV or on their smartphones that killing of God's two witnesses at that temple in Jerusalem, right at the midpoint of the tribulation. So everybody has already heard the gospel. And there is only one gospel, and that's the good news of Jesus, of his redeeming of mankind and his death on the cross. But it doesn't say that this angel mentions any of that here. He doesn't say anything about Jesus' death or his resurrection, where this gospel here is just even a more basic gospel than that. This angel is telling them to fear God and to give him glory because his judgment has come. Now you have to realize they've already seen much of his judgment on earth with those six trumpet judgments that have already happened. And so this angel tells them that this God, the creator God, who created and made the heaven.
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3: God has shown it to them, for since the creation of the world, his invisible attributes are clearly seen, being understood by the things that are made, even his eternal power and Godhead, so they are without excuse. And this is the God that this angel is telling the people to worship, and he's telling them to change their mind and to worship him at this very last hour. And you have to realize, this is also the last time that this word gospel is ever used in the Bible, right? And with the preaching of this gospel by this angel, this also fulfills what Jesus declared in Matthew 24:14, that his gospel will be preached to all the world before his second coming. So you have to see here, God has never been dependent on man to preach his gospel to the world. He will even use angels if he has to or if he wants to. Right. So now we have the second angel, right? And he's following the first angel. And this one says, Babylon is fallen, the great city, because she has made the nations drink of the wine of her wrath, of her fornication. And the use of the name Babylon, sometimes it only refers to a city, which is a city that's in modern day Iraq. But sometimes the name is used to describe a city or a nation that's fallen into idolatry and are living an immoral lifestyle. But here, the name Babylon is being used to describe all of the Antichrist's whole world structure. This is describing his whole organization. It's Babylon politically and religiously and economically, that all these things are going to fall, even though they haven't seen it yet. And then it goes on to say that every nation here is guilty before God because they've all been drinking out of the same cup. And when it talks about fornication here, it's talking about spiritual fornication, which is the worship of other gods, which is idolatry. And that's exactly what's been happening here with the beast and his image. Okay, and now we have the word wrath, which is that word orge, which means this wrath that they're going to be drinking is a measured wrath. This is a wrath that's been building up slowly. This is not a hot-tempered wrath like the Greek word, because that word would have been thermos if he was talking about this flash of passionate anger. But this is a measured wrath from God. And this wrath has been building up for a very long time. And then we have this third angel, and he flies by and he pleads one last time. This is the last time to escape God's wrath. And he makes it very clear of what's expected of them. If anyone wants to escape this judgment, this angel, he's not going to mince any words. And so he says again in a loud voice, so everybody's going to hear this and everybody's going to hear what he says. And he says, if anyone worships the beast and his image and receives his mark on his forehead or on his hand, he himself also will drink the wine of the wrath of God, which is poured out full strength into the cup of his indignation. And so here, this angel, he's not just talking about the nations having to drink the wine of God's wrath, but he's talking about each individual person will have to drink the wine of God's wrath.

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17: Welcome, my friend. You're listening to the voice of the Eternal Gospel, a radio program brought to you by the Eternal Gospel Ministry, founded in 1992 by Seventh-day Adventist believers. This is a Christian program dedicated to bring to you the prophetic fulfillment, warnings, and revelations of the end time, and to promote the advancement of Christ's character in your life. I am Pastor Rafael Perez, and I invite you to have a word of prayer.
18: Our Father in heaven, we thank you that you have given to us in your word a certainty and assurance, a knowledge of something that is unchangeable and that we can depend upon. And as we live in a world where everything else seems to be changing, we pray that you will teach us the certainty of the hope that there is for those who believe and follow Jesus Christ. And we thank you in Jesus' name.
17: Amen. Amen. Amen. Amen. Okay, why don't we get right away to the Word of God, to the Bible. And since we're going to be talking about this greatest hope that we as Christians have, if I will ask you, Pastor John Grospo, what is that greatest hope that we have been waiting for and expecting into getting to that hope very soon?
18: Well, it is the keynote of all the scriptures. And Jesus spoke about it. The Old Testament prophets spoke about it. The apostles all speak about it. And since you use the word hope, I'll read you the text in the Bible where that word is used.
17: Okay.
18: It says, this is Titus 2, verses 11 to 14.
17: Okay.
18: It says, for the grace of God that brings salvation has appeared to all men, teaching us that denying ungodliness and worldly lusts, we should live soberly, that is, not be intoxicated, righteously and godly in the present age, looking for the blessed hope and glorious appearing of our great God and Savior, Jesus Christ, who gave himself for us that he might redeem us from every lawless deed and purify for himself his own special people, zealous for good works. Notice here in verse 13, the second coming of Christ is called the blessed hope and glorious appearing of our great God and Savior, Jesus Christ. Now, I did not want to get into Greek and Hebrew and all those things on this program. I recognize that most people don't have time for that. However, sometimes scriptures have been perverted and distorted. And there have been some people who have said, well, it talks here about the blessed hope and the glorious appearing. And the blessed hope is the rapture, and the glorious appearing is the second coming of Christ 7 years later. But that is an impossible interpretation of this scripture. Anyone who has studied Greek has heard of the Granville-Sharp rule. And we won't go into Greek grammar syntax here, but it is impossible that this expression could be talking about two different things. The Greek grammar makes it impossible for that to be. So the blessed hope and the glorious appearing are actually the same thing.
17: Right.
18: The blessed hope is the glorious appearing.
17: That's right.
18: Of our Lord and Savior Jesus Christ. He's referring, of course, to the second coming of Jesus.
17: Amen. Amen. And we're going to be going through the Bible with the same topic, the same theme. Now, if I ask you, Brother Paul, could that be a greater hope than receiving our Lord and Savior in the clouds of heaven for us as Christians, especially in this world that what we see is too much suffering, too much violence, too much death,
19: Can we think of a greatest hope?
20: I cannot, because in sync with what Paul said, if in this life only we have hope, we are of all men most miserable. One of my clients that I took care of in the hospital was a very rich man. I won't call his name, but he owned a string of pharmacies across the United States. And I took care of him when he was 96 years old.
19: Wow.
20: And he said, "Paul, I like you. You're a good nurse. I have some advice for you. Two advice I have for you. One, do not get old. And the second is, life is a BIT. I was very disappointed. At 96, you're a multi-millionaire. You have houses scattered all over the world. And all you could tell me is, do not get old. A futile statement. And it proves what Paul says, in this life, if in this life only we have hope, we are of all men most miserable."
18: Did he tell you that the only way to avoid getting old was to die?
20: No. And at 96, he was not yet ready to die.
19: Right. Because God, our Creator, did not put us in this earth to die. He created us to live eternally, for eternity. It was the mess, I call it the mess of sin, that has been introduced us into all this miserable and painful, like this man having, humanly speaking, maybe everything that a man might want, you know, money, wealth. But for the Christians, but all that wealth and all that richness could not prevent him to die.
20: No.
19: And that's very sad. See, this should remind us, when Jesus came, almost 2,000 years ago, around 2,000 years ago, he noticed that his disciples were in trouble. They were kind of disappointed. There were a couple of things that were going on that make even the heart of Jesus being sad, and the heart of his disciple. He has noticed and I'm referring to chapter 13 of John. Let's read, for instance, on verse chapter 13 of the book of Matthew, verse 21. If you have it, Brother Paul, you can read it. 13 of John, verse 21. The book of John, and we would like to invite our listeners and viewers out there to follow closely all these Bible studies, so you can confirm that we are trying to bring to you through this program is indeed coming straight from the Word of God. Brother, can you read it, please?
20: Verse 21 of John chapter 13.
19: Right.
20: When Jesus had thus said, he was troubled in spirit and testified and said, "Verily, verily, I say unto you, that one of you shall betray me."
19: So, Jesus was about to finish his ministry, and he was telling his 12 disciples that among them there was going to be one that will betray him. We can think about how much trouble and sadness and sorrow that must be coming to the heart of Jesus and to the hearts of the rest of the disciples. Because if we read, which we're not going to take time to keep reading in the same chapter, all of them start questioning and saying, "Could that be me? Is that going to be me?" And of course, Jesus knew that Jesus was talking about Judah. And later on in the same chapter, on verse 38, Pastor John, can you read it on the same chapter 13 of the book of Gospel of John, verse 38?
18: Jesus answered him, "Will you lay down your life for my sake? Most assuredly, I say to you, the rooster shall not crow till you have denied me three times."
19: Of course, he was referring about Peter. Jesus asked Peter, because Peter says, you know, I don't care what anybody will do, but I never will deny you. Isn't that sometimes, many times, type of attitude that we take? And you out there maybe has been saying, I'm going to be a faithful, you know, Christian. I'm going to be a faithful child for the Lord. But many times, say, the enemy will come and you know, set up a trap for us. What happened? Why Jesus had to say that to Peter?
18: Well, he, first of all, if Jesus had not predicted that that was going to happen, it would have been a temptation to the disciples. Does he really divine? Does he really know the future? And so he demonstrated both to the disciples and even to the Jews over and over again. He demonstrated to people that he knew what they were thinking.
19: That's right.
18: And he knew what they were going to do in the future. They didn't know what they were going to do in the future, but he did.
19: Right.
18: And so Peter didn't think that that would ever happen, but Jesus knew what was going to happen that night.
19: Yeah, praise God. Jesus was not only human, but he was God on this earth.
18: Yes.
19: Think about this. The God of the universe coming and taking our human flesh to die for us in order for us to have hope. And that's the theme that I want to leave with our viewers today. There is hope. This whole thing, what we see and experience on this earth, it's not going to be the end of this. There is hope. And right there in the following chapter of John chapter 14, Jesus then introduced to them or talked to them something that to me, it is a key note for my hope of glory that Paul calls. Look at John chapter 14 verses 1 through 3. I don't know, do you have it?
18: Yes.
19: Do you want to read it?
18: Jesus said, "Let not your heart be troubled. You believe in God, believe also in me. In my Father's house are many mansions or permanent dwellings. If it were not so, I would have told you. I go to prepare a place for you, and if I go and prepare a place for you, I will come again and receive you to myself, that where I am, there you may be also."
19: In verse 4?
18: It says, "And where I go, you know, and the way you know." Thomas tried to contradict him then.
19: I know, that's right. But what Jesus, yes, he noticed, as he has expressed in previous verses that we have been already reading, that there was trouble in the hearts of his own disciples. You know, and then he comes and say, you know, let not your heart be troubled. In another word, what Jesus was saying is, yes, in this earth, we are going to have trouble. Men going through sickness, women, children, regardless of their position in society. But Jesus went, and that's what he wanted to do with each one of us, by the way, to fix our eyes on things above, on things that pertain to eternal life. And practically what is Jesus telling them is what? I'm going to go. You're not going to have me, you know, on this earth for a short while, but I'm going to go and prepare what?
20: He's going to prepare a place for them.
19: and that's something good.
20: It's
19: because
20: beautiful.
19: He promised also something else, that wherever I'm going to be, you are going to be. Isn't that a good news?
20: It's a beautiful assurance.
19: Isn't that a good news to all, each one of you, our viewers up there, I believe. And then something, this is not something that Jesus was introducing for the first time. We can go throughout the Bible, from the Old Testament to the New Testament. And the theme, the idea, and the truth of a second coming of Christ, it's all over the Bible. In the book of Acts, if we go to the book of Acts, chapter 1, on verses 9 to 11, because, as you mentioned, Pastor John, unfortunately, the enemy has been trying to confuse even so many good people. so many good Christians, even with in reference to the second coming of Christ. And I believe that we must be humble enough to read the Bible, the Word of God, as children, but with a spiritual understanding. And let's see how Jesus himself said to his disciple how he was going to come and how this was going to take place about his coming, his second coming. Would you read, please, the book of Acts, chapter 1, verse 9 through 11. I believe, Brother Paul, do you have it?
20: Do
19: you
20: want to
19: read it, please?
20: No,
19: go ahead.
20: Verse 9, and when he had spoken these things, while they beheld, he was taken up, and a cloud received him out of their sight. And while they looked steadfastly toward heaven as he went up, behold, two men stood by them in white apparel, which also said, Ye men of Galilee, why stand ye gazing up into heaven? This same Jesus, which is taken up from you into heaven, shall so come in like manner as ye have seen him go up into heaven.
19: Yeah. Pastor John Gospel, I know you have a long experience in preaching through television, through radio, and we have been bringing also these presentations through a national radio and TV. And the reason that we are trying to reach out so many people is because we want them also to partake of these beautiful promises. And really, what was Jesus promising to them? How was he going to come again?
18: Well, if you go to the 24th chapter of the Gospel of Luke, mm-hmm. it talks about this last walk that Jesus had. This was 40 days after the resurrection. Right. And he says, here's the way it describes it in Luke 24, 50 uh-huh. to 52. Uh-huh. It says, he led them out as far as Bethany, and he lifted up his hands and blessed them. So he was with them. They didn't know that this was going to be the last time they would see him until That's he would right. come again. Right. But he walked with them up to Bethany. That's up the Mount of Olives. And he lifted up his hands. He blessed them. This is a real experience. Mm-hmm. This is not a dream. This is right. something that they're experiencing. Right. And while he is blessing them, notice what happened. Now it came to pass, while he blessed them, that he was parted from them and carried up into heaven. So while he was blessing them, he started to rise. And as he was rising, it says that here in Acts 1, while they watched, he was taken up, and a cloud received him out of their sight. And while they looked steadfastly toward heaven as he went up. So he was going up, and they were there standing looking, and they were trying to see him as long as they could see him. And if you've ever seen a plane take off, it gets so it's smaller and smaller and smaller.
19: That's right.
18: And so he was getting smaller and smaller and smaller in their eyes because he was farther and farther away. And finally, a cloud receives him out of their sight. And then the angels appeared here in Acts 1, and they said, now look, this same Jesus that you have just seen go into heaven, he's going to come back the same way that you saw him go into heaven. Now notice when it says that when he went up, it says a cloud received him. And so we know from that statement of the angels that when he comes back, he will come back with clouds. And there are several scriptures that say that he will come back with clouds.
19: Right.
18: For instance, in Revelation 1 and verse 7, it says,
19: yes, I was thinking about that verse.
18: It says, behold, he is coming with clouds. Notice, he's going to come with clouds. He went away in a cloud. He's going to come with a cloud.
19: Right.
18: And it says, and every eye will see him. Now, some people said, oh, that's the righteous people are going to see him when they're spiritual eyesight. But it doesn't say that. It says, every eye, the wicked don't have spiritual eyesight.
19: That's right.
18: But the wicked are going to see him come too. It says, and every eye will see him, and they also who pierced him.
19: Right.
18: And all the tribes of the earth will mourn because of him. Right. So every eye is going to see him, and all the tribes of the earth are going to mourn. Now, maybe we should spend just a moment asking the question, why is it? We have Christians all over, and people say, well, the world is going to be converted, and yet it says here that all the tribes of the earth are going to mourn when Jesus comes back. Now, that is such a prominent part of the gospel teaching that Jesus himself said the very same thing here in, if you look in Matthew 24.
19: Right, right.
18: In Matthew 24, it says that in verse 30, it says, "Then the sign of the Son of Man will appear in heaven, and then all the tribes of the earth will mourn, and they will see the Son of Man coming on the clouds of heaven with power and great glory." So we maybe should understand and try to understand, why is it that when Jesus comes back again, he's the Prince of Peace, he's the life giver, he's the source of joy, he is the one that paid the price for our sins. It is through him we have eternal life. It is through him we go to heaven. He is called in the scriptures altogether lovely. And so why is it that a person like this, when he comes back, the one that everybody, we say in Christian nations, we say, oh, well, we're all worshiping him, we're all followers of him. Well, if that's the case, how is it that he says that when he comes back, that all, he doesn't say some, right, he says all the tribes of the earth are going to mourn when he comes back? We need to maybe understand that a little
19: expand.
18: Bit.
19: Expand. Well, on the same chapter 24 of Matthew, verse 29. Do you have it in there, Brother Paul?
20: I do.
19: I think it would be good to read that too, because the deception that the coming of Christ is going to be kind of in a secret way, that not everybody's going to see him, it contradicts the word of Christ over and over and over. Let's read 24, verse 29. Chapter 24 of Matthew,
20: yes.
19: Verse 29.
20: Yes. "Immediately after the tribulation of those days shall the sun be darkened, and the moon shall not give her light, and the stars shall fall from heaven, and the powers of the heavens shall be shaken."
19: Mm-hmm. Okay. And what else will happen?
20: Verse 30. Uh-huh. "And then shall appear the sign of the Son of Man in heaven, and then shall all the tribes of the earth mourn, and they shall see the Son of Man coming in the clouds of heaven with power and with great glory."
19: Mm-hmm. So again, Pastor John Grosbo, Jesus repeated many times in the Bible that his coming was going to be, as I usually refer, as the day of the most noise in this universe, on this earth. All the tribes, not just few people, all the tribes of this earth are going to take notice, and they're going to mourn. Now, the question will be, why they will be more, they'll be so sad? Why they will mourn?
18: Well, now that is a question that's very important to understand. I wish I could answer in one sentence, but I can't. However, a clue here as to why they'd be mourning is in Revelation 6. And here it says in verses 15 to 17, "And the kings of the earth, the great men, the rich men, the commanders, the mighty men, every slave and every free man hid themselves in the caves and in the rocks of the mountains, and said to the mountains and rocks, fall on us and hide us from the face of him who sits on the throne and from the wrath of the Lamb. For the great day of his wrath has come, and who is able to stand?" Notice, they're mourning because they know that judgment day has come and they are not ready. They are not ready for Jesus to come. And the Apostle Peter, by the way, gave a very strict warning to Christians to not be in this condition when Jesus would return. Notice what he says here in 2 Peter 3. He's talking here about the day of the Lord when Christ comes again in verses 10 to 13. And then he says to Christians in verse 14, he says, "Therefore, beloved, looking forward to these things, be diligent to be found by him in peace, without spot and blameless." See, the reason that people are mourning is because they realize salvation was offered to me. I didn't accept it. Now I'm lost. They're not without spot and blameless. See, the plan of salvation is not only so that I can be forgiven of my sins. Jesus told Nicodemus, he said, and Nicodemus was a spiritual leader. Jesus told Nicodemus, he said, look, he said, you need to understand this. Unless you are born of water and of the Holy Spirit, you cannot go to the kingdom of heaven. And Nicodemus was shocked by that. But that's true for every person. Unless I am born of the Holy Spirit. In other words, what does the Spirit do in my heart or my life? unless the Spirit has worked a work of regeneration, we call it conversion, right, in my life, unless that's happened, I cannot go to heaven just because I've confessed my sins. Many Christians are confused about this. They think that I've confessed my sins, so I'm all right. Salvation is more than just confessing your sins. Yes. Salvation is being reborn of the Holy Spirit.
19: That's right. And no wonder Jesus also in the book of Matthew chapter 7, verses 21 and 23, which we don't have time to read it all in this program, but it is well for all of us to remind ourselves that Jesus presented very clearly, not everybody that call him Lord, Lord, will enter with him. The key thing that Jesus says over there is, because they did not do my Father's will. And another program we should expand. What does that mean, to do his Father's will? Brother Paul, we just got a few seconds.
20: Yes. In regards to the statement and the passage which Pastor John just read, the intensity of their rejection of Christ was brought forcefully to me about a month ago when watching a program on the British Question. It's a spiritual program where they discuss spiritual questions. And they ask an Adventist pastor to give his testimony of whether or not Jesus will come, as the scripture just said.
19: Yes. Okay.
20: And
19: you got 10
20: seconds. Laughed him to scorn.
19: Okay.
20: A simple statement as read clearly in the Bible regarding Jesus' coming, in that group were priests and secular people and spiritual people. They laughed him to scorn.
19: Right. So my brethren, all of you, my friends, our viewers, we want to thank you for being following us in this Bible study, in this round table. And again, thank you, Pastor John Gospel, for being with us today. Thank you, my brother Paul, for being with me too. And thank you for your time. And until then, God bless you, and get ready for the coming of Christ. Amen.
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8: Roland, would you share a Bible verse about today's topic?
9: Sure. And here it is. It's a saying of Jesus. Jesus said, "No one can serve two masters, since either they will hate the one and love the other, or they will be devoted to one and despise the other. You cannot serve both God and Mammon." Today, I'm going to talk about how things can possess us. So, what Christ said sounds like a harsh teaching, but there's actually great wisdom in it. You ought to be able to go through life and have things. You have friends, you have a house, you have a phone, you have a car, to have possessions but have them not possess you. You ought to know people and cooperate with people and be friendly with people, but not be enslaved to them. And we're going to be talking about how to go through life and not become enslaved by everything. One of the mechanisms of enslavement is resentment. Resentment is the emotional mechanism of enslavement. And we're going to be talking about that today. So fasten your seatbelts. Here we go.
8: Wow. Thanks, Roland.
10: 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And now, here's your Shedding Shackles host, Roland Trujillo.
9: Hi, everyone. Welcome. We're going to be talking about how to have without being had, how to get without being gotten, how to possess without being possessed. And I might add, how to be involved with someone without feeling trapped. You're going to need a right attitude, awareness, and a desire to do what is right in your heart, to know what is right in your heart and to do what is right in your heart. That means never making anything more important than what you know is right in your heart. Then you will be able to look at things objectively. You'll be able to make better decisions. Looking at things objectively, in other words, standing back, taking a mental step back and looking at them calmly and neutrally and unemotionally, changes your relationship with them and changes the outcome. Do you have a job or relationship now where you feel trapped? Let's take your job, for example. Look carefully, and you will undoubtedly see that you are resenting it. You expect something from it that you're not getting. Your ego is resentful, and that makes you feel trapped. But if you could let go of the resentment, then you could look at it objectively. Maybe you can stay in the job with a new attitude, or maybe you can keep doing your duty while saving money to perhaps one day make a change. Don't know right now which would be best, but one thing you can do right now is let go of the resentment, because your resentment clouds your thinking and makes you feel guilty and trapped. So first, let go of the resentment, then you'll be able to see your way. Many people have gone out into the world looking for love, for approval, for appreciation, for wealth, to prove something, for honor. And when they didn't get what they wanted, they became resentful toward everything and everyone for denying them what they wanted. When you didn't get what you wanted, you resented everyone and everything for denying you what you wanted. And when you did get what you wanted, you weren't happy with it either. So again, you resented everything. So now just call a timeout and take a look at your attitude, mostly your resentment. You just might discover that your job and your partner are not so bad, that life is good, and that hope is there if you could just let go of the resentment and blame. That's what we're going to be talking about. Let's say that there's something you could steal. There's a dollar on the table that belongs to somebody. And you know in your heart, you know that you shouldn't steal it. You know that. Maybe the temptation comes into your mind. See, the devil is always there with some sort of a temptation, a doubt, an alternative. See what I mean? He's always there. And you just have to learn to pay it no mind, dismiss it. It's not credible. But if you are if you have the wrong attitude, if you're selfish, and there's that dollar, then the tempter is there. The tempter says, hey, you could steal that dollar. They don't need it. Nobody will know. Well, if you entertain those, and then when you take the dollar, now you have done the alternative, you possess the alternative, but you lose out. It's either or. Now you have lost the other. And what was the other? The other was riches untold. Christ said, lay up for yourselves treasures in heaven. He said, why do you lay up your treasures on earth where moth and rust can ruin them? Instead, lay up treasures in heaven. But when you go for the treasure on earth, there's that dollar. I'm just making an example. I want to keep it real simple. Then you can apply this example to all different areas of your life. When you see the principle.
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9: All right, so what else did Christ say? He said, where your treasure is, there will your heart be also. All right, so that dollar is too important to you, and you take it. See, it's a decisive, it's either or. Christ said, no man can serve two masters. Remember, he said that. You can't ride two horses at the same time. It's one or the other. In that respect, life is decisive. So when you choose that one, you take that one, you possess that one for the wrong reason. Now the other is precluded. The other is set aside. It's gone, and now you only have this. So you had peace of mind. You had God's approval. You had character. You had wisdom. You had all the good that could come from that, you put it aside and you take this one. Now the other one is precluded, gone for you. And there's that dollar, but now it possesses you. And the excuse that you made, they also possess you. You find yourself then defending the wrong. See? Defending your excuse, your rationale, your justification. They also possess you. So, do you understand now the parable of where the rich man came to Jesus and said, you know, I'm doing all this good stuff. And Christ said, oh, that's great. He said, but there's one more thing you need to do. Give up all your stuff. See, Christ saw what was in this man. He knew what his thinking was, what his heart was. And so Christ struck right to the core. That man made his possessions too important. They were the thing that possessed him. Those were the attachment. Those were the things that he was focused on, where his treasure, where his heart was, and the other was precluded. So in order to have the other, the kingdom of God, a right character, peace of mind, joy, wisdom, all the blessings, God's great, whatever, all those, in order to have those, he had to let go of that. But he couldn't. See, it possessed him. So it could be anything. What got me started, those of you who listen to me, have listened to me in the past, do you know I am now in my 30s? Actually, I say on the radio, I often say, or the announcer says, you know, now, you know, 35 years on the radio and so on. But this is actually, I'm now beginning my 37th year. Can you believe it? Okay, so over 37 years. But one thing I've often said in connection with intuition and with discovery, even scientific discoveries, that it's the noticing a little thing. Einstein noticed a little thing. Dr. Alexander Fleming went on vacation. When he came back from vacation, he noticed some green mold growing in one of the petri dishes. He noticed that little thing, and he looked at that mold, and then he put it under a microscope, and he saw that the bacteria around the mold had all been killed. Just noticing that little thing led to the discovery of penicillin. So it's little things that we notice. But anyway, you got the idea. Little things. So I was driving, it was yesterday, and there was some kind of a traffic snafu. I don't know what it was. People were wanted to turn, and the light was red, and there was an intersection that you couldn't block the, and, you know, it was, you know, typical commute hour traffic. And then I moved forward from where I was across the intersection when it cleared on the other side, so I wouldn't block the intersection. And I looked to my right, and there was a man looking at me, and the man was staring at me with hate. Now, I don't know what he was hateful about. I have no idea. He thought I cut him off, or he thought that I didn't move fast enough, or I don't know. But he was looking at me with hate. Have you ever had somebody just look at you with hate, like staring at you from another car with hate? So I noticed that. I noticed a little thing. I noticed a man sitting in the car staring at me with hate. And noticing that led to some realizations on my part and understanding that I had never had before by noticing that little thing. Then this morning, I forget what I was reading, but it suddenly came to me. When he fixated his attention on me, with the wrong intention, obviously, with resentment or hatred, when he fixated his mind, his eyes, his attention on me, he lost all the good stuff. What is the good? Peace of mind, God's approval, love, dispassion, calmness, reason, love, character, patience, and all the good that comes from that dimension, from spirit, from God, all that good, a clear mind, unfixated attention, able to get the big picture. He lost all of that because he was fixated on me. So he had that. So that was his possession. That was his attachment. It was when he fixated his attention on me with resentment, he lost everything else. Do you get it? So whatever you make too important, whatever you look at with a wrong intent, whatever your heart's desire is other than doing what's right, and what you have made too important enslaves you, doesn't it? Or what you chose for the wrong reason. Like a lot of people, most people probably get married for the wrong reason. What is the old joke? Somebody once said that marriage is like a three-ring circus. First, the engagement ring, then the wedding ring, then the suffering. Not that the other person is bad. No. A car, a house, a camera, an iPhone, or somebody that you're married to, a nice person. Nothing wrong with them, but your attitude. See, the wrong reason, and now you feel enslaved. You feel trapped, and you blame them, which is another wrong thing to do. When you are blaming another person, either you're saying it or you're thinking it, you are blaming them, you are attached to that blame, and everything else goes out the window. So now do you get it? No person can serve two masters. So life in that regard is decisive. One or the other. Becoming free is a process of becoming detached. You yearn to do, see, that's where your heart is. You yearn to do what's right, or you yearn for the truth. And you honestly and truly, never mind, maybe you can't do it now. See, you're totally enslaved to not only to the thing that you reached for that enslaved you and to which you are now attached, and it owns you. See? And not only to that, but to the excuses and the rationale and the blame, you're attached to them also, and they are attached to you. And then after that, all of the symptoms. You drink and you smoke to try to get rid of awareness, to get rid of guilt. See, when you become aware, you're resenting somebody. That's a wrong attachment. You're attached to your resentment, to your judgment. That's another thing. And you're trapped by your judgments. You even become trapped by the process of having to make judgments. So we get all tangled up and tied up and trapped by all of that.
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9: Those attachments claim you and take you from the other, from what is right, and from freedom. See, I forgot to mention that. I mentioned when you're not attached to somebody, when you're not resenting somebody, you're not hating somebody, things aren't too important. Yeah, you have things. You have your computer and your iPhone and your car, and they're nice. You appreciate them, but they're not too important. You don't make them too important. You have your partner, and yeah, you have different views on things, but you don't resent them. See, your husband, he's not perfect. All right, you don't judge him. You see, he has good qualities. See, all that. So becoming free is a process of becoming detached. Some of the mystics in Christian history seem to have found something, haven't they? We sense it. They try to tell us about it. And one of the things they try to tell us about is the not being too attached to things, or some vanity, or some vow you made. Long time ago, you made a vow in anger. I'm never going to have an unhappy home. I'm never going to be poor like my dad. Blah, blah, blah. So, but if you make it too important, then you doggedly pursue it. It owns you. It claims you. It possesses you. And it, the other is precluded. So now can you see if you could let go of your attachment? If you were resenting somebody and all of a sudden, hey, you see they're just a person. You don't hate them. You don't resent them. You let it go. They did you wrong. Okay. No big deal. Forget it. You make it unimportant. Now you're free. Now you are free to pick up the spiritual life. It's all there. It's always all been there for you. In fact, forgiveness is there for you, but you just haven't been ready to receive it because you've been clinging on to something, some pride or some notion. You think you have to make yourself better. You have to save yourself. You have to improve yourself. Let it go.
10: When Adam failed and Eve failed, the spirit of pride got in them. A Shedding Shackles Minute. I'm Jeremiah Trujillo. The spirit was out in the foliage, in the serpent, and it got on the inside. It is fast.
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3: Possession. So I'll just leave you with one little final thing. The devil possesses you through or approaches you on things that you make too important, things that you're clinging to, that you are attached to. He uses those attachments to come with excuses. So you steal that dollar. Now you've lost a lot. And now, if you just sat there quietly, maybe your conscience, the other side, the good side, would begin to dawn on you and you would sense that you had done wrong and you feel bad. And what do? You put that dollar back. See? But the devil is there with excuses, rationale, justification. See? He's very clever. He'll say, well, if you give it back, then they know you stole it. And then they'll turn you in for stealing and it'll get on your record. Then you won't get hired. See? Or they'll think less of you. They won't see you as great like they do now. Or he'll say, well, nobody knows. Nobody saw it. Nobody cares. Everybody's doing it. So you could go down the list. He's very clever. But if you buy into those, then that's how he gets to you. See, if you're entertaining those kinds of thoughts, he's already got a foot in the door, hasn't he? And you entertain those thoughts, and when you yield to them, then he gets more into the door. If you're not attached to anything, then what excuse? See, you don't hate anybody, you don't resent anybody, you don't make things too important. You always kind of are paying attention to the rightness of things. You go about your life, you do everything, you work and you study and you go to the gym and work out. You do all the fun stuff. You're with your friends, but always you live properly. You don't want to step over the line and do something wrong that would hurt someone. But if you have any vanity whatsoever, he'll say, you know, you are a pretty nice guy, but you need to study more. You should get a degree in theology, maybe. Or, well, you're doing okay, but you should give more money. You should donate more. So he's always there. And if you pride yourself or have a bit of vanity, some very subtle pride, or he can get you involved in a reasoning process, thinking about something. You see what's right, and so you just do what's right. But if you start reasoning and thinking about it, well, what if this and what if that, and what are the good, the pluses and the minuses and the pros and cons, and he gets you involved in that because you take a subtle pride in your intelligence, your smartness, then that's how he gets to you. So he possesses you through your possessions. Your possessions, whether it's a notion, a resentment, a judgment, something that you've made too important. You got the idea. So just always have an eye toward what is right. Always do what you know is right in your heart. And don't resent other people. And that'll get you off to a really good start. I'll never forget one more thing. See, awareness is one of the things I talked about, the things that you lose, the spiritual treasures, peace of mind and God's approval and love and wisdom. The other thing that you lose is free awareness, free to discover, to discern, to realize when you become trapped in something. But your awareness is associated with your attitude. You can change your attitude really fast.

0: fast. I'll never forget where I used to work a long time ago. You remember back a long time ago, people would smoke in the office. Everybody was smoking. There was one man there who was a heavy pipe smoker. He just smoked a pipe constantly all day long. And then one day he came to the office and he wasn't smoking his pipe. And then a few weeks went by and he wasn't smoking. And then I said to him, "You stopped smoking your pipe?" He said, "Yeah." I said, "Well, boy, that must have been hard to give it up." He said, "No." He said, "One night I was sitting there in my living room, and I picked up my pipe and I looked at it and the smell of it, and all of a sudden I just didn't have any interest in it, and I threw it in the fireplace, and I've never smoked again." He suddenly saw it with awareness. See, he saw it with awareness, and that awareness went to work, and he was free in that moment. He became unattached. Now he was free to see it for what it is and to let it go. Well, I hope you enjoyed today's program. I sure did enjoy making it. A lot of food for thought here. Remember, you can get this radio program on the radio stations. They have podcasts. And also at iHeartRadio, Audacity, Spotify, Apple Podcasts, Amazon Music, all over the place. 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You can get the Shedding Shackles podcast there. So you can get this there. And this is also going to be a YouTube video because I'm making this program live in front of the camera. 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Until next time, Lord willing, and the creek don't rise, I'll see you then. Bye-bye.
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11: Has Jerusalem ever been a safe place to live? No. It's funny, the name Yerushalem means city of peace, but it's been everything but that. But it will be that when Jesus comes and he rules in Jerusalem. It will be the city of peace.
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11: According to our text here, Israel's finally going to be safe once Christ comes and rules and reigns. That's going to happen. The Lord shall be king over all the earth.
12: From our study of a book full of visions, Zechariah chapter 14 brings us to the final vision of God's plan, where the Lord ultimately intervenes in human history to reconcile to himself all peoples in the coming day of the Lord. In Today's Word, Pastor Brett Metter takes one last look at the last chapter of Zechariah, resulting in the ultimate peace to Jerusalem.
11: Zechariah 14:1. Behold, the day of the Lord cometh. The day of the Lord, I want to make sure you understand, the day of the Lord is not a single day, but it's talking about a time period where God intervenes in humanity and their future, and also judging them for their past. You know, the Bible is an amazing story. It starts with, you know, God creating the heavens and the earth, and the keys and the title deed is given to humanity by God. And God, you know, gave humanity a perfect earth without sin, and gave Adam and Eve instructions on how to deal with the earth and live on the earth. But it took about 10 seconds, and the very one thing they weren't supposed to do, they did. Human nature is to sin. So when Adam and Eve sinned, the world, you know, entered into a fallen state: death, disease, suffering, sorrow, sadness. And then the rest of the Bible is God fixing our flub up. We messed up, we blew it, and the Lord says, okay, I'm going to reconcile humanity back to myself. And that's the story of the gospel, where God becomes a man, lives among us, lives the perfect life, dies on the cross for our sins. And then after he rose from the grave, he ascended. But before he ascended, he said, I'm going to come back. I'm going to come a second time. And that's when I'm going to intervene into all the death and dying and sin and evil. And I'm going to reconcile not just all people, but the Jews specifically. The Lord has a plan to reconcile the Jewish people to himself. And that's going to be really this day of the Lord. So if you're wondering about the time frame, I believe it's very clear and simple. The next thing on the list of things to do, the rapture of the church, to take his church out before he pours out his wrath on a Christ-rejecting, sinful world. And so the day of the Lord really begins, the rapture of the church, that kind of kicks off the day of the Lord. When the Lord intervenes, he pours out his wrath on a Christ-rejecting, sinful world, 7 years of tribulation. And then during that time called the tribulation, Israel will be saved and they'll come out of Zion. Zion is where? Jerusalem. Zion is Jerusalem, but it's also even more exactingly the Temple Mount, and kind of including the Mount of Olives area. But the Temple Mount is kind of the epicenter of all these things. And so that's where Christ is going to rule, and he has a covenant with them, like this verse says, to take away their sins. So one of the final outcomes of the day of the Lord, if you would, is the Jews will be restored in good standing with God during the time at the end of the tribulation. When Christ returns, they'll be, you know, back in business. But there's another part of the day of the Lord that's a little more ominous and should be a little concerning for many. And that is, one of the results is that God's going to judge the world. And how is he going to judge the world? Well, Isaiah chapter 2, verse 17 tells us exactly how God's going to do this in the tribulation period and when he returns, the second coming of Christ. What he's going to do, according to Isaiah, and the loftiness of man shall be bowed down, and the haughtiness of men shall be made low. And the Lord alone shall be exalted in that day. The ultimate final fulfillment of the prophecies concerning the day of the Lord that's mentioned here in the very first phrase of our chapter will come at the end of history, when God, with all-powerful, all-knowing power, will punish the evil, unrepentant sinners of the earth that refuse to repent and refuse to be saved. So, chapter 14, verse 1, behold, the day of the Lord cometh. And now we're talking directly about Jerusalem. And thy spoil shall be divided in the midst of thee. For I will gather all nations against Jerusalem to battle, and the city shall be taken. The houses rifled, or some of your newer translations say ransacked. And the women ravished, and half of the city shall go forth into captivity, and the residue of the people shall not be cut off from the city. In the last days, you know, during the tribulation, toward the end of the tribulation, nations are going to gather against Jerusalem. You know, it's interesting because they're going to chop it in half, it says here. So we see that Jerusalem's going to be hanging by a thread there in chapter 14, verses 1 and 2. And then something radical is going to happen starting there in verse 3. Then shall the Lord go forth and fight against those nations as when he fought in the day of battle. We looked at how when God fights in the day of battle, you don't want to mess with God. He's also, we talked about how he's compassionate, kind, loving, patient, but he's also a warrior and he's mighty in battle, the Bible says. It says in verse 4, and his feet shall stand in that day upon the Mount of Olives, which is before Jerusalem on the east. And the Mount of Olives shall cleave in the midst thereof toward the east and toward the west, and there shall be a very great valley. Half of the mountain shall remove toward the north and half toward the south. And you shall flee to the valley of the mountains, for the valley of the mountains shall reach to Azal, which is another old name of Petra, by the way. Yea, ye shall flee like as you fled from before the earthquake in the days of Uzziah, king of Judah. And the Lord my God shall come and all the saints with thee. And it shall come to pass in that day that the light shall not be clear nor dark, but it shall be one day which shall be known to the Lord, not day nor night, but it shall come to pass that at evening time it shall be light. What? Light during the evening? Like, what's going on here? Well, I don't know for sure, but what we need to go away with on these, you know, verses 4 through 7, is a massive cataclysmic earth event. And we've talked about Mount of Olives splitting, but that sounds so localized and so small. Zechariah 14 sort of broadens our understanding. This is going to be massive. You know, Jesus is going to return. The earth will quake and the Mount of Olives will split. But remember the fountain of water that's going to spring up from that crack in the mountain? We pick that up again in verse 8. And it shall be in that day that living waters shall go out from Jerusalem. Half of them toward the former sea, half of them toward the hinder sea in the summer, and in the winter it shall be. I won't dive into that again, but that's going to be bringing water to the Mediterranean and the Dead Sea. Dead Sea is going to come back to life. It's a great picture of what Christ is going to do. But look at verse 9. It says, and the Lord shall be king over all the earth. In that day there shall be one Lord and his name one. Now this valley that's created by the earthquake is defined in verse 10 and 11. It says, and all the land shall be turned as a plain. Mark that word plain, because it's an interesting word, araba, in Hebrew, which is the geographical name of a deep rift or valley that would happen. The land shall be turned as a valley or plain from Geba to Ramon, south of Jerusalem, and it shall be lifted up and inhabited in her place from Benjamin's gate to the place of the first gate to the corner gate, from the tower of Hananel unto the king's winepress, and men shall dwell in it, this valley, and there shall be no more utter destruction, but Jerusalem shall be safely inhabited. Has Jerusalem ever been a safe place to live? No. It's funny, the name Yerushalem means city of peace, but it's been everything but that. But it will be that when Jesus comes and he rules in Jerusalem, it will be the city of peace. That's gonna happen. But the point is, this is going to be a massive, huge valley. It's not going to be just Jerusalem. It's actually going to be like 30 miles. It's going to change the whole geography. It's basically saying that the hill country around Jerusalem, the rolling mountains, it's going to be leveled and flattened. Jerusalem will still be high, but it won't be as high and it won't be all mountainous. It'll be leveled out more in a geographical plain kind of thing. So all that to say, Jerusalem's going to be safely inhabited. It's sad to see how Jerusalem's always been, under threat. But for some reason, the world just doesn't really acknowledge Israel's right to defend itself. And it makes sense that the world's going to come against Israel and specifically against Jerusalem. But anyway, according to our text here, Israel's finally going to be safe once Christ comes and rules and reigns there in verse 11. Now in verse 12, something kind of horrifying happens. Verse 12 says, "And this shall be the plague," there's a plague that's coming, "wherewith the Lord will smite all the people that have fought against Jerusalem. Their flesh shall consume away while they stand on their feet, and their eyes shall consume away in their holes, and their tongues shall consume away in their mouth." Does this sound like the Indiana Jones movie? Remember when they opened the Ark of the Covenant? Ah! And the eyes melting down their face? That's kind of what's going to happen here. Not a good day at the office. Now, you say, Brett, who's this going to be? All the nations that go against Israel. If you want to follow what the Bible says, you should not be pro, you know, chopping Jerusalem in half. We do know, however, that's going to happen. Jerusalem will be chopped in half by the nations that hate Israel and gather against Israel in the last days. But this is what happens to them. So you say, Brett, well, what is this that's happening to them? I mean, I know their skin melts off, their eyeballs out of their sockets. But what's going to happen? Don't know for sure. Could be nuclear weapons used with the radioactive fallout. There's some similarities in the way this is described here. And by the way, Israel has nuclear weapons, lots of them. Some people say, no, it won't be that. It'll be chemical warfare. Could be. When you read about the Ezekiel 38-39 battle, there's also professional people who have to come and clean up the dead bodies that are going to be from that battle. Because, you know, if you find a body or a bone, you're supposed to put a little flag there and say, don't touch this, and run away. And then the professionals come and have to bury the dead bodies. What's that all about in Ezekiel 39? Who knows? Maybe it's just a miraculous thing that God does. You know, like when 185,000 soldiers were killed by one angel in one night when the Assyrians were surrounding Jerusalem back in the old days. Who knows what this is going to be, but it's going to be horrifying. And all I know is we don't want to be a part of this group of nations that's going to come against Israel. One of the things I'm thankful for, by the way, is the Lord's patience. You know, he could have done all this centuries ago or months ago or years ago. Why does the Lord not make this all happen, this melting of eyeballs and nations being subdued? All I know is, you know, Peter answers this question to a degree here in 2 Peter 3:9. The Lord is not slack or lazy concerning his promise, as some men count slackness, but is long-suffering to us, we're not willing that any should perish, but that all should come to repentance. I love that the Lord is saying, man, I'm going to wait till the maximum amount of people repent and are saved, because that's the heart of the Lord. He doesn't want anyone to be crushed or eyeballs melting or faces melting off their face. The Lord says, I want people to repent and be saved and be not having this horrible future. Now, by the way, one thing you should know about this melting of faces, the Jews, people, the one of the things the world doesn't understand is how tiny Israel is. Size of New Jersey. They can't afford to have these nations gathering against them. And so that's why some people believe the Jews will use nuclear weapons. And it has to do with sort of a worldview. The Jews have a thing, you can call it two things, the Masada complex, they call it, or the Samson option. Remember Masada? This is that fortress, rock fortress that King Herod the Great built for his Roman stuff. He never went there, but it's an amazing place. When you are an IDF soldier and you're new and you're being sworn in, they make you hike up to the top of this, and that's where you get your stripes or whatever, and you become an official soldier. But you swear to upholding the tactical sort of thing of the Samson option. That is, if people are going to take our nation down, we'll go down with it. Like, that's part of their thing. United States, we could lose New York and Los Angeles and maybe even still survive. But Israel, if they lose Tel Aviv and Jerusalem, they're toast. Just two big bombs would take, you know, Israel out. And the Jews are saying, we can't let that happen. And so the nations are going to come with this sort of hatred, and the Jews are going to defend themselves. But ultimately, Jesus is going to come and defend Israel. So it goes on in verse 13. It says, "And it shall come to pass in that day, that great tumult from the Lord," that's where it's going to come from, "the Lord, shall be among them, and they shall lay hold everyone on the hand of his neighbor, and his hand shall rise up against the hand of his neighbor. And Judah shall also fight at Jerusalem, and the wealth of all the heathen round about shall be gathered together, gold and silver and apparel in great abundance. And so shall the plague of the horse and the mule and of the camel and of the ass and all the beasts that shall be in these tents as this plague." In other words, This is kind of the end of it. Everything is going to be done. The enemies of Israel are going to be subdued. All the gold and wealth of the hatred nations that are going to be destroyed are going to be collected. And that's when we see the kingdom set up. That is when Jesus begins to rule and reign from Jerusalem. Check out verse 16. And it shall come to pass that everyone that is left of all the nations, there won't be much left, by the way, if you read Revelation 6 or 19, much of the population of the earth will be wiped out during the tribulation period. So it'll come to pass, verse 16, that everyone that is left of all the nations which came against Jerusalem shall even go up from year to year to worship the King, the Lord of hosts, and to keep the Feast of Tabernacles. So after all this battle and warfare and bloodshed is done, suddenly Christ is ruling in Jerusalem, and suddenly people are doing what? They're going to keep the Feast of the Tabernacles. Did you know that's one of the feasts that will be re-engaged during the millennial kingdom? Why the Feast of Tabernacles? Well, the Feast of Tabernacles is the third of the great annual feasts and festivals of the Jews. It was instituted in Leviticus 23, verses 33 through 43. And interestingly enough, it's also called the Feast of Ingathering. And the Feast of Tabernacles was a period of 8 days where they would leave their homes and live in tents or booths, little buildings that they'd build outside of their houses, little temporary dwellings. And they would do this often with branches of trees and build little lean-tos and stuff. And why would they do this? Two things they would be doing. Number one, to be a memorial of their wilderness wanderings when they lived in tents for 40 years wandering with Moses in the wilderness. They'd commemorate that. But the second part was to celebrate the harvest with thanksgiving. Nehemiah chapter 8, verses 9 through 18 talks about the sort of a thanksgiving sort of part of the Feast of Tabernacles. So that'll be reinstituted once Christ rules and reigns. They're going to get back to the Feast of Tabernacles. And it shall be, verse 17, that whoso will not come up of all the families of the earth to Jerusalem to worship the King, the Lord of hosts, even upon them shall be no rain. So if you're living in the millennial kingdom and you don't want to go to Jerusalem, you probably need to, because rain is sort of important. We in Portland forget the need for rain sometimes. Verse 18, before we read this, Egypt is a type of what? The world. So this is going to be used idiomatically as the world. You'll see kind of contextually what I'm talking about here. But verse 18, and if the family of Egypt that go not up to Jerusalem and come not, that have no rain, there shall be the plague wherewith the Lord shall smite the heathen that come not up to keep the Feast of Tabernacles. This shall be the punishment of Egypt and the punishment of all the nations that come not up to keep the Feast of Tabernacles. So that's a big component of the millennial kingdom. Is Feast of Tabernacles is going to be kind of a big deal. But there's another big deal, and this is how Zechariah ends it. So Christ is ruling from the throne. The enemy nations were wiped out. Everybody else now has to kind of, it's sort of an enforced righteousness in the millennial kingdom. People kind of have to do what the king says. But there's one other thing that's going to be reinstituted that we're going to see here. Verse 20, in that day, there shall be upon the bells, or better translation, some of your Bibles say bridles. The bridles of the horses will be written, you know, holiness unto the Lord. You say, wow, that's kind of awkward. Why are we talking about horses' bridles and having names on the bridles? Don't know for sure, but you have to understand the horse was the powerful war machine of Bible times. So this is speaking of the power and the authority of the Lord with these horses and their bridles. And if you know horses, they're powerful animals. And that's the idea here, is we're supposed to kind of go, wow, this is sort of a heavy, intense sort of thing. Holiness unto the Lord. And now we're going to talk about a Tupperware party. Verse 20, it says, and the pots in the Lord's house shall be like the bowls before the altar. Now you might be saying, Brad, why are we talking about pots and bowls all of a sudden? This is where we as Gentiles don't really understand the importance of this. This is sort of, again, saying the smaller thing to speak of something amazing. Busting out the pots and bowls in the millennial kingdom means they're going to reinstitute the sacrificial system at the Temple Mount. It's a big deal. And check this out. It goes on, verse 21. Yea, every pot in Jerusalem and in Judah shall be holiness unto the Lord of hosts, and all they that sacrifice shall come and take of them and seethe therein. And in that day, there shall be no more the Canaanite, in the house of the Lord of hosts. The Canaanite is sort of, again, an idiom for impurity, unclean people that are sinful. There's going to be no room for that because the Canaanite will have no room there. So they're going to be basically going back and gathering in Jerusalem. By the way, isn't it amazing? Even during the millennial kingdom, there's going to be a stubbornness saying, we don't want to go to Jerusalem. And the Lord's going to kind of make that happen. Some of you struggle with that even today. Some people don't want to gather in the name of the Lord. You know, the guy that says, I'm not into organized religion. Church is out in the woods for me. I go to church and fish and, fly fishing and stuff like that. That's just stupid. You're being ridiculous. Church is people. And when you are told by God to gather, well, that's the Old Testament, Brett. Well, the New Testament says it this way, that we are not to be forsaking the assembly of ourselves together as the manner of some of the people are, but exhorting one another. And watch this. And so much the more as you see the day approaching. In other words, the day of the Lord, as it gets closer and closer, does anybody sense the day is getting closer? Boy, I sure do. And so what should we be doing? Gathering all the more. Like we should be, as the day gets closer, we need to gather all the more, according to Hebrews 10:25. So if you're one of those people, time to repent and say, well, I don't like crowds, tough bananas. There's a lot of wonderful, nice, tiny churches that are wonderful. And you can go, you don't have to come to a giant church. There's all kinds of options for you, but don't forsake the gathering of the saints. So, holiness to the Lord, the sacrificial system. Now you say, Brett, why are they going to bring the sacrificial system back to Jerusalem in the millennial kingdom? Kind of interesting because it's appropriate. In the Old Testament, how did they commemorate what was coming when Jesus would die on the cross? How did they foreshadow that in their worship? The sacrificial system. They'd slaughter a lamb and put it on the altar on the temple, and they did that in the Old Testament, pointing forward to when Christ, when John the Baptist said, behold, the Lamb of God that takes away the sins of the world. They'd look forward to that. Then when Jesus died on the cross and rose from the grave, no longer were we doing the sacrificial system. Thank the Lord for that. The church age that you and I are living in, what do we use to commemorate the death of Christ on the cross? Communion. But what's interesting is when the church is raptured, it seems that communion won't be the thing anymore. It'll go back to, as the Jews now are back in business, as the Jews are now serving around the temple in the millennial kingdom, they're going to get back to their sacrificial system, looking backward for the Jews to what Jesus did for them on the cross. One of the things that Zechariah tells us, unlike any other of the prophets, is he says, during this time, the Jews will say, wow, as they see Jesus, they'll say, where did you get those wounds? And he'll say, I received these wounds in the house of my friend. They're going to see Jesus as the lamb that had been slain.
12: 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All right, Pastor Brett is with me now. Brett, as we conclude the book of Zechariah, we've seen how this prophet gave a warning from God about the day of the Lord, which is a period of wrath during the tribulation. In order to help his people see the true Messiah, how does the message that God gave Zechariah apply to us today?
11: Well, Kurt, I believe that's an important question because the day of the Lord isn't just theology. It really is meant to be a wake-up call for all of us. Zechariah warns of coming judgment, but then also promises restoration. So God's heart is not that of wrath as much as redemption. He wants people to turn. And so the day of the Lord, the doom that comes, it should really inspire us to turn to Him, where we can be redeemed, saved. Jesus is coming again. That's not speculation. That's a promise. And so how do we live with that anticipation? I think we live with urgency and with holiness, with hope. And Zechariah really focuses on the King is coming, and that really should shape how we live today.
13: 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Thank you, Pastor Brett, for that. 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And that's all the time we have. Next time, Pastor Brett will begin the book of Malachi, which happens to be the last of the minor prophets in the Old Testament. Today's Word with Pastor Brett Metter is an outreach of Athey Creek Church in West Lynn, Oregon.
14: Welcome to Johnny Erickson Tada Sharing Hope. Here's our friend Johnny with a sweet story for Mother's Day.
15: And it's a story for any mom who's going through a painful trial or who still has a thorn in her heart from a past wound. Like my own mother, Lindy Erickson, when I broke my neck, that tragedy became her painful trial as much as mine. Of course, I didn't realize what a broken neck meant. I was just a teenager. To me, paralysis was something that would wear off in time, but my mother knew differently. And so, the painful thorn of my life-altering injury went far deeper into her heart than it did into mine. Over time, though, that thorn sank deeper into me as I began to understand the permanency of my paralysis. And while I was in the hospital, I read a little book that helped me adjust, and it was that Christian classic, maybe you've read it, Hinds Feet on High Places by Hannah Hernard. Perhaps you've heard of it, and if not, it's really something worth reading, especially if you're struggling through pain or hardship in your walk with Christ. My mother was blessed by it, too. Hinds Feet is the story of the Good Shepherd's love for a little lame young woman named Much Afraid. And let me share with you our favorite part where the shepherd wants to give this lame girl a little seed. Okay, so here it goes. Much Afraid bent forward to look. Then she gave a startled little cry and drew back. There was indeed a seed lying in the palm of the shepherd's hand, but it was shaped exactly like a long, sharply pointed thorn. She said shrinkingly, "This seed looks very sharp. Won't it hurt if you put it into my heart?" And the shepherd answered gently, "It is so sharp that it slips in very quickly, but Much Afraid, I have already warned you that love and pain go together, for a time at least. If you would know love, you must know pain as well." Much Afraid looked at the thorn and shrank from it. Then she looked at the shepherd's face and repeated his words to herself. "When the seed of love in your heart is ready to bloom, you will be loved in return." And then a strange new courage entered her. She suddenly stepped forward, bared her heart, and said, "Please then, plant the seed here in my heart." Then the shepherd pressed the thorn deep into her heart, and it was true. It did cause a piercing pain, but it slipped in quickly. And then suddenly, a sweetness she had never felt before tingled through her. It was bittersweet, but the sweetness was stronger. Her pale, sallow cheeks suddenly glowed pink and her eyes shone, and for a moment, Much Afraid did not look afraid at all. You know, reading that, I can say that was me. And that excerpt from the book also describes my mother. "When I broke my neck, both of us learned that joy and pain go together. Peace and suffering do as well." And Tim Keller has said, "The joy of the Lord does not come after the sorrow. It does not come after the weeping. The weeping drives you into the joy. It enhances the joy. And then the joy enables you to actually feel your grief without it sinking you. And then you find you are finally emotionally healthy." That's what happened to me and my mother. And it's why for me, Mother's Day always has in it a hint of sorrow, but a lot of joy. So for you, mom listening, you who may yet still feel the thorn in your heart, let it drive you into the arms of your good shepherd. And when you do, this Mother's Day may well be bittersweet, but the sweetness will be all the stronger. And Lindy Erickson would agree.
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0: It's springtime in Odyssey. Flowers are blooming, grass is growing. There's a sense that the world is coming alive again. You'd have to have your head buried in the sand not to notice it. Or perhaps have your eyes glued to the miniature screen of a portable Verminoids video game. Such is the case with my older brother, Barrett. And speaking of case, it was Barrett and his Verminoids game that gave me my very first case. Who am I? Emily Jones, private investigator. Or Private Eye, as some call us. So back to Barrett and his Verminoids game, because that's where my story begins.
1: Oh, that's it! Yeah, almost there! I got it! I got it! No, wait a minute. I didn't get it. I did get it! I got it! I beat the level! Woohoo!
2: Hey, Barrett, why are you still inside? You know, you're going to turn into a mushroom if you don't get some sunlight.
1: Yeah, but Dad, I just beat this incredibly hard level on my portable Verminoids game. I'm about to enter the final chapter, the Drool Bats of Valmanor.
2: What?
1: If I can get 3 more power cells, I may be able to acquire Brute Cleaver, the magic blade of Kareem Liddell, bane of all Drool Bats. Ha!
2: Okay. Now I know you have to get outside and away from that game.
3: Simon, the neighbor's dog got into the trash again. I just spent the last 15 minutes cleaning it up on the side yard.
2: Yeah, I'll talk to them about it later. First, I want to mow the lawn and get rid of some of those weeds. And Barrett here is going to trim the hedge for me.
1: I am?
2: Yeah.
1: But I just trimmed it last...
2: Yeah, last summer.
1: It looks good. Hi.
2: Yeah. Get on with it, son.
1: But my game, Dad, my game!
2: We'll still be waiting for you when you are done. Hey, do you hear that?
1: What?
2: I can hear the hedge calling your name. It's saying, come and bring that great electric hedge trimmer, bane of all that is untrimmed and untidy.
1: That's not funny, Dad.
2: Oh, wait a minute. And I give you this. Hedgebane, the horrible, half of my chocolate energy bar. It will aid you in mustering up all of your strength.
1: Mustering my strength.
2: Yeah.
1: Got it.
2: Have fun.
0: Barrett went out to the backyard where Dad was mowing the lawn and Mom was working in the garden. He took one look at the hedge trimmer and the size of the hedge and did what any kid like Barrett would do. He gave up immediately and hid behind the large oak tree to play the next level of his Verminoids game.
1: All right, sweet victory. Ouch! Hey, where did these ants come from?
0: Okay, you have to pay attention here because 2 things are about to happen. First, I walk up with my faithful sidekick, Matthew Parker.
1: I'm not your faithful sidekick. You called me over to look at that nest.
0: Right, faithful sidekick.
1: I am not.
0: Just let me get on with the story. So, Matthew and I walk up, and when I call Barrett's name, he tries to hide his Verminoids game under a small pile of leaves next to him. Check it out.
4: Hey, Barrett!
1: Oh! Hey! Hey, Matthew.
4: Hey.
0: I thought you were supposed to be trimming the hedge.
1: I am trimming it. Well, I'm scouting out the area first. You know, seeing what needs to get trimmed. What about you? Weren't you supposed to be doing something for Mom?
0: Cleaning the flower beds. I finished that a long time ago. Matthew and I are going into the woods to check out something really awesome.
1: Yeah, well, have fun with that.
0: You want to come see? It's really cool.
1: I'm busy.
0: With what? Scratching ant bites and playing Verminoids?
1: I'm not playing Verminoids. Who said I was playing Verminoids?
0: Well, I couldn't help but notice the concave indentations in your thumbs. About the size of the buttons on your game, I would think.
1: Yeah, well, my thumbs haven't puffed out since I was playing earlier. A lot earlier. Like, nowhere near to the present. And it takes thumbs a while to, repuff.
0: Yeah.
5: Wow, how did you even see that, Emily? I was still back at the ant-biting part.
0: Basic powers of observation. So, Barrett, you want to see what we found in the woods or not?
2: Hey, Barrett! Have you started trimming the hedge yet?
1: Yeah! I mean... No, actually. Emily wants to show me something in the woods. I'll be right back.
2: Okay, but make it quick. I really want that hedge trimmed today. And not today somewhere in the world. Today, my time.
1: That's an affirmative.
2: Thank you.
1: Now let's get out of here.
5: Well, I hope this is good. Like a crashed spaceship or a nest of radioactive snakes.
6: I think verminoids is warping your brain.
5: I wasn't playing verminoids!
6: The subconscious mind has a tendency to manipulate even casual conversation.
5: Huh?
0: Quiet, you two. We're almost there. See it?
5: See what?
0: That raccoon's nest inside the log, just over there. It has baby raccoons in it. I think they're newborn.
5: Cool. Where? All I see is an old French fry carton.
0: Don't get too close. Mother raccoons get very protective of their babies.
5: Is she even in there?
6: Probably. I'll bet she's deeper in the log, sleeping.
5: Sleeping? In the middle of the day?
6: Sure. They're nocturnal. They forage for food at night.
0: Well done, Matthew. I didn't know you were such an expert on raccoons.
6: Yeah, I know a little about a lot of things. Sometimes I can almost feel my brain flex.
5: All right. It's been lovely, really. But I think I ought to head back now and play, I mean, trim that hedge, or something. Thank you for the nature walk, Mr. and Mrs. Sherlock Einstein.
6: Sherlock Einstein? You are so confused. Which comes from...
5: It's not from playing verminoids, which I wasn't playing under the tree.
6: I was going to say that it comes from not studying at school.
5: Oh, right. Well, okay. So, bye-bye. So long. Thanks for the distraction. It's been, unbelievable. A real life changer.
6: Your brother is,
0: Yeah, I know. It was no surprise that when we returned to the backyard, the hedge still hadn't been trimmed. It was also no surprise to find Barrett under the tree. What was a surprise was that he was pacing around and talking to himself.
6: I'm sorry, Em, but I think the cheese has finally slipped off your brother's cracker.
5: This can't be happening. This just can't be happening.
0: What's wrong, Barrett?
5: Nothing. Not a thing.
6: You lost your verminoids game.
5: What? How do you know that? I mean, if I had been playing it in the first place, which I wasn't.
6: I noticed that your thumbs were repuffed.
0: Nicely observed. So, Barrett, why don't you just own up to it? You were playing the game, and now you've lost it.
5: All right, fine. Yes, I admit it. I was playing verminoids. But when I came back from our little field trip, it was gone. Do you hear me? It's gone!
0: Calm down, Barrett. Hand-operated computer games don't just disappear.
5: Do you know how long I've worked to get where I am on that game? Do you have any idea what it means to lose something so precious?
0: Okay, take it easy. Let's just look around for any clues about what happened. There used to be a lot of leaves here. Something disturbed the area.
5: It was me. I was tearing the place apart looking for my game.
0: Yeah, but look at the footprints in the dirt. Here and here. See? The prints have a star logo on the tread. Those are Starburst shoes. And if I'm not very much mistaken...
5: Let me look. Hey! Leg on my foot!
6: Nope, no star on the bottom.
5: I could have told you that. Starburst shoes are very last season. Hey, wait a minute. You know who wears shoes like that?
2: Hey, Barrett, Nelson Swanson was just over here looking for you. He said he had something to show you.
5: Nelson!
2: Funny thing, I couldn't help but notice that the hedges are, shall we say, untouched?
5: Oh, yeah, sorry, Dad. Uh-huh. Don't worry, I'm on it.
2: You know, you're killing your day. If you just got the job done, you could get on with other things.
5: Yeah, I know, and I will, honest.
2: Okay, well, I'll see you a little later.
5: Nelson!
0: Wait just a minute, Barrett. Don't jump to conclusions.
5: I don't have to jump. The conclusion is right there in front of my face. That shoe print. Nelson stole my verminoids game.
0: Just hold on, Barrett. All we really have here is a shoe print. It's circumstantial evidence.
5: No, Emily. What you have here is a solved mystery. Excuse me.
0: Hey, where are you going?
5: I'm going to have a talk with Nelson.
0: He worries me when it gets like that. Matthew, you follow Barrett and see where this Nelson lead goes. I'll stay here and go over the crime scene again.
6: Right, but don't solve the case without me.
0: I wouldn't dream of it.
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0: I have to submit my best articles to the Parliament press editors, but another student's in the way.
8: The Parliament only has one reporter spot left, and Von Hartman's after it.
7: And when a hallway incident starts rumors?
9: I heard Von's a total bully. He pushed a girl down in the hallway yesterday.
5: That was me.
10: If Von's banned from the middle school grounds, Zoe gets the position on the magazine.
7: Will the truth come to light? 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
5: Well, I'll be. If it isn't Nelson Swanson himself, laying in his dad's hammock as if he didn't have a care in the world. And what's that he's playing with?
6: Oh, hi, Barrett. Guess what?
5: Guess what? Yeah, I could do that. I'll guess that you're playing Verminoids.
1: Wait, Barrett, hold on.
6: Hi, Matthew. Look, I'm trying to vanquish a drool bat.
5: Oh, yes, I can see that. I vanquished a few in my lifetime. Vanquished quite a few, in fact.
6: That's why I was looking for you a little earlier.
5: I bet you were.
6: I wanted to ask you about power cells in Feswig's castle.
5: Like, maybe how to steal some?
6: Steal some?
5: Like you stole my Verminoids game?
6: Like I stole... What?
5: Like you stole my Verminoids game!
6: I stole your Verminoids game.
5: Yes!
6: Me!
5: Who else am I talking to?
6: Me.
5: Exactly!
11: This could go on for hours.
6: You're joking, right?
5: What? Joking? Nelson! Do you think I don't have eyes in my head?
11: I'm sure there's a rational explanation for this. Nelson, where did you get this game?
6: According to Barrett, I stole it.
5: See? I told you so! Confession's good for the soul, Nelson. I'm proud of you for admitting that you have a problem. Now just give me back my game and I'll be on my way.
6: Barrett, you have to listen very carefully to what I'm about to say. Ready?
5: Go for it!
6: I did not steal your game! I bought it yesterday with money I earned doing yard work around the neighborhood.
5: Oh boy, here we go again. Man, this is so textbook. Denial, denial, denial. Shame is a prison, Nelson, and you are its inmate.
11: Nelson, can I see your game for just a second?
6: Sure.
5: Matthew, what are you doing?
11: When you first buy Verminoids, you have to log into their website and register a unique identification name that can't be changed. The login here is set for... Nelson Swanson. See? There's no doubt about it. This game is absolutely his.
5: Oh. I see. I forgot about that login thingy.
6: Can I have my game back now?
11: Sure, Nelson. Here you go.
6: Thanks.
5: Well... you know, this should teach us all a very important lesson. Don't you think? Never, under any circumstances, jump to conclusions. It's a valuable tip for life. Yes, sir.
11: Okay, we're leaving now.
6: Good idea.
5: I can't believe you thought he was a thief.
11: Right. Let's go, oh great detective.
0: While Barrett made a fool of himself over at Nelson's, I stayed back to look over the scene. The most obvious thing was that the leaves that had been there in abundance earlier were now gone. But something else caught my eye.
11: Hi, Emily. Any luck?
0: Maybe. How about you guys?
11: Barrett?
5: I think I should probably just be quiet for a while.
0: Really? Nice work, Matthew.
11: Thanks. What are you looking at?
0: Ants.
11: Ants?
0: See the line of them down there? I think this is where the anthill was. I suspect it was under the leaves. The leaves that are now gone. You were bitten by ants earlier, right, Barrett?
11: You can just nod your head.
5: Mm-hmm.
0: And did you see the anthill?
11: I think you're going to have to answer out loud.
5: I didn't see any hill, but I sure felt some ants.
0: That's the point. There was an anthill here at the base of the tree, but look at the gouge marks around where it was.
11: This whole area looks like it was completely annihilated by something powerful and low to the ground. Something like...
5: A lawnmower!
0: More than likely.
5: Oh, no! But that means... Dad!
0: Wait, Barrett. He really didn't learn anything about jumping to conclusions, did he? We better hurry.
2: Well, I guess that just about does it.
1: Dad! Dad!
5: Dad!
2: Oh, hey, Barrett. Son, I'm looking at my hedges and noticing that they're pretty much the same length and shape as they were this morning.
1: Yeah. Dad, sorry. I really am going to get around to it,
2: but... You need to get around to it now.
5: Hey, Dad.
2: Oh, hey, Em. Matthew?
11: Hi, Mr. Jones.
1: I'll do the hedges, I promise. But, can I look in the lawnmower bag?
2: What? All right, now what's going on?
5: His Verminoids game is gone, Dad. He was playing it under the tree and...
1: Emily!
5: What?
2: Verminoids again. Well, I guess that works out well then.
1: Why?
2: Because you're banned from playing for a week.
1: What?
2: Shall we make it 2 weeks?
1: But, let's talk about this.
5: Barrett, there's no point in haggling over something you don't have. Can we open the mulching bag on the mower, Dad?
2: Why?
5: His game may be in there.
2: Really? You think I hit it with the lawnmower? Well, I'm sure I would have heard something.
5: Mind if we look, just in case?
2: Yeah, well, be my guest.
1: Oh, no! I can't look!
11: Then close your eyes, Barrett. This won't be pretty.
1: No.
5: Nothing.
1: Nothing? Well, that's great! Right? Isn't that great?
5: Wait a minute.
11: Hide your eyes again, Barrett.
5: What's this?
2: That is what's left of a yogurt cup.
1: Can I open my eyes yet?
11: You're good, Barrett. Yogurt cup.
2: Yeah, I've run over a few pieces of trash in the yard today. It's Mr. Farrell's dog again. I am going to have to talk to him about it. I also got what was left of that power bar I gave you earlier, Barrett.
1: Oh. Whew.
5: Wait a minute. I think I can solve part of this mystery.
11: Which part?
5: About the trash. It's probably not the neighbor's dog.
2: Well, why do you say that?
5: Didn't Mom say she found the trash knocked over earlier this morning?
2: She did.
5: And I happen to know that the Farrell's dog is a golden retriever. See? The teeth marks on this yogurt cup are too small for that dog.
11: Then...
5: It's our mama raccoon.
2: A raccoon? Well, that makes perfect sense.
1: Look, this is all good news for the mystery of our trash, but where's my game?
11: I know. Mama raccoon stole your game.
1: Really? Well, let's go get it!
5: Wait! No!
1: What now?
5: Raccoons forage at night, so your game went missing at the wrong time.
1: Then where is it? If Nelson didn't take it, or the lawnmower didn't eat it, did the ants carry it down inside their little anthill?
5: Probably not, but... That's it! The anthill! Guys, follow me back to the tree!
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1: What are you looking for? We've already searched everywhere under the tree.
5: I don't want to look under it. I want to look in it.
1: My video game climbed up that tree? Now you're getting silly.
5: No, look there.
2: Wait a minute, Emily. Yeah, I see what you're talking about.
1: It's a bird's nest. A big bird's nest.
2: Yeah, it looks like a crow's nest to me. And they have been all over the place today.
1: Is it? I mean, that's great. So?
5: Barrett, you said you ate half of Dad's energy bar before you came outside, right?
1: Yeah, chocolate. Kind of messy, but I ate the whole thing.
5: And then you played Verminoids under this tree.
1: Yeah.
5: Now look what's left of the anthill. Those gouge marks. The lawnmower didn't do that. A crow did it. They like ants. And my guess is that the crow smelled the chocolate from your fingers that wound up on the game and
1: took it back to its nest.
5: Yes.
2: Look, he's up there.
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0: Andy Christman afore him has spent 40 plus years in Christian music, and chances are he knows your favorite artist personally. 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
1: I'm Andy Christman.
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3: Get over his grief before you lay into him.
4: Yeah, maybe. Or maybe not.
5: While you're deciding, you might want to get him out of the middle of the road first.
4: Yeah, good idea.
5: My game.
4: Well, son, I don't think it's fixable.
5: They're not made to be dropped 30 feet.
3: But do you see how smart that crow was? I think it knew Mom was coming. They dropped things under cars to help break them open.
6: Emily, honey, I don't think your brother is enjoying your appreciation of nature.
5: No. It's going to take me forever to get back to the level I was on.
4: Actually, it won't.
5: It won't?
4: No. Because you won't be getting another game. It has become way too important to you, Barrett. You've stalled, lied, falsely accused a friend, neglected your responsibilities. I think we're going to have to readjust your priorities. Now, about that hedge.
5: The hedge. Right, Dad. I'm on it.
4: Okay. But I will say that I am impressed, Emily. You did some excellent detective work today.
3: Thanks, Dad.
4: Oh, and you too, Matthew.
5: Yep, the regular Mr. and Mrs. Sherlock Einstein.
4: Hedge.
5: Go on.
3: And so ended my very first case, the one that began my career as Emily Jones' private investigator.
5: And our new company.
3: And our new company, the Jones and Parker Detective Agency. Mystery is our middle name.
5: Wait a minute, you just made that up.
3: Yeah, so?
5: But mystery isn't our middle name. Technically, detective is the middle name because it's in the middle of the name.
3: Well, we can't be the Jones and Parker Mystery Agency.
5: I didn't say we should. But if you're going to come up with a motto, you should at least talk it over with your partner.
3: Sidekick.
5: Partner?
3: Let it go, Matthew. Cue the theme music.
5: Whoa, we have theme music?
7: Let's hope we'll get to hear more mysteries featuring the Jones and Parker Detective Agency. And speaking of mysteries, I'm going to give you one to solve. Ready? What did you learn from today's show? Maybe it's a watched hedge never trims, or a video game in the hand is worth two in the bushes. Well, I think I'll let you investigate this one for yourself. But here's a clue. Check out Proverbs 15:19 in your Bible. 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The address is Adventures in Odyssey, Colorado Springs, Colorado, 80995. 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Our cast included Christina Pacelli, Andy Pessoa, Zach Callison, and Joe McCrary. 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
10: When God tells you to do things that seem risky or scary, please know that you are like a sheep who's being led by a shepherd through what appears to be a dangerous place. But remember, the shepherd is with you. You know, David said, "Yea, though I walk through the valley of the shadow of death." Well, if I'm down there by myself, I have a right to be afraid. But notice what David said. He said, but I don't

0: to fear evil. It's scary, but I don't have to fear evil. Why? Not because there's an absence of threatening circumstances, but because there's the presence of a loving shepherd.
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16: You might get carpal tunnel this morning because we get to look around a little bit. But I think it's good for us to see it with our own eyes. In Ephesians chapter 1, verse 1, Paul opens the letter. Paul, an apostle of Christ Jesus, by the will of God, to the saints, the believers who are at Ephesus, who are faithful in Christ Jesus, grace to you and peace from God our Father and the Lord Jesus Christ.
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16: You need some Tychicuses in your life. You need to be a Tychicus. We need men and women who are beloved brothers and sisters in Christ to be faithful ministers. And that takes sacrifice. That's why it's called agape love. And the question I think we need to have our own hearts, that you need to have in your own heart, is, are you a beloved brother or sister in Christ to people in this church, to people outside this church, to other Christians? Are you a faithful minister or servant of the Lord's? Do you know how to love other people sacrificially? Do you know other people sacrificially love you? The apostle is just commending this to the beloved church, his beloved Tychicus, just to comfort them in the end. That's number two in your outlines. He's comforting, verse 22. He goes on to say, in verse 22, I've sent him, that's Tychicus, to you for this very purpose, that you may know about us, and that he may comfort your hearts. Paul commends Tychicus to them because he loves them, and he loved the one he's sending, and he's doing all that so that their heart can be given hope. Their heart could be lifted up. Their heart could be strengthened. Everything that is taking place with Paul, what's going on, what's not going on, what's happening. He wants them to be comforted, and he sends a faithful minister, not just a nice guy. This guy's a minister. This taking the scriptures as well to bring comfort to them. Just like John brought us this morning to bring comfort to souls in the midst of chaos sometimes. And if Paul was to be killed, they're probably worried they're going to come to get us. One commentator put it like this: Paul did not forget for a moment the tender love that he had for all those people in that church. He remembered the last farewell with the Ephesian elders that we just read about, Miletus, when they wept and they kissed and they hugged on his neck and they didn't want to let him go. They love him and they don't think he's going to make it back. And he said, you're not going to see my face again. And there's going to be a trial at some point, and they're going to be separated. And you see the heart of a pastor here. Paul is saying, even though miles separate us, even though circumstances separate us, even though all that's happening, I'm going to harness the full armor of God, and I'm going to send forth in a mighty way, and I'm going to battle on your behalf where I'm at. And the proof in this letter set ablaze by the waters that separated them aren't going to quench the love that the writer of the epistle had for them, Paul. And this letter is God-breathed, and this letter is deathless at God's throne, and they're fully alive, and they fully have hope, and he's trying to build that hope up more, to strengthen them more. And he can't come, so he sends Tychicus to faithfully minister to them. And I believe that had to be the case. That would encourage the listeners, because the letter came, they know Paul's alive, and they're also going to hear what is happening there. You think Paul's just hanging around? He's in home lockup, chained to a prisoner, in Rome, waiting his trial, and he thinks he's going to be killed. But guess what? Other people are coming to him. He's bound. But other people are coming to him. And Tychicus and Dr. Luke are there helping him. And other epistles describe what's going on when Paul's in this situation. He's ministering to people and ministering to the guards and ministering to people that he would never have a chance to minister to. Sometimes, and I've mentioned this before, something comes into your life that's hard, and you don't know what God's using it for. You might be told you have cancer, and that cancer may not even be about you. It might be you to stand before the person ministering that poison that's controlled, that's supposed to kill cancer, but not you. And you might be there to show the light of Christ to them. And God wants you to do it. And your family may be flying apart, and God wants you to show Christ. And so he's in prison, and he's not saying, woe is me, get me out of prison, get the GoFundMe going, get me some good lawyers. No, he's saying, I'm going to minister where I'm at, and actually, I'm going to minister to them with this letter, and I'm going to send my number one guy over there with them. Because I love them. And then there was the accounts, and there was the tales of the visitors coming, and they're seeing Paul, and the gospel's going out, and it's being swelling the hearts of those who hear. Paul's still preaching over there. Praise the Lord. People are coming to Christ. You know what happened? This assassination attempt, what happened in that attempt, we think, oh my goodness, what's happening? But maybe God's using that to bring people into himself. And we have to view that the same way in our own lives. So he sent this man to go comfort their hearts because they would have the danger of what? Being discouraged. Our leader is arrested. If he gets killed, they're going to come after us, and he's going to suffer in there. He already alluded to it back in Ephesians 3:13. I ask that you not lose heart at my tribulations on your behalf. Then maybe they felt guilty. If it wasn't for us, he wouldn't have got arrested. He wants to comfort them. And we're separated by a long time, and we're separated by a different culture, and we live in a time that we don't understand that. But he had the heart for them, and they had a heart for him. And they would have done well to learn that their former pastor is still alive, and the apostle of Christ is still doing his thing, and that people are coming to the Lord. And he's free to preach. How did that happen? He's in Rome, chained up with a Roman guard, preaching the gospel? How does that happen? And then we have to think of our own hearts. Does the gospel being proclaimed somewhere have an effect on you? Does it bring you joy when you know somewhere over there somebody's being shared the gospel and people are coming to the Lord? Or are you only thinking about your own personal priority list? We need to ask the Lord to help all of us to be in tune with this. His servants, and we're one of them, are out there in the midst of their circumstances spreading the gospel, and God's saving many. And he's building his church. And the gates of hell will not stand against it. He's doing it. Every time you think something negative happened, he's building his church. You can fully lean on that and trust that. So we can't walk in here and be discouraged this morning. We can't be this, oh, woe is me Christian, because then a non-Christian sees you and goes, what's the point of that faith you have? I don't even have the Lord, and I'm not as upset as you are. He's doing it. Christ is building his church as sure as you are sitting there. And to hear that the Lord's army is out there doing the work with the gospel, and the Holy Spirit's powering him to do it and guiding him to do it, and the Word of God is going out there and separating that bone from marrow and moving in people's hearts, we should be ecstatic about that. It should lift your spirits. It should lift your eyesight up to him. We're always worried, oh, what if the church gets attacked? Bring it on, because that's when people actually grow. That's right. They don't grow in ease. So he's commending Tychicus to go take the news to them of his well-being. He's comforted them as he ministers to them in his own trial and in their trials that may come their way. And then he's just closing down the letter. And we're like, okay, well, here's the throwaway part, John. No. No. Verse 23 and 24. Peace be to the brethren and love with faith from God the Father and the Lord Jesus Christ. Grace be with all those who love our Lord Jesus Christ with incorruptible love. These are not throwaway words. This is not just saying love you or sincerely or whatever you end letters with. That's not what he's doing. All my texts say in Christ, comma JJ. That's not this. We're supposed to take this as not the word of men. This is the word of God. So there's no throwaway words in the word of God, is there? So what are we supposed to take from this? Well, in verse 23, there's three words that I think mean a lot to us. There's peace and love and faith. We need that in the world today, don't we? You need that in your own life this morning, don't you? We need that in this country this morning, don't we? to lift up our heads beyond the news stations, to look to the Lord. We've been talking about since the beginning of this book that every spiritual blessing has come down from heaven and placed in the church, into believers' lives. And the most prominent blessing of all are these three. Beyond your salvation, beyond your sanctification, there are these three, and they just thread all the way through the book. There's peace, and there's love, and there's faith. And Paul desires us to see that. He desires the body at Ephesus to see that. And what was that church made up of? Spiritual Jews and spiritual Gentiles. 1 + 1 = 1. And they're at peace with each other. And more importantly, they're at peace with God. Because if you're not a believer, you're not at peace with God. Let's just go back to Ephesians chapter 1. And I just want to walk through a couple so you can see this for yourself. You might get carpal tunnel this morning because we get to look around a little bit. But I think it's good for us to see it with our own eyes. In Ephesians chapter 1, verse 1, Paul opens the letter. Paul, an apostle of Christ Jesus, by the will of God, to the saints, the believers who are at Ephesus, who are faithful in Christ Jesus, grace to you. He almost bookends the letter with this. Grace to you and peace from God our Father and the Lord Jesus Christ. Go to chapter 2, verse 14. For he himself is our peace. You keep reading. Who made both groups into one, broke down the barrier of the dividing wall by abolishing in his flesh the enmity, which is the law of commandments contained in ordinances, so that he himself might make the two into one new man, thus establishing what? Peace. In chapter 2, go to verse 17. And he came and preached peace to you who were far away, and peace to you who are near. So there's a Jew and a Gentile, for through him we both have access in one spirit to the Father. Go to chapter 4, verse 1. Therefore I, the prisoner of the Lord, implore you to walk in a manner worthy of the calling, with all humility and gentleness, with peace, showing tolerance for one another, in love, being diligent to preserve the unity of the Spirit in the bond of peace. In chapter 6, verse 14, the armor, we stand there, girded our loins with the truth, putting on the breastplate of righteousness, right? Verse 15 says, having shod the feet with the preparation of the gospel of peace. Jesus said in John 14, 27, peace I leave with you and with you. My peace I give to you. Not as the world gives do I give to you. Don't let your heart be troubled, nor let it be fearful. Jesus Christ gave you, if you're a believer, his peace. We should cling to that today. You should have peace, because he gave you his. And then there's love. You have to have peace and love. You're only at peace if you were shown love by God. Throughout the letter, he's brought this idea of mutual love and mutual agape love for the brethren because God gave you his love. The love of God was given to the church. The love of Jesus Christ is given to believers. And back in Ephesians chapter 1, verse 15, what does he say? Paul says, for this reason I too, having heard of the faith in the Lord Jesus Christ, which exists among you and your love for all the saints. Verse 17 of chapter 3. So that Christ may dwell in your hearts through faith, that you being rooted and grounded in love. And verse 19. And to know the love of Christ which surpasses knowledge, that you may be filled up with the fullness of God. God's what? God's love. Filled up with his love. Chapter 4, verse 2. With all humility and gentleness, with patience, showing tolerance for one another in love. And then verse 16, the whole body being fitted together with every joint supplying according to the proper working of each individual part causes the growth of the body. That's the body of Christ for the building up of itself in love. And then we got to these relationships and the husband and the wife, and the husband is the head over the wife like Christ is the head over the church. So in Ephesians 5:25, husbands, love your wives. Verse 28, husbands, ought to love your wives. Verse 33 of chapter 5, nevertheless, each individual among you must love his own wife. Christ loved the church. Husbands, love your wives. We need to anchor ourselves in his love. And we need to show that love out And this is not just a, oh, my heart goes pitter-patter when you walk in. This is crying and pain and tearful and hurt. This is, I don't have time right now, but I'm going to show you my love. So we have peace because we have been shown love. What's there to worry about? And that love is with faith, it says. Love is with faith. Faith, you cannot be loved by God. You cannot love others for God's glory without faith. This faith is both saving faith and trusting Him with your life. This faith is both saving faith, that justification after you were regenerated, you repented and submitted your life to Christ as Savior and Lord, and you were placed in the family of God. That's a faith that you had. And then you have to live every day like matching what your position is. That sanctification process, trusting Him every day, trusting Him when Fox News is running the same image over and over and over and over in your face, turn it off. Do you trust Lord? Do you trust Him or just believe in Him for fire insurance? I've often used this example. There's a small child and he's in the yard playing and he crawls up into a tree in the yard and he gets a little higher than he usually climbs. And he gets a little higher and he starts to climb on a branch and he slips upside down and he's dangling quite far off the ground. And you do what any small child does when he's in that predicament. You start screaming your head off. And he's like, Dad, Dad, Dad. And his father runs out and sees him and says, oh, dear Lord. And he runs underneath him. He's like, just let go and drop. I'm here. You know, the son can hear him. And the son can know Dad's down there. But he's not about to let go of that branch. He's going through his head. Maybe he won't catch me. Maybe he's in the wrong spot. I don't know if he can do it. And if he doesn't catch me, I'm going to break something or I'm going to hurt him. Something's going to happen. And the dad keeps reassuring him and reassuring him. And finally says, listen to me, son. You need to let go of that branch right now. I have got you. You have to trust me. And then the boy takes a deep breath and lets go and falls into his father's arms. So in the same sense, you say you had belief. You say you hear His voice. You say you trust Him that He's down there, but you don't fully trust Him unless you let go of the branch. When you walk in your daily life, you have to let go of the branch. You have to believe God is still there. God is going to do what He says He's going to do. You have to stop clinging to the branch. So the real question is, do you have these three elements in your life? Do you have these in your spiritual life? Do you have the peace that is from God that Christ gave to you? Do you have a peace with other people? Or are you constantly doing this with other people? Do you love God? Did God put His love on you? Do you love those who are God's? Do you have mutual love for other believers that's painful sometimes? Do you have faith? Have you been saved through Christ's cross work? Have you repented and turned to Him? Have you been put in a position where you can start being with the Spirit leading you on the inside and the Word of God on the outside, becoming more and more Christ-like? Do you trust Him? Do you trust Him with your life? Do you trust Him with what's going on in the nation? Whatever circumstances you find yourself in this morning, are you trusting Him? You got to let go of that branch. Because listen, peace and love with faith comes from God the Father. That's what it says. It comes from the Father. It comes from the Lord Jesus Christ. If you don't have peace this morning, that's where you find it. If you don't have peace this morning, this is what you need. You need Him. You don't need security. You don't need other things. You need Him. And if you don't have peace, it's likely that you don't have love. And if you don't have the love of God on you, then you likely aren't a believer, and you don't have faith at all, which comes from God the Father and the Lord Jesus Christ through the Spirit shown to us through the gospel, the Word. Go to chapter 2 of Ephesians, verse 8. And if that's you this morning, your prayer should be, God, help me in my unbelief. Give me faith. And this says what that faith is. It's a gift. It's not something you earn. It's a gift. Ephesians 2, verse 8, for by grace you have been saved through faith. It's not from you. It's not of yourself. It's a gift from God. Ephesians chapter 3, verse 11. It says this was in accordance with the eternal purpose which he carried out in Christ Jesus our Lord, in whom we have boldness and confident access through faith in him. You have access to God the Father through Christ. Because when he looks at you and me, he sees his Son covering us. In verse 17, in the middle of chapter 3, Christ may dwell in your hearts through faith. Then you're rooted and grounded in love. Chapter 4, verse 4. There is one body, one spirit, just as you're all called to one hope, one calling, one Lord, one faith, one baptism, one God. There's lots of ones in there. And God is over all and through all and in all. And in 4 verse 12, the equipping of the saints for the work of the service to the building up of the body of Christ. That's why Christ gave leadership and teachers to the church. Verse 13, until we all attain the unity of faith and the knowledge of the Son of God. You need faith to live. You need faith to live with God in heaven forever. And you need faith to live here on earth in the midst of all this. And sometimes we need to be letting go of the branches that we're holding on to. Chapter 6, verse 16, in addition to all this, take up the shield of what? Faith. What does that do? It says it extinguishes all the flaming arrows of the evil one. You think he's shooting at us? He is. And you have nothing but your faith to stop him. And it says, by faith, working through love, at the end of that section. And then in Galatians, for we are through one spirit, by faith, waiting for the hope of righteousness. For in Christ Jesus, neither circumcision nor uncircumcision means anything, but faith is working through love. You see it? Faith with love. Love with faith. The writer of Hebrews in 11:6, without faith, it's impossible to please who? God. You can't please him without faith because faith is what places you righteous before him, holy before him. It says, for he who comes to God must believe, that means have faith, that he is, and that he's a rewarder of those who seek him. You need peace in your life that comes from Christ. You need love that is coming from God and Christ, and you need faith placed in him. And that's amazing. If you're a Christian here this morning and you have peace and you have love with faith, that's amazing. But let's not forget about the amazing grace. In verse 24, it says, grace be with all those who love our Lord Jesus Christ. He's not just saying sincerely at the end. He means what he's saying. These words matter. Grace is what? It's a divine gift. Grace is what? It's giving you something that you don't deserve in place of something that you do deserve. It's not fulfilled in your strength. It's not fulfilled in your power. It's not you earning something. It's not like a payment because you're good. Faith is a gift. You don't come on a birthday party and say, well, have you done some good things? Then I may give you a gift. What do we deserve? God's wrath, death, and hell. What do we get? Heaven and life. And if you ever thought about this, the Lord Jesus Christ took the sins of all of us unbelievers who put our faith in him and put them on himself on the cross to be judged. And he did what he did not deserve. He went to the cross. And on the flip side, he gave his righteousness, which he does deserve. That great exchange happened at the cross. And it was at a great cost that he did this. And so you can't come this morning and you can't see what's going on in the news and you can't just trivial walk through this without asking yourself, have I been shown this grace? Have I been given this gift? If you have, it should show in worship. When we sang this morning, it was so amazing to hear all the voices worshiping the Lord. Look at Ephesians chapter 2, verse 8. Ephesians chapter 2, verse 8. For by grace you have been saved through faith, not of yourselves. It's a gift of God. Chapter 3, verse 1. For this reason I, Paul, the prisoner of Christ Jesus, for the sake of you Gentiles, if indeed you have heard of the stewardship of God's grace, which was given to me for you.
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21: 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It does no one any good. 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

0: As believers in Christ, you and I have been called to live out our lives in Christ, publicly speaking. 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Welcome to Life in Christ with our teacher and pastor, Flavio Carvalho. 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
1: Over the next few broadcasts, I want to take a few minutes to talk about law and our legal system and society in general from a Christian perspective. I consider myself blessed in that I am involved both in church ministry as well as business. And I consider both aspects of my life ministry. But being involved in church ministry and also business ministry gives me somewhat of a unique perspective. And I hope to share some insights with our listeners so that together we may become better ambassadors for the kingdom of God. But before we talk about specifics, we need to lay a foundation that is often neglected, even ignored by the church. First, we need to understand the role of the church in the world. When God saved us, He made us ambassadors of a different kingdom. Jesus called it the kingdom of God or the kingdom of heaven. In fact, this was the central theme of His ministry. Repent, for the kingdom of God is at hand, He said. This aligns perfectly with Old Testament prophecy. Consider just one example, Isaiah 9, verses 6 through 7. For to us a child is born, to us a son is given, and the government shall be upon his shoulder, and his name shall be called Wonderful Counselor, Mighty God, Everlasting Father, Prince of Peace. Of the increase of his government and of peace there will be no end. On the throne of David and over his kingdom, to establish it and to uphold it with justice and with righteousness from this time forth and forever. The zeal of the Lord of hosts will do this. So notice the language of this passage. He is a prince. He is a governor. He is a king. He establishes a kingdom that will have no end, a kingdom with justice and righteousness. Of that, the government shall be upon his shoulders. So what are the ambassadors of this kingdom supposed to be doing here on earth? Jesus tells us exactly what we're supposed to be doing. He says, you are the salt of everyone on earth. But if salt no longer tastes like salt, how can it make food salty? All it is good for is to be thrown out and walked on. You are the light of the world. A city built on top of a hill cannot be hidden. And no one lights a lamp and puts it under a clay pot. Instead, it is placed on a lampstand where it can give light to everyone in the house. Make your light shine, so others will see the good you do and will praise your Father in heaven. So Jesus comes to establish a new kingdom, and he calls us to be ambassadors of this kingdom, and he says, now you be salt to everyone on earth. You be light to the whole world. You make your light shine. By the way, that's in Matthew 5, verses 13 through 15. Jesus calls the church to infiltrate and influence the world through our actions. Virtuous conduct, godly living, fully inspired and empowered by the Holy Spirit. That's why we have a motto in Life in Christ ministry. We say that we are to live motivated by love, instructed by the Word, and empowered by the Holy Spirit. Motivated by love, instructed by the Word, and empowered by the Holy Spirit. Now here's the bottom line. Matthew 13, verse 33. Jesus also said, the kingdom of heaven is like what happens when a woman mixes a little yeast into three big batches of flour. Finally, all the dough rises. The kingdom of God is like yeast. A little bit of it makes all the dough rise. That's what the kingdom of God does. We are not called to huddle within our four walls and hope to survive this world. No, the kingdom of God infiltrates and influences. It makes the dough rise. Speaking of the church with a capital C, Jesus said hell would close its gates in a hopeless attempt to stop the advancement of the church and the rescuing of the lost. Here's exactly how he said it. I will build my church, and the gates of hell will not prevail against it. Did you hear that? Hell is on lockdown. The church is on the move, and the walls of hell cannot withstand the expansion of the kingdom of God. Remember Isaiah 9? Of the increase of his government and of peace, there will be no end. Hallelujah. I just preached myself happy. So let's explore law, government, politics, business, academia, the sciences, entertainment, and everything else. And let's ask ourselves, how can we be salt? How can we be light? How can we be yeast in our world? How can we make a difference in our circumstances, in our surroundings, in our community, in our society, in our country, in the world? You see, Christianity is a faith that shapes your view of life and the world. As one Christian writer put it, Jesus is the Lord of all, or he's not Lord at all. Now, the first question we considered together was, what is the role of the church in the world? And we learned that salvation is not our ticket out of earth, but our invitation into the world to influence it for Christ. We're called to be ambassadors here and now of earth's true King, the Lord Jesus Christ. Isaiah 9:7 reminds us that of the increase of his government and of peace, there will be no end. Now, the next question we considered was, what should ambassadors of God's kingdom be doing here on earth? Matthew 5:13-15 gave us some answers. There Jesus said, you are the salt of the earth. He said, you are the light of the world. And then in verse 16, he said, make your light shine so others will see the good you do and will praise your Father in heaven. Jesus called us to infiltrate and influence the world through our actions. Virtuous conduct, godly living, fully inspired and empowered by the Holy Spirit. As we like to say it, motivated by love, instructed by the Word, and empowered by the Holy Spirit.
0: Well, we are to be light and salt in a dead and dying world. The church in the world is to be a visible church, influencing for Christ, and not just influencing for Jesus living out in the world, but we are to infiltrate as well, not isolate. For more on this, once again, here's Pastor Flavio here on Life in Christ.
1: We have been thinking together about the role of the church on earth. We have already seen that we are to let our light shine, that the world might see our good works, and glorify our Father in heaven. That's Matthew 5:15. Today, I want to discuss infiltration, not isolation. In Matthew 13:33, Jesus said, the kingdom of heaven is like what happens when a woman mixes a little yeast into three big batches of flour. Finally, all the dough rises. The kingdom of God is like yeast. And how does yeast work? You mix a little bit of it into a lump of dough, and in the words of Jesus, it makes all the dough rise. Some Christians have the wrong idea that to walk with Christ well, I need to isolate myself from the world. This is not new. In fact, in the late 200s, around 270 AD to be more exact, when the church was still relatively young, this mindset had already become prevalent enough to give rise to a movement called monasticism, from where we get the word monastery. Monasticism said, and says, because the movement's still alive and well today, it says that to serve God well, you need to shut yourself in a fortress, a monastery, leave the world outside, and maybe let a few other like-minded individuals in and pray and worship and live for God with one another. Hey, come to think of it, it sounds like a lot of churches of today, doesn't it? But that's not the call of the church. Yes, we do come together, and we must, for worship, for prayer, for teaching, for the Lord's Supper, for learning, for serving, and for growing together. But then we follow Jesus' instructions, and we go into all the world to preach the gospel and disciple nations. I visited a large church in San Jose, California, and on all of the exits of their parking lot, there are signs that say, "You are now entering your mission field." I love that. It's a regular reminder that I came to church to worship God, to refuel my soul, but then I'm going right back to my assignment of being salt, of being light, of being yeast in the world where God has placed me, here and now. May you and I, under the anointing of the Holy Spirit, be light wherever we are. Let us pray. Dear Abba, help me. Help us influence the world to you and for you in the power of the Holy Spirit, in your name and for your glory. Amen.
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0: 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I'm Pastor Marcus Small. Thank you for tuning in today. Now please join us as we continue the message titled, Hold Fast to the Word of God. Our Heavenly Father, we want to thank you again for your wonderful grace and your presence. We thank you for those that have traveled distances, those that are here, our guests, those who have recently moved to the area, John and Kimberly, and we just pray your blessings upon them. We pray for all of the guests and our members. It is indeed a privilege to be able to gather together, Lord, corporately to worship you, the one true God. And we thank you that you have given us truth. And we love you for who you are. We give you all the glory in Jesus' name. Amen. Amen. Amen. The book of Titus, chapter 2, I'll be reading from the ESV, the English Standard Version. You can follow along in your Bible or up on the board with us. And this is how it reads. Older women, likewise, are to be reverent in behavior, not slanderers or slaves to much wine. They are to teach what is good, and so train the young women to love their husbands and children, to be self-controlled, pure, working at home, kind and submissive to their own husbands, that the word of God may not be reviled. The title, Hold Fast to the Word of God. What challenges you about God's word? Are you challenged when your worldview is questioned or your understanding of roles in marriage or life is different than what the Bible says? Somehow, being equal in life has been misunderstood that one has the same roles. Let me just tell you this early here in the message. While we are equal in God's sight, there are different roles between man and woman. While there is no Greek, no Jew, no bond nor free, we are one in Christ, there are roles that we need to understand. There are roles in the Trinity. God the Father has a role. Jesus Christ the Savior has a role, and the Holy Spirit has a role. Somehow roles get to be confusing as people equate roles with equality, and that is not the case. Somehow being equal in life has been misunderstood that one has to have the same roles in life. I don't care how hard men try, they can never bear children. Let me let that just sink in. I don't care how many men say they may be a woman, they cannot bear children. Your feelings don't determine who you are. Help us, Lord. It's going to be tough, I know. Just say, ouch. This exclusive privilege of bearing children has been given to women. God makes no apologies. God made an incredible world. I was marveling yesterday at the beautiful place that my son has and looking over the mountain, the horizon. Beautiful. And God knows every leaf, every pine needle, every bug that goes across the ground. And yet, he came down to save you and me when we were going in the opposite direction. The second person in the Trinity did that, Christ. Didn't say, I'm not going down for those people. No, and no, I got a good thing right here, Father, with you. Let them fend for themselves. Didn't do it. He said, I'll go. Men are physically stronger than women. That's the normal rule. Now, there's some strong women now, though. Help me now. Somebody said, Bridget, this is strong, strong women. I'm not calling no names. I got to tell this, though. We were working downstairs a few weeks ago, and we're going to do some mopping. So
1: And so the boxes are out, you know, once they were put up here, they were taken back down and lined up. I didn't do any of that. But it was time to bring stuff back inside. And I went to lift a container with wheels that had rice in it. Evidently, I did not recruit enough muscles the first time. And I went to lift it and go, oh, who brought this out here?
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3: God makes no apologies for what he's made, and he said, it is good. It is very good what he's made. Then when he got to mankind, it is not good that man should be alone. Help us, Lord, and made a helpmeet for man, that they would complement one another in their roles. Roles in marriage, roles in the family life, must not be understood as defining one's equality. We are made in the image of the Almighty God. He made them male and female. He made humans. And I keep telling you, when God made us in his image, it is comprised of three things at least: will, intellect, and emotions. So when God says, let us make man in our image, mankind, including women, he gave them a will. Now, I'm not going to get too theologically today in regards to, does man have free will all the time? No, but I will say this, we have a will to choose. And why do I say not all the time? Because you can never choose Christ. He chose you. So let's get that straight. He chose you. And then he has to bless you and give you the desire to even say yes to his will. Yes, we have a will to choose. He gave us intellect. We have the ability to think, to reason, to solve problems. There's nobody just like you. He gave you a unique set of DNA. Nobody has just your DNA, your fingerprints. Nobody smells just like you. A bloodhound can find you. And like my dad said, in a Super Bowl crowd of 100,000, he'll find you. God made you unique. But there are roles between man and woman. We're going to continue with point one as we discussed 2 weeks ago. Let your teaching be true. Let your teaching be true. And in chapter 2, verse 1, I just love when Paul told Titus, you must teach what is in accord with sound doctrine. You must teach what is in accord with sound doctrine. That's how he starts chapter 2. I think that is so incredible that he says, no matter what false teachers may be saying, you, Titus, and Timothy that he spoke to before, you must teach what is in accord with sound doctrine. In verse number 3, where we first picked up, older women likewise are to be reverent in behavior, not slanderers or slaves to much wine. They are to teach what is good. There's a Greek word called presbytetes. Presbytetes. P-R-E-S-B-Y-T-I-D-A-S. It stands for older women. Another Greek word we say, presbyteros, which means elder, bishop. He began with the older men. Then he went next to the older women. The older women would be the ones who at this time, if you consider, since he didn't give an age, would be the ones who had already more than likely raised their children, and their children are now moving into their own family life. And so as he's going to give instructions, he will give instructions to the older women to give to the younger women. Roles, roles. I quote here, it's a quote. There's the adjective rendered reverent. When Paul says older women are to be reverent, quote, the adjective rendered reverent comes from a Greek compound word. It's made up of two words. And rather than just giving you the Greek word, let me just give you just the idea at this particular point. Paul says that you are to be reverent. It is that you are to be the priestess, just like a priestess in the temple. You are to be the priestess in your heart.

0: home. In other words, there's a certain character and characteristic that goes with the older women. So he tells them, I want you older women to be reverent in your behavior. And then he says, not slanderers. In this passage that we see in verse 3, there are no punctuations in the Greek in this context. And so these words would be given together, and oftentimes it's believed that they might even be paired. So as Paul is saying to Titus, that you are to be reverent and you are to be one that conducts yourself and has good behavior.
1: If you would like more information about People's Intercities Fellowship, you may visit our website at picf.net, or you may call us at 415-332-5305. May the Lord bless you and keep you in His care. Please plan to tune in next week at this same time. This is Pastor Marcus Small.

0: Greetings, friends. We welcome you to the Sacred Name broadcast, presented by the Assemblies of Yahweh of Bethel, Pennsylvania. I'm Elder
1: Jacob. The title
0: Jacob
1: of the sermon this morning is "In Anticipation of Yahweh's Kingdom Rule."
0: Our Heavenly Father Yahweh, and the
1: in
0: good
1: the sacred
0: news
1: scriptures,
0: of the Kingdom of the Heavens,
1: we have been given a set of rules by which to live. These rules are applicable to the whole world. They will be the standard by which the world will function in the age to come. The age to come is known as the Kingdom of Yahweh. Daniel chapter 7. This is a picture. The saints of the Most High shall receive the kingdom. The saints, not members of the Assemblies of Yahweh, but saints of the Most High, shall receive the kingdom and possess the kingdom forever, even forever and ever. Revelation chapter 22. We were in chapter 21 a while ago and into the 22nd chapter. But I want to point out a pronouncement in the end of verse 5, Revelation 22:5, and they shall reign forever and ever. Who are these? Who are these? His servants shall serve him. You won't get to learn to serve Yahweh in the kingdom age. That's the reason for your human life now. This is how we learn to serve Yahweh. His servants shall serve him. They shall see his face, and his name shall be on their foreheads. That means they have been adopted into the family. Now listen closely to this. I wrote it down so I wouldn't get it wrong when I'm speaking this morning. The purpose of the kingdom message is rulership. In order to be chosen as a ruler, one must be proven to be able to rule beforehand. That's what we read in Luke 19, wasn't it? You're given a pound. Everyone is given a pound. And what are you going to do with that pound? The pound is just illustrative of a life of learning. Here is what I want everyone to take with you today. In order to rule in the kingdom of Yahweh, one must first allow himself or herself to be ruled by Yahweh. In order to rule, one must first allow himself or herself to be ruled. Are you fully submissive? Are you fully humble? Are you really submitted to the rule, to the authority, to the power of Yahweh? Faithful is the saying, if we died with him, we shall also live with him. Perhaps the old man hasn't died yet in too many cases, even though you were baptized and should have buried him under the water of baptism. Perhaps the old man hasn't died yet. We must die with Yahshua. Do you understand what that means? We must die to the old life. We can't go in the water a dry sinner and come out a wet sinner. It's impossible to do something like that. We just can't do it. If we die with him, then let's bury the old man, or we won't live with him. If we endure, we shall also reign with him. If we shall deny him, he will also deny us. Christianity said, oh, I believe in the Messiah. They'll tell you that. No, they don't. That's just words. The devils also believe and tremble, and it's just words. What did he usually say? If you talk the talk, you have to walk the walk. And Christianity isn't doing that. Talk's cheap. Actions speak louder than words. Are you grasping it? In order to rule, one must first allow himself or herself to be ruled by Yahweh's word. And if you're not allowing that rulership to reflect in the fruits of a converted life, it's not worthwhile for you to come through that door. It's just going to get you trouble and heartache, and people are going to be irritated. They'll just fight me and whatever. If you don't want to follow this 100%, if you haven't committed yourself to the scriptures, if you're not studying to show where you're going wrong and correct yourself and improve yourself, then you're just going to have problems and trouble. Verse 13, if we are faithless, he remains faithful. He cannot deny himself. The word is still going to be active even if you tramp on it. Tramp it into the mire of the streets. It'll still be active. What is sin? Do we remind ourselves of the word definition of sin? He who commits sin transgresses also the law, for sin is the transgression of the law. 1 John chapter 3, verse 4. And there are 613 commandments. Some of them are sacrificial commandments which have been fulfilled in the Messiah, but the rest of them are still active. Well, they're all active, but Yahshua has fulfilled some of them for us. Oh, you say, it's all grace now. Law's been done away with, has it? Judah, verse 4. For there are certain men who sneaked in. You can see how sneaky they are. Almost like they're described in Jeremiah chapter 7. You walk through the temple and you see these hoods. Sneaky people hiding around every corner. And they're in the temple. Are they in the assemblies of Yahweh? They sneaked in secretly. Even they who were of old, written of, they've been prophesied about. The Korah types. The Jezebel types. And I could go on and on with illustrations. You know, the Bible has illustrations of faithful, committed, dedicated, obedient Obadiahs. And it has all kinds of illustrations about wicked opponents to Almighty Yahweh and His Word. They were written up beforehand, prophesied to this condemnation. Lawless men. What does lawless men mean? Wicked sinners. Turning the grace of our Elohim into Azelgia. Number 766, translated lasciviousness, should have been translated licentiousness, and thereby they're denying, they're rejecting the Messiah. Christianity rejects the Messiah. Sabbath-keeping groups that explain away commandments, plain and clear words that Yahweh gave to His prophets, are denying, rejecting Yahweh. Rejecting Yahshua, denying our only master and sovereign Yahshua the Messiah. Yahshua is soon to return, brethren. Will there be a group ready to receive Him? Prepared to assist Him? And will He approve of them? Will the assemblies of Yahweh be that group? Or will we as a group also be rejected because we have become liberals? Something to really think about. What is Yahweh? Is he a liberal or is he a conservative? He is genuine. That's what he is. What is Yahshua? Liberal or conservative? No, he's the genuine, obedient son, the type of the true Obadiah, the faithful witness of the kingdom way of life. There are two systems on this earth. The first system, Revelation 11, 15, the seventh angel sounded, and there followed great voices in heaven, and they said, the kingdom of the world is become the kingdom of our Yahweh and of his Messiah, and he shall reign forever and ever. That's the system I want to be in. I don't want to be in any other system. The 24 elders who sit before Yahweh and their thrones fell upon their faces and worshiped Yahweh, saying, we give thanks, O Yahweh El Shaddai, who is and who was, because you have taken your great power and did reign. Well, he's not using his power right now. What is he using? Patience, love, pleading, urging. That's what Yahweh's character, that's what he is, that's his message. Come. Come. Take your time if you must. And patiently learn something. I'm going to be patient with you. But eventually, Yahweh's going to say, well, that's it. Even in the past 30 years, there came a time, many times, I knew people were headed for trouble. And Yahweh judged and just removed them from the assembly. That was it. I knew it was coming. I tried to plead in sermons and personal counseling. Two systems. The kingdom of Yahweh is the one that will reign forever and ever. But this is the system of the world. You don't think that destruction means destruction, do you? The broad way leads not to life, but to destruction, to perishing, to annihilation, to perdition.
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1: In whom the mighty one of this world has blinded the minds of the unbelieving, that the light of the good tidings, what is the good tidings? The Torah, the kingdom way of life, of the glory of the Messiah, who is the image of Elohim, should not dawn upon them, for we preach not ourselves, but the Messiah, Yahshua, as sovereign king. I'm only a representative of Yahshua. He is the king. I'm preaching. Submit yourself, humble yourself, repent, be converted, become a part of Yahshua's true worship body. We preach not ourselves, but the Messiah, Yahshua, sovereign, and ourselves as your servants for Yahshua's sake. Seeing it is Elohim that said, light shall shine out of darkness. Well, that's Genesis 1:3. Who shined in our hearts to give the light of the knowledge of the glory of Yahweh in the face of Yahshua the Messiah. That is the satanic system of things. Babylon is his realm. And here's what's going to happen to him. And you can't deny it, because it also appears in Ezekiel 28, 16 and 18. Romans 16, 20. His reign is limited. This Babylonian system, although it looks good, although it's satisfying to the senses, it's going to end. Destruction awaits it. And the Elohim of peace, Shalom, shall bruise Satan under your feet shortly. The word bruise is suntribo, to crush completely, to shatter, to grind to powder even. Matthew chapter 25. Here's the final judgment, the great white throne judgment. At the end of the millennium, the age of mankind, at the end of the millennium. And we see here how the one who sits on the throne is going to divide the people, separating them one from another. It's going to, before him are gathered all the nations. You go this way, big selection process. You go this way, you go that way, you go this way and that way. Which side are you going to be on? He tells you right offhand, if you go to the right side, you're headed for life. If you go to the other side, you're headed for something else. Verse 41, then shall he also say to them on the left hand, depart from me, you cursed, into the eternal fire which is prepared for the devil and his angel. It's not prepared for humans. It's going to be used to destroy humans, but it's prepared for the devil and his angels. What kind of a fire? Eternal fire. The fire that will end eternity. It's Yahweh's fire. It's the same one that is described in Judah, verse 7, I think it is, where Sodom and Gomorrah, and you know what Sodom and Gomorrah's sins were, homosexuality, suffering the vengeance of eternal fire. Adam and Eve failed. Their descendants who follow them in satisfying their personal gratifications, their personal desires, are going to end up in the lake of fire. They listened to the voice of the adversary. 2 Corinthians chapter 11, verse 1. I wish you would bear with me in a little foolishness, but indeed you do bear with me. Listen to me now, for I am jealous over you with a righteous jealousy. I have espoused you to one husband, that I might present you a pure virgin to Mashiach, the Messiah. But I fear lest by any means, as the serpent beguiled Eve, tricked Eve, in his craftiness, in his arumim, craftinesses. The serpent is more clever, more crafty than human beings are. Your mind should be corrupted from the simplicity and the purity that is toward the Messiah. For if he that comes preaches another Yahshua whom we did not preach, or if you receive a difference, is there another Yahshua? Yes, he's going to be preached tomorrow morning in churchianity. And we can't drag those extant doctrines in that door, into the assemblies of Yahweh. Or
0: If you receive a different spirit, is there a different spirit than the Holy Spirit? Of course. It's the spirit of the adversary. And that spirit is in the honky-tonks and following worldly lifestyles and worldly practices. Things that are going to interfere with the growth of the spirit of Yahweh. If he that comes preaches another Yahshua, it's being preached throughout the world today. Or if you receive a different spirit, that spirit is all around the world, which you did not receive, or a different evangel. Yes, they changed the Bible even, which you did not accept. You do well to bear with him, or you think you do well. Or make it into a question, you do well to bear with him? You think that's the way it should be? No, the way it is Exodus chapter 19, verses 5 and 6. We read it always at the Pentecost, Feast of Weeks, and other times. Now therefore, if you will obey my voice indeed, and keep my covenant, then you shall be my own possession from among all the peoples, for all the earth is mine. The world doesn't want to obey Yahweh, but we should have that desire, passion, love for Yahweh. Isn't that what we're commanded? You shall love Yahweh your Elohim with all your heart, with all your soul. Is that just words to us? Or do we mean it when we recite it? And you shall be for me a kingdom of priests. What are the priests? Teachers. 2 Chronicles 15:3 shows that the priests are to be the teachers. Now you don't need to be a vocal teacher. But what you need to be is a teacher by example. A witness to those around you. And a holy nation. I mean, think of all the things that you see in this passage. Are we measuring up? Or are we failing? In anticipation of the kingdom of Yahweh rule. When you can't make a change anymore. When your character has been cemented in your physical life. You can't change from that anymore. You're either righteous or you're wicked. You're either unrighteous or you're obedient. You can't make those changes in the kingdom. When you pass the judgment seat of the Messiah, that's it. Your life has come to its termination. Are you going to be extended to eternal life, or are you going to have it halted? Yes, when Yahweh decides his creation has had enough abuse, he's going to call a halt to it. And his own only begotten Son is the one who's going to do the reigning. Now it's up to us to determine if we want to be with him. Revelation 5:10. And made them to be to our Elohim a kingdom and priests, and they reign upon the earth. You cannot rule for Yahweh and Yahshua except you rule yourself first. You have to bring yourself into subjection, Paul says. Unless we do, we will be cast away. Are you preparing to be in the kingdom? Then it's up to us to allow Yahweh to rule in our personal lives every minute, every second. In anticipation of Yahweh's kingdom rule to come,
1: Yahshua the Messiah said, "Come to me, all you that labor and are heavily burdened, and I will give you rest." Some of these words we've already looked at in various passages this morning. "Take my yoke upon you." Well, they all say the yoke of the law was too heavy to bear. That's not true. The yoke of rabbinic interpretation, added law, was too heavy to bear. Not the law of the scriptures. "Take my yoke," that's the light yoke of Torah, "upon you and learn of me, for I am meek and lowly in heart." You see? I'm willing to learn from the Torah. I'm willing to take the yoke and learn from it. "And you shall find rest," a Sabbath, "the kingdom of Yahweh for your souls. For my yoke is easy and my burden is light." And what more could I add to that good instruction? Impossible. May Almighty Yahweh bless us as we continue to strive for perfection and learn the things that are going to carry us into the kingdom of Yahweh. May Almighty Yahweh be with us day by day. And may He bring us to the gates of the kingdom.
0: 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Hope you join us again next time on the same station next week. And until then, this has been Elder Jacob O. Meyer saying, may Yahweh bless you abundantly.
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4: Welcome to Miracles of God with Pastors Joel and Annalisa Jones. How true it is that most people value peace and security in their lives, but often seek to obtain it through ineffective and even counterproductive means. However, the Bible shows us that true and lasting peace is found only in Christ Jesus. Amen. So tune in as Pastor Joel teaches about finding true peace in the continuation of this informative series entitled, Where's Your Peace?
5: And here we see that these demons can and will take away your peace. All right? Now, this is an extreme model that we're looking at. This man was literally, basically, what happened to him was he was hijacked by demons. Hmm. Do you think that can happen to you? If you don't know the Lord, you might already be hijacked.
6: Depression, yes.
5: Okay? There are people committing all kinds of crimes, don't know why, killing children and babies and doing anything else. You don't think people are being hijacked by demons? You better believe they are. They are.
6: Amen.
5: This man's peace was taken away from him. He didn't have the protection, okay? He didn't. He may have thought he had peace, but he didn't, did he? If you've ever seen this possession up front and personal, you know what I'm talking about. The person possessed is captive, and they're as they're being tormented. I've encountered men, women, and children who were possessed and victimized by demons. Mm-hmm. No doubt about it. They were victimized by demons, okay? Their safety, their security, their peace have been taken away from them, and only by the power given by the Lord in the name of Jesus Christ to his believers did these demons release them. Hmm. That's what did it, okay? Jesus gives you the power, okay? Thank you, Lord. Through the Holy Spirit. As the scriptures tell us, I give you power over serpents and scorpions, right? Mm-hmm. You got power in Luke 10:19. He said, and over all the power of the enemy, okay? So this definitely happens, and we need to see that an unclean spirit can enter anyone at a moment's notice and take away his or her peace, causing them harm and to do unthinkable things if you don't know the Lord, okay? Mm-hmm. Now, in this case, which is noted in Luke chapter 8, which Pastor Alisa just read, the victim's actions were so contrary to the behavior of a so-called normal human being that it was obvious that the man was possessed. Am I right? Mm-hmm. You see somebody walking around the tombs cutting himself and talking out of his head, you know something wrong, but I can tell you some streets, right? I can tell you some streets in the city where you can just ride down the street and you'll see some of the same things going on, amen? Those demons are working, aren't they? You yes. know they're busy. Yes. You've seen it. You just go down the street rebuking things, praying for people. You're looking on the right, and there's a man standing with his pants down the middle of the street. You're looking on the left, there's a woman that's cursing everybody out. You're looking on the other side, and you see somebody dragging a old teddy bear and walking around and talking to the teddy bear. You see all kinds of things. People that haven't bathed in I don't know how long. Demons are loose possessing people, taking over their minds. You see what I mean? Mothers killing babies. Something that you heard about maybe once in a blue moon is almost daily now. And we know it's getting worse, okay? This is not normal behavior. So this man right here was being possessed. It's obvious that he had been possessed, am I right? Mm-hmm. But what about other ways? What about other ways that demons can attack people? What about ways that are not as obvious as these? Do demons come at you different ways? Oh, yes, they do, okay? Maybe not as obvious as this man who's running around the tombs, okay? But let's go to our Bible again. Let's look at the Word, and let's see what it says in the book of Proverbs. Let's see if there are some other ways that demons affect people. Proverbs 16:9. Pastor, read that for us, please.
6: Proverbs 16:9 says,
5: listen to this, you all.
6: A man's heart plans his ways, but the Lord directs his steps.
5: Okay. Well, let's go even further. Let's go to Proverbs 16:18. Let's go to that one. That's
6: Proverbs 16:18. Proverbs 16:18 says, pride mm-hmm. goes before destruction, that's and a haughty it. Spirit before a fall.
5: Okay, keep going.
6: Better to be of a humble spirit with the lowly than to divide the spoil with the proud. And that's Proverbs 16, verses 18 and 19.
5: That's the one I wanted, okay. So we see that in Proverbs. I want to look at that because, my friends, we could spend quite a bit of time on this topic of pride. We could spend a lot of time on pride. Now, I'm talking in terms of weeks of information that could be covered on this haughty spirit, okay? Mm-hmm. And some folks may be thinking, wait a minute, that scripture doesn't mention pride as a spirit. It mentions a haughty spirit. But, of course, we know that haughty is synonymous with prideful, right? Mm-hmm. Haughty and pride basically are synonyms of each other, amen? Mm-hmm. So being proud or prideful is the same thing, isn't it, right? Mm-hmm. Okay, of course it is, that's right. So let's cut to the chase. Demons can overtake you with pride. That's what we need to know. They can take you over with pride in a whole host of ways, okay? And what this verse is in Proverbs is doing is warning us that when we become prideful, we become a target for the enemy. Am I right? Mm-hmm. We become targets. When we become prideful, the enemy has us where he wants us. Okay? You become a target that can be shot down. It said, pride comes before destruction, and a haughty spirit before a fall. That means the bigger you come, become puffed up like Jiffy Pump Pump Pump popcorn. Somebody gonna go, boy, no, no, no, no, no. You're a target. You're being puffed up. Mm-hmm. It's just gonna pour out of you. That's the way to look at this. Don't be so puffed up. How can you love and you have pride? It's a love is kind and patient, thinks no evil, is not rude, okay? It's not puffed up, okay? But when you're prideful, you become puffed up in certain ways, okay? Mm-hmm. And like I said, these demons of pride, there's demons of pride, okay? That's what you need to know. They come your way possessing and or oppressing you in efforts to destroy you and take you down. Okay? We need to know about this. They want to take away your peace with pride. The devil can take away your peace through pride. Okay? For sure. One of the ways this spirit of pride will attack your peace is especially evident in relationships. Mm-hmm. Am I right?
6: Amen.
5: Amen. Amen, she says. Especially in marriages. Am I right?
6: Double amen.
5: Double amen. Double trouble with marriages. You got two people full of pride. Okay? Sometimes. Okay? Another area is in families. Am I right?
6: Amen.
5: Okay? In families, you got pride on all sides. Okay? Yeah. You got pride on the inside, pride on the outside. And there's pride running around the bike track. And we got pride coming up the rear. We got pride on the outside. He's coming around the bend. There goes pride. We got it in families, right?
6: Yes, big time.
5: Pride racing ahead of you and coming up behind you. And you're carrying the rest of it across the finish line.
6: Yes.
5: Pride in all these cases, but in both these areas, these demons know the level. Listen now. These demons know the level of familiarity between the parties is so great that these demons can come up with all kinds of ways to pit one person against the other. Am I right? Mm-hmm. Because they know you both so well. They know you all so well that they know just how to push the button, don't they? Huh? Something that would upset you normally, that wouldn't upset you out in public or with somebody else, let that thing happen to the person that you know most. Because you know they know. You said, now you know better, right? There it goes. There it goes, right? Mm-hmm. That's that prideful spirit that we see. And it might have come upon one of you, causing you to say or do something that's totally out of line, which that spirit knows is likely to just totally set the other person off. Mm-hmm. And that's exactly what you do, don't you?
6: Amen.
5: And before you know it, an argument ensues. Okay? That's just the beginning. Okay? That argument is one thing, but then bitterness sets in. Then retaliation sets in. Then hard-heartedness sets in. Okay? And it can surface, and it'll set in, and in time, divorce can result. Mm-hmm. Am I right? That's what happens. I can't take it no more. I'm out. Okay? And that's what happens. At times, even physical harm can occur.
6: Yeah.
5: Right? Then people come to blows. I've seen it. I've seen it. They come to blows. They come to fighting each other. Assaulting one another. One spouse against the other spouse. Listen. We had two people come in one day, come in the hospital. Nobody knew what happened. One man was all busted up. And then his mouth was closed tight. They couldn't get the man's mouth open. This is a true story. Then later on, another guy comes in. They're both on stretchers. They're both in C-spines. You know, they C-spine you, tie you down with tape and everything. They had them both in C-spines, like they were paralyzed. The next man comes in. He's all beat up. One man, they look at him, and he's got no bottom lip. His bottom lip has been ripped off. So they said, this man, get him in the ER right away. His lip is gone. And then 20 minutes later, they said, we got another victim coming from the same place. His mouth won't open. They open his mouth. The lip is in his mouth. Now, I don't know what happened. I never found out. We had to take the report, but we didn't find out. I was getting off work. But what happened was they were two men that lived together, San Francisco. And they got into some type of beef. And I don't know how they got the lip thing going on. I don't know if they were, whatever happened, it got bad enough that that one chewed the other one's lip off. And that's an example of how bad things can get when you when your peace is disturbed. Let's just put it like that. It was bad enough. Obviously, the Lord wasn't in it. The Lord wasn't in the relationship. The Lord probably wasn't in the house. Somebody was possessed. Somebody. That's why it's so important to have God in your heart and have God in your life. Now, that can happen in other places, too. Don't think it doesn't happen in Christian households. There's a lot of things going on now. But you know that demon can possess you if you don't know the Lord. And, of course, in a divorce court proceeding, you've heard of the term irreconcilable differences, okay? And when the attorneys, granting a divorce for their clients, okay, you can believe demons of pride are all in that. They are right there. They're at work somewhere in the mix because they're subverting whatever amount of surface peace a couple can have. You need to know that. That might be present at the beginning of the marriage. That surface peace is not lasting peace, you all. You need more. You need the peace of God. You need the peace of God in your marriage. And then you got to work at it then. Okay, you're not on easy street yet. Okay, you got to know that. And know that these same spirits of pride will maneuver this way in family relationships as well. Am I right? You all know it's true. I'm pretty sure there's not a family in the world that's not had issues that come about due to pride and haughtiness in family members. That's the truth, okay? And I don't think I need to go into a lot of specific detail about this spirit of pride, but it's powerful enough that it's been used by the kingdom of darkness to take away your peace forever, especially if you don't know Jesus.
6: Amen.
5: All right? And then, like I said, my prior life in law enforcement, back when I was a patrol officer, I saw couples and family members outright maim one another, murder one another due to the spirit of pride. Mm-hmm. I've seen it. I don't know how. Well, I do know how. But at the time, I was shocked to see that a man could take a shotgun and blow his spouse's head off due to pride, due to something she did. Took his drug, hid his drug, whatever it was, while she held the baby. I'll never forget it. Some things you just can't forget. You still see the images. So, this spirit of pride, okay, and there is such a thing. So, my friends, it's vitally, vitally important that we all come to grips with these prideful spirits that seek to destroy the lives of people in a multitude of ways. Families not speaking to one another. We're all going through something like that in our family somewhere right now, right? We know that. And aside from marriages, the family that's prideful, that prideful spirit will show up in people. How about at your job? Have you seen that prideful spirit at your job? It'll show up at your job. I've seen skillful, proficient people at work in my old job, okay? Pride will drop in on them and have them thinking that they're the only ones that don't make mistakes. And then when they make a mistake, they'll blame it on somebody else. Surely it can't be this person. Somebody else must have made the mistake, right? So the errors are seldom theirs. I've seen that in my job. I've seen it in life. Have you seen that in your place? Yeah. We see it in politics and government all the time, don't we? Don't we? We see it all the time. They're pointing the fingers. This group did it. No, they did it on the left. No, they did it on the right. No, they did it in the house. No, they did it. Pointing fingers and spirit of pride. Nobody wants to take the blame. Nobody wants to own up. That's a spirit of pride that's going on
6: in this country.
5: Right here in America and probably in other places too. Okay, so God is working all that stuff out. We know He is. But He's telling us that's why God hates pride. He hates it. Okay? Pride will affect your peace. Okay? We said no justice, no peace, no humility, no peace. Okay? You got to be humble. Okay? A spirit of pride, by the way, often leads to finger pointing. Most times, and it can lead one to lying. Once you start making excuses for your pride, you start lying. Mm-hmm. And then you start practicing that because you haven't dealt with the pride in your life. So you start practicing those things. You start making excuses for everything you do.
6: Amen.
5: Pride keeps pride. People.
6: Pride.
5: Pride you can't hide. Not from God. Okay, if God wants you out front and He wants to use you, pride will keep you
6: From being used.
5: Pride will keep you on the side. I'm just coming up. I'm just trying to see a way to remember what pride will do, okay? Pride, when it comes to heaven, pride might keep you outside. You got to be able to come through pride, okay? Pride will uproot your peace. There's no peace with pride, okay? That's another. Let's get some signs and stand out in front of the neighborhood. No peace with pride. No peace with pride. No peace with pride. Somebody needs to say that, right?
6: Amen.
5: Absolutely. We could go on and on. But pride makes people dig their feet in and not take responsibility for pride. I ain't done nothing to nobody. Like Flavor Flav said, I ain't done nothing to nobody. They just make your pride will cause you to lie. Mm-hmm. Pride will do that. So we could go on and on with the spirit of pride and how it serves to take away your peace. But let's look at what the Bible says in James. You all know this one, James chapter 4, verses 6 and 7. Pastor, read that for us, please.
6: James 4, 6 and 7 says this, but he gives more grace. Therefore, he says, God resists the proud, but gives grace to the humble.
5: Praise God. Thank you, Pastor.
6: Well, I'm supposed to go to 7. Therefore, submit to God, resist the devil, and he will flee from you.
5: All right. Thank you so much. All right. Jesus gives grace to us. Okay. And he says, God resists the proud, but gives grace to the humble. Therefore, submit to God, resist the devil, and he'll flee. He'll flee away from you. He'll leave. He'll go the other way, but you got to submit to God.
6: You have to submit
5: These verses make it clear that God blesses those who are humble, doesn't he?
6: Mm-hmm.
5: He says he gives grace to the humble. That's a blessing, isn't it? God's grace. So he blesses us. He gives grace to the humble, but he resists those who are prideful and haughty.
6: Mm-hmm.
5: Okay? He gives grace to the humble, but he resists the proud. Therefore, if we want to overcome pride, what must we do? We must do what? Submit to God first and foremost. Okay? And isn't that what we've been talking about from the start of this series? We've been talking about real peace. Real peace can only come from the one who is really God. Amen?
6: Amen.
5: Real peace really flows from the Prince of Peace. Amen?
6: Amen.
5: Still waters run deep, whichever way you want to say it. Real peace comes from the God of all peace.
6: Mm-hmm.
5: Can't get it unless you get it from Jesus Christ. Amen?
6: Amen.
5: That's what we need to know. So this scripture tells us that as long as you're prideful, God is not going to be in it. God is not in the flesh. He's not in pride. God is spirit, and he wants his spirit to be moving in us. We've got to be able to know that if you want peace, true peace, you got to line up with the true God. That's
6: Amen.
5: What we've been saying. Nothing different, okay? He says, therefore, submit to God. The devil's coming at you. The devil's going to continue to come at you. But the scriptures tell us right here, you can try to resist him on your own, but the first thing you have to do is submit to God. You got to get with God because we said before, it's supernatural, isn't
6: submit
5: it?
6: Submit to God.
5: Isn't it supernatural? And the peace of God, which surpasses all understanding, will guard your hearts and minds through Christ Jesus. That means it's supernatural. It's supernatural. We can't get it without him. Okay? And that's what we're talking about. Now, as we prepare to close out for today, let me ask Pastor Annalisa, take us to another pertinent text of scripture. And it's a short one. This is just really short, which is found in Matthew 6:26. Pastor, read that for us, please, and then we can begin to close out.
6: Matthew 6:26 says this, look at the birds of the air, for they neither sow nor reap, nor gather into barns, yet your heavenly Father feeds them. Are you not of more value than they?
5: Amen. Thank you, Pastor. Amen. Pastor looking for something else to read. I have to watch her. She's not being proud, I don't think. You just like to read.
6: I love God's word.
5: Were you like that in school?
6: Yes. Oh, I always like to read.
5: Tell us anything,
6: gift.
5: Pastor. Anyway.
6: That's a gift from the Lord from the beginning.
5: All right. Well, thank you. That's all right. So anyway, this of course is a verse from Jesus' famous Sermon on the Mount. Amen. That's where this comes from. And the Lord just dropped that on me today. It's one that is always in my mind. I must quote it daily, but it's meant to encourage people. It's meant to encourage people to have faith and trust in the Lord that he'll provide for all that's needed in our lives. You see? You see what it's saying here? In 26? That's what he's talking about. He's talking about what God will do in your life. If he does this for birds, right? If he does it for the birds who neither sow nor reap, they don't store food in barns or anything else, what have you, don't you know that he'll take care of you? Don't you know that if he'll take care of the birds, he'll take care of you? They neither sow nor reap nor gather in the barns, yet our Heavenly Father feeds them. Are you not of more value than they? You, who he formed in his own image, in his own likeness, you, who he set everything into motion and then said, now let us create.

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3: And I, how come I ain't got it better than I had it? I used to have it better, that type of thing. Instead of that, the pastor just said that's a test of faith. God is here for you. He's working with you. He's going to work with you in your marriage. All we have to do is do what the good book says. Do what the book says. If we don't know about marriage, read it. Read about marriage in Ephesians 5:22. Read about what we're supposed to do. Mm-hmm. Don't contest and say, well, that's not for me. Oh, yeah, it is. But it's for you. No, it's for both of us. Okay, don't be prideful. Amen. Don't tell me I'm prideful. That means you won't take correction. You see what I mean? It just goes on and on. All we have to do is submit to God. When we're dealing with each other, look to see God standing right there. If you can't take it, I'm just using an example. If the wife... She says, stop talking about me. If the wife is not acting right, don't look her in the eye. Look over her and say, honey, you need to do this. Am I saying it right, Jesus? Honey, you need to do this. And watch out, because if she come back and hit you with that pot, you won't see it coming. But, and on the other end, the husband, the wife, if he's not doing right, then you talk to the Lord and say, Lord, I keep telling this man to do such and such and such and such, but he just won't do it. Lord, I hope you help him before the devil pull him down the pit even further. Say something and let the Lord just work with him. Just pray. Seriously, pray. That's what we have to do. Amen. Okay? That way, you're not coming against each other with that spirit of pride. Mm-hmm. Oh, it takes some doing, but it can be done. Same thing in your families. No children don't act right. Grandchildren, they won't come visit you. Pray. Pray and get out of the way. Yes. Don't you let them raise your blood pressure. Okay? Yes. Say, my blood pressure is fine because I know that Jesus is going to take care of me. Okay? Yes. And I'm going to keep on walking, keep on talking. That's right. You're on a crusade, just like the civil rights workers were back in the 60s. But you're on a crusade with Jesus. Yes. Walking down freedom. Man. I ain't going to let nobody turn me around. I'm going to look to Jesus. Okay? Yes. That's what I'm going to do. Let Jesus be your focus. Okay, yes, and then you'll have your peace. Amen. So in closing, when it comes to having peace, know that being at peace comes from attaining God's supernatural peace.
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19: Thanks and welcome to Love Never Fails Radio. We are in the studio today with one of my favorite people, Marjorie Saylor. She's a modern day abolitionist, survivor of trafficking, and nationally recognized advocate for victims of exploitation. For over a decade, she's worked to prevent trafficking, support survivors, and advance survivor-informed policy reform. In 2014, Marjorie began the Runaway Girl, Inc. and Sewers Education Group. In 2017, she founded the Well Path, which is a national emergency response program serving survivors of trafficking while serving as program director of Alabaster Jar Project's long-term shelter and drop-in resource center since 2023, when she became San Diego's district attorney's VA director of human trafficking services. She serves as board president of the Survivor Leader Network of San Diego and sits on the Survivor Voice sector of the San Diego County Human Trafficking and CSEC Advisory Council. She also serves on the Survivor Advisory Board of Three Strands Global Foundation, consults on policy with Rights for Girls, is a member of SPACE International, the California Survivor Coalition, and the Department of Transportation's Southern California Human Trafficking Coalition. She speaks internationally and just published her first research brief fall of 2025. She's recently been honored with a Marjorie Saylor Day proclamation by San Diego County Supervisors and Women of the Year Award by Assemblymember Lori Davis. I am so grateful to have you on the show.
20: Thank you, Vanessa. I'm happy to be here.
19: Yes. I am so grateful for so many reasons. Just love working with you. You are masterful at creating safe and collaborative spaces for survivors and allies. And I just really appreciate the work that we've been able to do to move some of this legislation forward and really to prioritize the voices of survivors in every place, you know, every place that we can. And so maybe let's just start from the beginning. I want the listening audience to understand, you know, how you have got involved in your advocacy, why this is so important to you. Tell us a little bit about that.
20: Okay. Well, initially this wasn't anything that I set out to do or saw myself doing. I actually didn't ever think of doing anything anti-trafficking related. When I got out of my own experience of exploitation, that wasn't even on my radar. I didn't even really know what human trafficking was.
19: Yeah.
20: But I was, well, probably about a year into my spiritual healing, I was back in church, and I was growing my relationship with God and learning about myself and thinking about going back to school. And I went to the church that I was going to at the time advertised a justice conference, and that sounded really interesting to me. And so I went to this conference, but a month prior to going to this conference, I was in a Bible study on the call to follow Jesus based on the Book of Mark and the Bible. And 2 weeks into that study, I wrote down on my notebook, do something with my past. I had gotten, that's when I officially got the call to do something with what had been done to me. And I, a month later, go to this justice conference. And then I hear another survivor share her story at the end of this conference. And of course, you know, I'm hearing all these things that are trafficking related. And so I'm sitting there in this conference, literally putting the pieces together of my own story, realizing, oh my gosh, that's what it's called. I had no idea. I thought that I had experienced different things. I, you know, with my last trafficker, it was an intimate partner trafficking relationship. And I had only been able to identify it up until that point as domestic violence and other forms of abuse. So that was very eye-opening for me. But then it was also something in my spirit was like, well, if she can tell her story, so can I. Mm-hmm. Right. And so I connected with Runaway Girl Incorporated and started to be mentored and learn more about my exploitation, and identified that other people in my family had also experienced different levels of exploitation. And so a lot of healing happening there, but also that's kind of really where, gosh, this was back in 2014, I think, that's kind of what helped me flourish in my leadership abilities, being mentored with Carissa Phelps with Runaway Girl Incorporated. And then, you know, working alongside other survivor leaders that had gone before me, doing the work in my area in San Diego County, and getting mentored by Autumn Burris in policy. And I had amazing mentorship, really, really did, with that, you know, that perfect example of peer-to-peer support. And I've tried to take that with me in how I work with other survivors coming up in their leadership. So 2015, in regards to specifically how did I get involved, maybe in policy work, Amnesty US and Amnesty UK came together to recommend, to vote, to recommend full decriminalization of sex work around the globe. And so that's where I got started getting involved in policy work.
1: And how long ago was that?
20: That was in 2015.
1: Okay. So it's been about 11 years that you've mm-hmm. been doing this. Wow. Mm-hmm. And how long had it been since you had gotten out of the life before that?
20: Probably a little over a year.
1: So you were very, very new to all the terminology. Like you said, you didn't even know what it was.
20: Yeah,
1: you thought it was
20: sure.
1: DV. Okay. Gotcha. Yeah. Yeah, it's interesting, and we're going to talk about this, you know, where you have these epiphanies. Did you, because your brain and your, you know, trauma is, and the way your body, our bodies are made is so fascinating in that, you know, we have these protective mechanisms that will not even allow us to fully take in everything that was done to us, or the something that was being done to our mothers or our sisters, or, you know, like we filter it out, right? And we filter it out, or we disassociate. We have different ways, different mechanisms, which sometimes people call denial in a very shameful way, but sometimes they actually are quite remarkable ways of surviving, right? So I think what we'll do is we'll take a quick break. I want to come back and talk a little bit about that, because I think it's important for the listening audience to hear about this progression and the ways things started to kind of click for you or unfold, or, you know, even this concept of, I think you even told me once, like, here was decriminalization being promoted by Amnesty International. And you told me that back when you were in the life, there were times where you felt or maybe had been told that you were empowered. You were, you know, you were this powerful, you know, sexual person that was doing your own thing. And then somehow that shifted for you. I want to understand that, because I think that maybe someone who's listening might connect with somebody who's listening. So why don't we take a quick break and we'll be right back. And thanks for listening to Love Never Fails Radio.
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0: Hey, my name is Gabe Garcia. I'm the lead pastor at New City Church in Oakland, California. We love Oakland and we believe God loves Oakland as well. And we want to do everything we can to make our city shine. That's why we love partnering with Vanessa Russell and Love Never Fails. They're working day in and day out to end human trafficking on the streets of Oakland and all throughout the Bay Area. And I've seen it firsthand. I've seen lives transformed as Love Never Fails rescues young men and women, provides housing, medical care, job training, discipleship. They are the real deal, and it is a joy to partner with them and all that they're doing. So excited about the future of Love Never Fails.
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1: And welcome back to Love Never Fails Radio. We again are in the studio today with Marjorie Saylor. Again, she is, an advocate, a survivor, an abolitionist, and she has just been really dedicating her life to, for the last 11 years, just caring for survivors in so many different ways, whether it be as a board member, looking at rights and policy, or actually providing day-to-day services to someone. She's done it all. And so I wanted to just invite you back in. You mentioned that you had this epiphany as you were listening to another survivor tell their story. And that inspired you, it sounded like, to want to tell yours and feeling like I could tell my story. How did things begin to unfold? And what was the time frames for that?
20: Yeah, so I don't know if I necessarily will remember exact time frames, but I know 2014, I was also taking psychology classes because I had actually already enrolled back in school, and I had this idea that I wanted to do counseling or something like that. And I also wanted to find out what made me so vulnerable to exploitation. And so I kind of wanted just to study my own brain, if we could. And, getting connected with Runaway Girl Incorporated and other survivors in my area, and putting it really did help me put the pieces together. And I remember being able at the conference, hearing the survivor share her story, identifying my trafficking experience with my last trafficker as and labeling it as trafficking, not just domestic violence, not to diminish domestic violence at all. It's absolutely horrific abuse against women and men. But that was the only thing that I could think of to label it as. And then I started to realize, no, I was actually in a labor trafficking experience with this person, and everyone else that worked for him was also being exploited. And so just started to really identify it, that in that sense. I didn't at the time explicitly see commercial sexual exploitation that I had experienced as trafficking until probably another year or two out of the life working with, for learning from those that were mentoring me in the space. And I remember thinking about my time in the strip clubs, and I remember thinking about that as more of my choice, and versus something that versus a choice of no other choices. I didn't see it that way, because when I was in those clubs, I felt empowered. Not all the time, not the whole time. There got to be a point in that lifestyle where I actually wanted to die. because I was so emotionally and spiritually bankrupt. And, you know, I just didn't put those pieces together, that what made me vulnerable to being there to begin with was all the sexual abuse as a child. And finally, you know, in my mind, my own mind, adapting to that and to the demands of men and wanting my body, to turning that around and twisting it in my mind to help me feel, or to help me adapt and to help me feel empowered by it. Like, it was my choice and this is something that I wanted to do. And at the end of the day, reality was, it was, I had to reframe it that way so that I could survive it.
1: Yes. Yeah. And I think, you know, there are certain things that I have told myself about when I grew up, you know, when I, the way that my parents treated me, or, you know, things that were done to me as a child. And there are certain times where I've had to say, this is, you know, I think it's positive to say this is the best that they could do with what they had, right? You know, I tell myself that often so I can stay in a positive place. But I think there are these moments where you know, it's a good real moment where it's like, yeah, but it wasn't right. Or it hurt me, or it wasn't enough for me, or, you know, or they made you feel empowered, let's say in a strip club, like 80% of the time, but the other 20% of the time, they overlooked when one of us got raped, or they, you know, looked the other way when there was a guy who was groping us and, you know, to the point of being bruised, you know, on our arms or legs. You know, I've heard these stories of girls, like, you know, that's like a bad customer and nobody, you know, did anything, or maybe they did something, but you're providing this place where people can come and behave this way towards me every day. And it's just over time, because there's this exploitative and violent place, especially violent against the dancers, you know, I'm subjected to that kind of treatment. And so just the inherent existence of these kinds of places lends itself to us being, you know, treated violently. And, you know, I would say, you know, one thing that people say, well, isn't that the case with like a soldier? You know, soldiers go and they get exposed to all these things, horrible things when they're in combat. The key is, did you agree to it, right? Did you agree to it? What do you think about that statement, Marjorie?
20: I've not been in military, and so I can't judge, you know, what they go through. Although what I do know, what studies do show for the population of women who've been in prostitution or sex trafficking, that they experience rates of PTSD at the same level or higher than those coming home from combat. So, but we also have studies that show that prostitution of women equates to non-state torture level violence.
1: Mm-hmm.
20: Yeah. And that I can identify with, that I can agree with. Even though initially when I was started out in the strip clubs, I chose it. But towards the end of it, I was sex trafficked through the club, through the bouncers, security at the club, before I actually ended up exiting that lifestyle, because I almost died at the hands of a sex buyer. What I can tell you, during my experiences in escorting, after I left the strip club and went straight into escorting, when I was seeing repeat buyers, I was experiencing violence at a level that I hadn't known before. And even though I'm thinking to myself, I'm choosing this, I really had no say. Once I was there, I had no choice. I had to do what they wanted. There wasn't, and when I deny it, I was either beaten or I was not tipped or I was, so I had to do it, right? Mm-hmm. In order to survive. So at that point, it's not a choice anymore.
1: Yeah.
20: And then we tell ourselves the things that we need to tell ourselves to make it okay.
1: To make it okay. Yeah. You know, I've heard, and I know you've heard many sides of the argument is like, well, you know, I remember someone interviewed me on this national radio show and she was like, you know, you describe these very violent scenarios that are happening, but I hear, you know, from, she said, I hear from sex workers that, you know, that they're not experiencing these violent experiences. And, you know, and I had to help her see that there are different types of, like, being an escort with regulars is one thing, you know, people that you know after you've already established a repeated business, after you've nearly died 5 or 10 times, you know, at the hands of strangers versus, you know, being out on a blade, right? That's a whole, even, you know, that's a whole nother scenario where you have people that could be literally and often are murderers, psychopaths, right, that are looking for someone standing out there that would be willing to get in their car. And so, you know, the one thing is clear to me is that they're not every scenario is the same and every experience is different, but in the whole umbrella of it, there's such a high propensity for violence to happen, no matter whether it is the safety of a regular, you know, or whatever, you know, someone you know that you've been knowing for a long time, or someone you just met 5 seconds ago on a street corner. When we come right back, I want to talk some more about this kind of these perspectives on decriminalization and fold it into some of the work that we've been doing around the Equality Act and even some of the work you just were in Paris talking with, you know, folks over there in Europe about their perspectives on this. I'd love to see, you know, what is the argument for and against and where do you land? So we'll be right back. And thanks for listening to Love Never Fails Radio.
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1: And welcome back to Love Never Fails Radio. We again are in the studio today with Marjorie Saylor and just talking about her experience as an advocate, as a leader, community leader, as a survivor, and also all of the ways in which we as a society have some very serious decisions we need to make around decriminalization of sex, around helping victims of sex trafficking, and at the same time acknowledging that there are people that are there that are saying, this is, I'm empowered, and you know, I want to do this. I have agency. And the progression that happens with those perspectives as you seek and find more healing in your personal lives. And so coming to you, Marjorie, what are your thoughts on this kind of these you were kind of taking us through the perspectives that you held as you, you know, have healed, and even things that you've learned along the way. Maybe keep taking us through that journey.
20: Yeah, well, I think just to summarize, and I know that as I learned more about my own exploitation, I was learning also how to value myself. Yeah, because I didn't have any real self-value. I wasn't taught that. I was taught to be submissive, to be blindly obedient, to be I wasn't taught that I had any worth outside of what my what was between my legs.
1: Yeah.
20: And so when you learn that at such a young age, you take that on as an identity. Mm. And you see so much around you that's over glamorizing the lifestyle, the sexual objectification of young girls. And you take that on, and that feeds that identity. And I'm not thinking for myself at this point. I'm just trying to survive with what I have. I don't see myself worth anything outside of that. All I wanted, my dream before molestation as a child, my childhood dream, was to be a wife and a mom. Mm. That's all I knew at the time. I didn't know much about what else was out there for women, because I was in a very secluded, religiously abusive household. Mm. As well. But, coming out of that, finally seeing my identity in Christ, my identity in, or my ability and the opportunity that was before me, so much more than any of that. And so, of course, you know, the mental health healing, that played a huge role. But just having meaning in my life and giving back and doing the work also was a huge help in my healing journey as well. And I was a mom also. And so I looked at my daughter, and I would have never, ever wanted any of those things for my daughter. Why would I have allowed those things for myself? You know, and so the passion I had for protecting my daughter also sprouted a passion and self-empathy and love for myself.
1: Yeah.
20: And working with almost, for the last 13 years, working with over 3,000 individuals exiting exploitation, learning the horrors in each of their lives, and just having so much love for these individuals and seeing their potential. And it just really, I don't have the words for it really, Vanessa. It's just, I don't know how to describe it quite. It's just not something, it's truly not empowering. Mm-hmm. You know, it truly does break us down. And we are so much more. We're capable of so much more.
1: Yeah. Yeah. And, you know, I I'm a person of faith. I'm a pastor. I love the Lord. And I tend to try to stay away from having this discussion in that lens when we're doing advocacy and whatnot, because people will say, oh, you're pushing your religion on me, or, you're only seeing it that way because you're a Christian. Well, I didn't grow up as a Christian. I didn't give my life to the Lord till I was 29, but I can tell you firsthand that the world never taught me anything, that I was worth anything at all before I came to the Lord. I had no worth. I literally thought my name was worthless. That literally was what repeated in my mind. I would whisper that to myself when I was going through different things. Oh yeah, you're worthless. I mean, I would say that, you know? And so, I don't see what the empowerment is that I keep hearing about. I don't see it. I don't see how it's empowering to allow people to take something from you that you didn't want to give, or that it was scary to give, or to let people look at you and want to basically consume you without considering, you know, how you're left at the end of it, or that without knowing how you're going to what you're going to do tomorrow or later on this evening. Are you going to eat well? Are you going to, you know, it's just not, I knew inherently, again, didn't grow up in church. Don't, my family's not into that at all. And Bible, none of that. But I knew, my spiritual insights knew that this was not right. When I was, you know, sexually abused and assaulted and all the things that happened to me. So do you, I know you said you had some abuse, right? Some religious abuse, so that you had this experience, but yet you were going through having been abused also in childhood. Do you feel like that's part of the challenge as well? You know, it's like this equation of, in a place where I was supposed to be safe, I wasn't safe. And then, you know, and then I was taught that, you know, I don't know what your story is, but oftentimes there's a blaming that happens. Well, you know, you, this happened to you because you were in the wrong place or you were wearing the wrong thing. You were out there being fast. I mean, what was it for you?
20: Yeah. So when I ran away from home, I ran away from God. I ran away from that whole church environment that I'd grown up in. And there were some things that happened in my church that was hurtful to me already at the time. And I hadn't identified until much later, the, I guess, cult style, abuse that I was experiencing. I didn't identify that until much later, but I ran away from God. I was angry at God. When I was 15 years old, I was so angry because I prayed every day from, you know, like 8 to 15 for relief. And I continued to be abused at home and I didn't understand. And so I just started blaming. I allowed bitterness in my life and then I started blaming and getting angry with God. And it took me 17 years of a lot more pain, much more pain. But at the end of the day, you know, I was 6 months pregnant with my daughter and I was in the bathtub with the razor to my wrist because I was done. Mm-hmm. I was done. And that was the first time in 17 years that I had called out to God that I'd even prayed one prayer. And I said, if you're real, if you're really there, mm-hmm. protect this baby inside of me. And if you give me a healthy baby, free from all the drugs I'm being forced to use, free from the beatings that to my body, a healthy baby, I will give her to you. And I made a bargain with God. And she was born a week overdue. And there was nothing wrong with her physically. She was a 7-pound, 11-ounce baby. She was perfectly healthy. And she even grabbed the scissors that the doctors were going to use to cut the cord as they were pulling her out. So funny. But when she was born, I realized that God was real. God had answered my prayer. And so I saw God in a much different way. I saw God in a personal way. And I started developing this personal relationship with God outside of church. I wasn't in church. God delivered me from my situation. Wow. And all it took was me calling out to God. And so that's how I experienced my faith today.
1: My God, my God. That is beautiful. And if there's anyone listening today, and you are, you know, you are at that place, I encourage you to, you can reach out to me. I'd be happy to pray with you. Or you can reach out. I will actually make sure that you have suicide. We have our prayer 800 number or phone number that you can reach 24/7. And I will make sure and share that out with you. But there's also a suicide. Obviously, you can call 911, but you can call 988. And that is a suicide and crisis lifeline. And press 2 if you need to speak with someone who's Spanish speaking. It's 24/7. There's a chat line, and you can learn more about that on their website as well. And then if you are listening and you said, you know, I want prayer right this moment, you can call Love Never Fails at 844-249-2698. 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
1: And welcome back to Love Never Fails Radio. We are in the studio with Marjorie Saylor and just having a really candid discussion about the different perspectives that and different experiences that happen in this world of human trafficking. And, you know, I want to bring in, again, you know, I think it's so important that everything that you are advocating for is being informed by your own experiences and by experiences of the 3,000 people that you've served over the last 11 years. What are some of the things that you are really passionate about in this season? I know there are a lot of bills that we've been working on. Maybe share with the listening audience some of the things that you're working on. And plus, too, I want people to hear about your trip to Paris. I think that's so cool that you were there. What were they talking about there? Like, what was the highlight from that trip?
20: Yeah. So, well, it was the first time out of the country for me, and it was a huge, it was actually kind of scary because I'd never left the country like that before. And, but it was such a beautiful experience, and it made me realize I need to do this more. But the reason that I was there was to meet with survivors from around the world. Mm-hmm. And we, there in Paris, France, CAP International and Space, CAP International and Space International came together to host a survivor march, a world march for survivors. And in celebration of the 10-year French law, which we are calling the abolitionist law, in Paris, in France, in the nation of France. And so they are one of the more recent countries to adopt what we call the equality model, or what used to be known as the Nordic model, because it originated in Sweden in the 90s. But they have the most comprehensive version of it. And it is a policy framework that I've been working to get passed here in the States. And it focuses on prostitution and addresses trafficking in regard to how we see the prostituted individual versus the buyers and the traffickers. It holds the buyers and the perpetrators and traffickers accountable, but it gives an exit to survivors, mm-hmm. or victims of exploitation, and provides exit pathways. And so that's really what I am passionate about. Since 2015, you know, I've been fighting full decriminalization, which is the whole other side of this, where they want to take a complete hands-off approach to this issue. And it's okay to buy, it's okay to own a brothel, it's okay to sell sex. It's a complete hands-off approach. In any country that has that framework, they have an influx in trafficking. They have 50% increase in domestic violence rates in their country, and higher increase of rape cases. And so it's not legalization and decriminalization are not the models that we want to see happen. And so there's a worldwide effort to help people understand that prostitution is a form of gender-based violence, and you cannot have sex trafficking and you cannot have one without the other. They're inextricably linked, and the demand for sex is what fuels the industry. It's what fuels sex trafficking. And so it was really beautiful to see. We had over 600 survivors from around the world in this march. And I heard from a survivor, I got to meet her. Her name is Rosin Kitcher. And she's, I believe, in her 70s, late 70s. And she walked all across the nation of France. It took her 2 months to do it. Wow. And this was in 2014. And in 2016, 2 years later, they enacted the French law. And it was hugely because of her efforts advocating across the nation. And we asked her what made her do this. And her reply, and I'm going to get emotional, her reply was, I just wanted to retrace everywhere that I had been sold. Mm-hmm. And it was so powerful. And I got to hug her. I got to meet her, even though I don't speak French. Mm-hmm. I was able to get translation with her. And I told her I'm taking this energy back to the U.S. with me. So it was very, very, very good. Yeah.
1: Very powerful. Wow. Yeah. Oh, gosh. Just beautiful. There's something about going back to that place, huh? Where, you know, the origin, the place where the harm was done. You know, the Bible says, but you know, what the enemy means for bad in Genesis 50:20, God uses for good. And, you know, I think you probably have similar feelings that the things that have been done, or terrible things that have been done, have purpose. Right. And so, wow, that's really, really inspiring. Are there any bills that you want to tell the listening audience about that they should keep a lookout for, or, you know, write about, or any ones that are top of mind? I know we've been working on, you know, education bills and the colleges and coalition bills and, gosh, lots going on.
20: Yes. Yes, we have, well, with the California Survivor Coalition here in the state of California, we have about 6 different bills that we're sponsoring. And one federal initiative that some of us are working on, and which would, you know, we have the Debt Bondage Repair Act that was passed several years ago, which helps victims of coerced debt fix their credit scores, but it doesn't go after the actual debt. So individuals are still having to file bankruptcy, even after, you know, their credit score, it has been fixed. Mm-hmm. So we're working to address that and also address the tax side of it. So sometimes with coerced debt, you know, we, like, for example, in the strip club industry, you might make income off of that that goes into your traffickers pockets, but then you're being forced to report income or not. You're forced to file taxes, and then you get income back, and then that income is then owed to the state at a later time or to the IRS. But it was all done out of coercion. Right. So we're working to fix some of those loopholes too.
1: Nice.
20: Wow. Here, I'm trying to think of a significant bill right now that needs a lot of, I guess, I don't know. I can't think off the top of my head, Vanessa. I'm blanking right now.
1: Yeah. Well, all the ones that we're involved in, whether it's with Strickland, you know, the coalition, it seems like it's going in I think SB 1027, and then there's one with, you know, Maggie Krell, Assemblymember mm-hmm. Krell. That one is, I think, 1848. That's the education one. I mean, they all seem to be headed in the right direction. So we're feeling pretty good about this session. I feel pretty good.
20: Yeah, 1766. Yeah, so far everything that we're doing is going in a positive direction. They're either being passed through on consent, where we're not having to go and testify. It's just we've seen so much favor, and that wasn't like that a few years ago. It was a real fight. It was a real struggle. And now voices are being heard. Survivor voices are being brought to the table, and we're not having to barge through doors anymore and ask to be seated at these tables. It's amazing.
1: Yeah. Oh, I know what it was. The 18, I think it was 48 or 45. That's the child marriage one that we didn't sign on to as a California coalition, but we're still raising awareness about it. And I mean, that's just a shocking, I'm always just blown away that we have so many children as young as 10 years old being married off to adults in our state. Can you believe that? 35 states, I think it is.
20: 34, yes.
1: 34 states still have legal, of course, with parental consent or court consent, but it's like, in, you know, what kind of consent are we giving for a 10-year-old to be married to an adult? I'm like, when you know, I remember it was Rima Nashashimi who put me onto that, and I just from Global Health, Global 365, I just was blown away. Anyway, I'm just so grateful. We have to take a quick break. We'll be right back. But so grateful for you and all that you're doing, Marjorie. We'll be right back, and thanks for listening to Love Never Fails Radio.
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1: And welcome back to Love Never Fails Radio. We again are in the studio with Marjorie Saylor, and we are just having a great conversation about human trafficking and exploitation and some of the bills and mindsets that are running around here nationally and internationally. And so I wanted to invite you, if you are wanting to look at some of these bills that we have been mentioning, you can go to ai-advocate.org, and there you can query those, you know, enter into the search box any kind of human trafficking or, you know, Strickland or, you know, different Krell, and up will pop the bills that we've been talking about today to give you a little more insight on not only the bills themselves, but also what some of the survivors that we work with, their perspectives on those bills and the pros and cons of each. So check that out. How can people get involved with you, Marjorie, and support your work?
20: Well, I could give my email. It's probably the easiest way for people to get connected with me. I'm always checking my email.
1: Yeah. So please share that email.
20: Yes.
1: So
20: survivorsforvictims@gmail.com.
1: There you go. Survivorsforvictims@gmail.com. Marjorie can, you know, would be a wonderful person to come and speak at one of your events, your galas, maybe prevention education. And certainly if you have concerns about any of the bills or you want to chat with her, you can reach out to her there at that email. That's, you know, really, I think one of the key things that we wanted to make sure people were aware is that we here at LNF are just, you know, adamant that this fight must be led by Survivor Voice. And we are grateful to be able to, you know, acknowledge that you are one of our Journey for Freedom awardees this year, and you are leading the charge in so many of these very important areas. So we thank you and we honor you, Marjorie, for all that you're doing.
20: Thank you, Vanessa.
1: Yes. Also, there's a lot of other things going on in the community. Just to remind you, we have some walks coming up. We have some very special events. So on the 15th of May, at, I believe it's going to be at 6 o'clock, we are going to have the Unsilenced book reading. This is a book launch party that we are throwing in support of several survivors that committed their stories to this beautiful book, this collaboration called Unsilenced. 6 o'clock, May 15th at 1950 Broadway in Oakland. If you're around, please come by and hear from powerful leaders, survivor leaders such as Alicia Baker and LaWanda Marrero, and they will share their stories and we'll talk about this very important project. Also, if you're around June 13th, we are going to have our Freedom Walk. And by the way, you can find out more in case you didn't catch what I just said. You can go to loveneverfailsus.com/events. And there you will be able to also find details on our Freedom Walk, which is on June 13th. And that's at 10 a.m. at Fremont High School. And we are asking for sponsors. We are going, it's a beautiful time. We have our dancers come out. It's just an amazing time. And we walk around right on the International Boulevard. All of us, hundreds of us go out there. So you want to join us. You can find out information about both Unsilenced and the Freedom Walk and some other events I'm going to tell you about in just a second at loveneverfailsus.com/events. I also want to encourage you to come out to
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2: Welcome to Johnny Erickson Tada Sharing Hope. Here's our friend Johnny with a sweet story for Mother's Day.
3: And it's a story for any mom who's going through a painful trial or who still has a thorn in her heart from a past wound. Like my own mother, Lindy Erickson, when I broke my neck, that tragedy became her painful trial as much as mine. Of course, I didn't realize what a broken neck meant. I was just a teenager. To me, paralysis was something that would wear off in time, but my mother knew differently. And so, the painful thorn of my life-altering injury went far deeper into her heart than it did into mine. Over time, though, that thorn sank deeper into me as I began to understand the permanency of my paralysis. And while I was in the hospital, I read a little book that helped me adjust, and it was that Christian classic, maybe you've read it, Hinds Feet on High Places by Hannah Hernard. Perhaps you've heard of it, and if not, it's really something worth reading, especially if you're struggling through pain or hardship in your walk with Christ. My mother was blessed by it, too. Hinds Feet is the story of the Good Shepherd's love for a little lame young woman named Much Afraid. And let me share with you our favorite part where the shepherd wants to give this lame girl a little seed. Okay, so here it goes. Much Afraid bent forward to look. Then she gave a startled little cry and drew back. There was indeed a seed lying in the palm of the shepherd's hand, but it was shaped exactly like a long, sharply pointed thorn. She said shrinkingly, "This seed looks very sharp. Won't it hurt if you put it into my heart?" And the shepherd answered gently, "It is so sharp that it slips in very quickly, but Much Afraid, I have already warned you that love and pain go together, for a time at least. If you would know love, you must know pain as well." Much Afraid looked at the thorn and shrank from it. Then she looked at the shepherd's face and repeated his words to herself. "When the seed of love in your heart is ready to bloom, you will be loved in return." And then a strange new courage entered her. She suddenly stepped forward, bared her heart, and said, "Please, then, plant the seed here in my heart." Then the shepherd pressed

0: the thorn deep into her heart, and it was true. It did cause a piercing pain, but it slipped in quickly, and then suddenly, a sweetness she had never felt before tingled through her. It was bittersweet, but the sweetness was stronger. Her pale, sallow cheeks suddenly glowed pink, and her eyes shone, and for a moment, much afraid, did not look afraid at all. You know, reading that, I can say that was me. And that excerpt from the book also describes my mother. When I broke my neck, both of us learned that joy and pain go together. Peace and suffering do as well. And Tim Keller has said, the joy of the Lord does not come after the sorrow. It does not come after the weeping. The weeping drives you into the joy. It enhances the joy. And then the joy enables you to actually feel your grief without it sinking you. And then you find you are finally emotionally healthy. That's what happened to me and my mother. And it's why for me, Mother's Day always has in it a hint of sorrow, but a lot of joy. So for you, Mom listening, you who may yet still feel the thorn in your heart, let it drive you into the arms of your good shepherd. And when you do, this Mother's Day may well be bittersweet, but the sweetness will be all the stronger. And Lindy Erickson would agree.
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9: Hello, friends. Would you like to hear an amazing fact? Since the inception of NASA, the United States has spent nearly $650 billion on our space program. Tragically, millions of those dollars were wasted because of little mistakes. On July 22nd, for example, 1962, Mariner 1 launched from Cape Canaveral. Its mission was to reach Venus and maintain contact with Mission Control for about 25,000 hours, which was 100 times longer than the previous Ranger probes to the moon. However, about 5 minutes into the mission, the command was given for the vehicle to self-destruct. The $18 million Atlas rocket had malfunctioned because of the single missing hyphen in a computer program. Yes, a missing dash ended up costing what would today be $183 million. Far more tragic, on January 28, 1986, the Space Shuttle Challenger exploded 73 seconds after liftoff, killing seven crew members and traumatizing the nation. The $3.2 billion shuttle and seven lives were lost because of a $2 O-ring seal that had not been tested. Neglecting little things can have catastrophic consequences. You know, Jesus made this clear that little things can make a big difference. He told us that very hairs of our head are numbered. He said that a sparrow does not fall without the notice of your heavenly Father. And he said that not even a jot or a tittle would pass from his word till all is fulfilled. Let me read that to you, friends. It's in Matthew chapter 5, verse 17 through 19. Do not think to say that I've come to destroy the law or the prophets. I did not come to destroy, but to fulfill. For assuredly I say to you, till heaven and earth pass away, one jot or one tittle will by no means pass from the law till all is fulfilled. Whoever therefore breaks one of the least of these commandments and teaches men so, he will be called least in the kingdom of heaven. But whoever does and teaches them shall be called great in the kingdom of heaven. And you can see here Jesus was making a case for not only the enduring nature of his law, but he said, not even a jot or tittle. That would be the equivalent in English of saying the dot on an I or the crossing of a T, something like a little hyphen or a dash in a programming code. It's very small. You wouldn't think it would make a big difference. But Jesus says, not a word is to fail. Heaven and earth will pass away first. Some people say that, you know, after Jesus came, that he did away with the law. Jesus said, whoever teaches others that even the least of these commandments has been done away, he will be called least in the kingdom of heaven. Of course, Christ is talking about the Ten Commandments, the moral law, not the ceremonial or the sacrificial law. 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I am Doug Batchelor. Pastor John Ross is out for the night, and with the help of the Lord and our friends in the studio, we're going to negotiate an hour of doing our best to answer your Bible questions from the Word of God. 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And keep a pencil handy, because during the program, we often have free resources we make available depending on the various nature of the questions that come in. And we'll be sharing those with you as well. All right. Also want to welcome those who are not only watching on television. You know, if you don't know, friends, we're streaming live. You can go to the Amazing Facts YouTube channel if you want to see what's happening in the studio, as well as listen, or the Amazing Facts Facebook page, the Doug Batchelor Facebook page on AFTV, and others. And we're going to go to the phones now and talk to Jerry. Jerry, who is calling from Texas, you're on the air, Jerry, with Bible Answers Live.
2: Hey, Pastor Doug, good evening to you.
9: Good evening.
2: My question refers to Matthew 51, and it's verses, I'm sorry, Matthew 27, verses 51 to 52. And this relates to the night, the last day of Christ on earth. A great earthquake happened, and the curtain in the most holy place was torn asunder from top to bottom, and many graves of the saints were opened. And upon his resurrection, these saints arose, showing Jesus had power over the grave. Now, there is a Bible commenter that said that some of these people, I want to get your take on it, that were after creation, pre-flood, and then, of course, post-flood, that they may have been some of the characters that God chose to raise up as the first fruits of his wave sheet, you know?
10: Uh-huh.
2: And I just wanted to get your take on that because it was powerful.
9: All right. Well, let's just make it clear. We're talking, of course, about Matthew chapter 27. And this is saying when Jesus died on the cross, there was a great earthquake. Following the earthquake, some of the tombs, and it's not a universal resurrection. It says around Jerusalem were opened. It says because they end up going into the holy city. They don't rise from the dead right during the earthquake. It says after his resurrection, they went into the holy city. In other words, they waited until he rose. Then they rose. They went into the holy city and appeared to many. Now, it's vague how many is many. You know, if five people are resurrected, we'd say that's many because it doesn't happen very often. It may have been 20, may have been 40. We don't know. It wasn't a universal resurrection. Who were they? The Bible doesn't say. But you notice this is not mentioned by Mark, Luke, or John. So, but it is mentioned by Matthew, who did a very careful accounting, that there was a small group of saints. When I say small group, there was many around Jerusalem, but small compared to the universal group that will be raised someday. And they were taken like a wave sheaf. Now, these are faithful that live probably in the proximity of Jerusalem. We can only speculate. You know, it may have been people like Isaiah that was killed in Jerusalem for his faith. We know it wasn't David because Peter tells us in Acts chapter 2, 40 days after the resurrection, he said, "Let me speak to you freely of the patriarch David, that he is dead and buried, and his grave is with us, and he has not ascended to heaven." So Peter is extremely clear that David was not in that number. But there was a special group that Jesus rose to take to heaven as sort of a first fruits trophy. And don't know what their names were, but it's going to be exciting to find out. Thank you, Jerry. Hope that helps a little bit. Talking next to Anthony, calling from New York. Anthony, you're on the air with Bible Answers Live. Anthony, there you are. Yes.
11: I find that sometimes I ask questions and then I listen to your sermon and you answer the question in one of your sermons. But I'll keep asking anyway.
9: Okay.
11: My question has to do with Revelation chapter 21, verse 22. And it says, "And I saw no temple therein, for the Lord God Almighty and the Lamb are the temple of it." And so with the understanding of what it says in Hebrews chapter 8, verses 1 through 5, where it talks about the pattern, the heavenly pattern mm-hmm. that Moses was shown in the mountain, I guess, you know, we understand that there's a heavenly sanctuary that there was an earthly pattern of. And so I guess I want to know is how is Jesus or you know, God the Father and God the Son, the temple in the New Jerusalem?
9: Yeah, good question. Let's talk about it. First of all, there is a temple in heaven. It's there right now. The Bible's very clear. The earthly temple was built and patterned after the heavenly temple. And Jesus ministers, the New Testament tells us, as our high priest in that temple. And the temple of God, of course, is a dwelling place of God. Now, there's something different about the sanctuary now than there would be in the future. The earthly sanctuary was all about dealing with sin. It had, you know, the first thing you saw was an altar when you came in, where the sacrifice was killed, bled, then burned, and then there was washing and blood was brought into the holy place. That was all part of the process of salvation and forgiveness. When we get to heaven, there's no longer a need for continuing forgiveness from sin. We're all purified from sin at that point. So why is it saying then that Jesus is the temple? Well, Jesus compares himself to the temple several times in his ministry, and the apostles do. Jesus said, "Destroy this temple that is made with hands, and in 3 days I will make one without hands." They accused him of that at his trial, and also he did say it in the Gospel of John. He said, I will raise it up in 3 days. And they said, this temple's taken 46 years to restore. You're going to raise it up in 3 days? He spoke of his body. And so we are called living stones. Christ is a cornerstone. We are called the body of Christ. And so I think it's telling us there in Revelation chapter 21 that God is our dwelling place. And in that sense, Jesus is the temple. Jesus is not going to turn into an edifice in heaven, but it's one of the names for Christ. He is a temple. Thank you. Hope that makes sense, Anthony. By the way, we do have a lesson on the sanctuary. We'll send you or anyone who wants to know more about it a free copy, and it's called God Drew the Plan. God Drew the Plan. And just call the number 800-835-6747, and we'll share that with you. All right, we're talking to Brittany in California. Brittany, you are on the air with Bible Answers Live.
10: Hey.
9: Thanks for calling. And your question?
10: Yeah, my question is, does 1 Kings have to deal with our current government and how this world nowadays has become definitely a little more warped in their thinking and judgment?
9: When you say 1 Kings, you mean the book of 1 Kings?
10: Yeah.
9: What? Because 1 Kings is kind of all over the map with different kings in different situations. Was there a particular story? Because, you know, we don't have a monarchy in America anyway.
10: Things like Ahab and Jezebel and their idolatry or other evil kings.
9: Yes. Yeah, thank you. That makes more sense, Brittany. Now I think I know where you're coming from. Yeah, there was a time during the time of Elijah where God's people had kind of drifted into great apostasy. And you'll notice that the history of Israel is very similar to the history of the church. The history of Israel in the Old Testament, it's similar to what's happened to the history of the church in the New Testament. In the Old Testament, the Northern Kingdom kind of went into apostasy, and they got involved in idolatry. And the Southern Kingdom tried to remain true and stick to the Word and maintain the ordinances of the Lord with the priests of the Lord. So you had the one group that was compromised, and that's what's happened to the church. You know, you've got a large Catholic Orthodox church that's gotten into idolatry, and you might say 10 tribes are there. But then you have the Protestants that are trying to stick a little more to the fundamentals of the Bible. And so you'll actually see among spiritual Israel, some of the same history has been acted out. Unfortunately, in the Old Testament, there was a unity during the time of Ahab and Jehoshaphat. They started to join forces in a few battles, and it turned into a disaster. Revelation tells us that these powers of Protestantism and Catholicism are going to unite with the beast power in persecuting God's people. And are we seeing these days lived out again? Yes, in many ways. For anyone that wants to know more about this, you can look at our free lesson. We'll send it to you. It's called America in Prophecy. Once again, call that number, 800-835-6747. And ask for the free study guide on America in Prophecy. Thank you, Brittany. Going to go and talk to Debbie in Canada. Debbie, you're on the air with Bible Answers Live.
11: Hi, Pastor Doug. How are you?
9: Doing great. Thank you for calling.
11: Okay, I have a question. In Genesis 1, it says, in the beginning, God made heaven and earth, and the earth was without form and void, and darkness was upon the face of the deep. And the Spirit of God moved upon the face of the waters. Does that mean there was water here? And how could that be if everything was void?
9: Well, when it says void, the word void doesn't mean there's nothing. Void means that things are in a chaotic state. And there was probably vapor all over the planet, clouds. And it was in this chaotic state. Because then what God does is he begins to separate the waters below from the waters above, kind of like when you got a foggy day and the fog lifts and you see clouds above and things clear up. So I believe there was water here. There was rock here. You know, God came to this mass, and that was here in chaos. Everything was in confusion, and he brought order to it. So it's interesting, you know, just while you're thinking about it, where it says the Spirit of God moved upon the face of the waters. You've got the Holy Spirit there talking about waters. You go to the last verses in the Bible, and it says, and the Spirit and the bride says, come, and whoever's athirst, let him come and take the waters of life freely. So again, at the end of the Bible, you got the Spirit and the waters again, which I always thought was intriguing.
12: Wow. Yeah.
9: Hey, thank you, Debbie. We appreciate your call and your question tonight. All right. We're going to talk next to Carlos calling from Florida. Carlos, you're on the air with Bible Answers Live.
13: Good evening, Pastor Doug.
9: Evening. How can we help tonight?
13: So the question is, in the 2300-day prophecy of Daniel, is there any way, without going to an outside source to confirm the starting date, the 457 BC date, you know, the command to rebuild Jerusalem?
9: Yes. Well, and for our friends that are listening, Carlos is asking about one of the most important prophetic dates in the Bible, and it needs to be established because you got two major prophecies that hinge on this. The prophecy in Daniel chapter 8, where it says 2,300 days, then the sanctuary will be cleansed. But Daniel faints before the angel can tell him when that prophecy begins. In Daniel 9, the angel Gabriel returns, and he says, I've come to give you understanding, meaning for the first prophecy. But he even expands it because Daniel was praying, when's the Messiah going to come? So then the angel gives Daniel what we call the 490-year prophecy, telling when the Messiah would be anointed, about this 1 week of ministry, how he would die in the midst of that seven-year period. And so both visions has one starting date, and the starting date given by the angel is from the going forth of the commandment to restore and build Jerusalem. Now, there were three commandments that kind of came in stages. The last final permission was given by Artaxerxes, and it was in the year 457. You find this in Ezra chapter 7, actually has the decree. So if you're wondering which decree it was, it would certainly be the one that the prophet highlights, Ezra, and he must have known what that all meant. And also, history supports that. Now, there are some historians that contend that, you know, they're kind of quibbling over 6 months. But, 457 is the right date. I hope that helps. And, you know, you have to just research that. Go to Ezra 7 or look in Encyclopedia Britannica or some other historical resources and you'll find that. Thank you. All right. And we're going to talk with Junith, who's calling from Nevada. Junith, you're on the air with Bible Answers Live.
14: Hello. Blessed evening. This is Doug. Can you hear me loud and clear?
9: I do.
14: Okay, my dear. I have a question on the context of that archangel in 1 Thessalonians 4, verse 16.
9: Okay.
14: It says, you're going to hear the shout of the Lord as he descends from the eastern skies. And then you're going to hear also the sound of the archangel.
9: Right.
14: My question is, who's this archangel? Is this Archangel Michael who is trying to personify Jesus? Or are they both? You can see them at the same time.
9: Yes.
14: The both that's them, a great archangel and...
9: Yeah, that's a good question because it kind of gives you the answer right there. The word archangel is only found twice in the Bible, once in the book of Jude, verse 9, and here in 1 Thessalonians chapter 4, it says, the Lord himself shall descend from heaven with a shout, with the voice of the archangel. The Lord with the voice. And the word archangel means highest or chief. Angel means messenger. The Lord is coming with the voice of the greatest messenger. You know, there's a sermon that I preached maybe 3 weeks ago. If you go to the Doug Batchelor YouTubes or Facebook, and you go back about 3 weeks, you'll see I just did a message on who is Michael the Archangel. And if you take a look at that, Junith, I think you'll be blessed by it. And there's a free book we'll be happy to send you. All you have to do is call and ask for it. Who is Michael the Archangel? Goes along with the message. A message I go into a lot of depth too. So hopefully that'll help a little bit. And let's see, looking at the clock. Yeah, we can take a couple more questions. All right, talking to Brian. Brian is calling from Washington. You're on the air, Brian.
15: Hello, Pastor Doug.
9: Hi.
15: My question is, what was the first marriage in the Bible? The reason I ask that is, the reason I ask that is, how did we develop into the marriage ceremony and all the legalities and everything based if the two become one flesh?
9: Good question. Let me see if I can do my best to answer that for you. The first marriage was performed by God. And as far as I know, the only marriage performed by God was Adam and Eve. God performed one funeral too, and that was the funeral of Moses. It says God buried him. And God married Adam and Eve. When the earth was sparsely populated, marriages were pretty small affairs, but it was always something that was done as a sacred commitment and a covenant because, even at the beginning, God said a man will leave his father and mother and cleave to his wife. This is a permanent covenant to establish this family unit with a mother and a father, which is God's ideal. And as time went on, because, sometimes people were making contracts with wives or someone might get married and not know that this person was married, and they wanted everybody in the community to know these two have made a covenant. It was something to be celebrated. It was also something to be advertised so that other men and women would know these individuals are off the market, so to speak. They've made a covenant, and they're married. And marriage doesn't have to be in a church to be legal. To be legal, it's a covenant performed before witnesses. For Christian, I don't know why you wouldn't want it to be done where it would also include a covenant done in the presence of God. And so that's why many Christians, they have their marriages in a church. It's a sacred ceremony. But hopefully that helps. We do have a book that talks about marriage, divorce, and remarriage, but it does address the function of marriage. I always thought it was interesting when a wife was chosen for Isaac. Says when Isaac saw Rebekah, it says he took her to his mother's tent and she became his wife. It's pretty, they were nomads, and I guess it was a pretty private occasion. But you also notice Jacob, when he got married, it was a 7-day celebration. And so and when Samson got married, again, a 7-day celebration, it was a much bigger event. Of course, Jesus' first miracle was at a wedding. All right, we're going to see here, talking to, who's next here? All right, going to talk to Anthony in Michigan. Let's see if we can address your question. Anthony, you're on the air with Bible Answers Live.
16: Hi, Pastor Doug.
9: Hi.
16: I was going through something in my mind lately where I was wondering, in different parts of the Bible, it gives different examples of like self-defense and then like examples of self-control, of giving in to somebody striking you and then one to respond and the decision to or not give in to that. Like Jesus, when he was arrested, he didn't try to resist
9: right
16: any of that, but like it's not like God didn't send David out to do some stuff too, and there's like times where it seems okay and there's times where it seems not. And I'm wondering if there's like any resources or guides or verses or stories you might know that might give me a more clear understanding.
9: Well, when Jesus talked about if someone strikes you on the right side, offer him the other also, he is talking about as a Christian in settling disputes. He wasn't talking about someone pulling a knife on you or attacking your family. Christ also said in Mark 3:27, no one can enter a strong man's house and plunder his goods unless he binds the strong man. In other words, if that strong man is not stopped, he will stop the intruder. And Jesus said, Christ says in Luke 11:21, when a strong man fully armed guards his own place, his goods are in peace. So it's a law of life that your persons and property can be protected. And, if someone threatens your family with physical force and you're able to defend them, I think it's what you call a self-evident truth. You should. No Christian, anybody wants to ever resort to violence. But you got, of course, God did use people in the Bible like David and Samson and others that, he inspired with supernatural strength and skill. to defend and even to deliver his people from their enemies. So there's no moral dilemma in doing that. I think that, you know, Christians, if you're involved in a war, should do their best to find positions where they can be supportive in a humanitarian way, as opposed to taking human life. And so some of you have all heard the story of like Desmond Doss, that wanted to be a non-combatant in World War II. He said, I'm going to be a conscientious supporter. And he said, I will support, but I'm not going to take up a gun. I'll try and heal and support my troops, which he ended up getting the Medal of Honor for doing that. But he said, I'm not going to take up a gun and try and take another life. So, you know, he said, I'll let other people do that. I'm not going to do it. Good question. I hope that helps a little bit, Anthony. Don't have a resource particularly on that. I think I do have a sermon online called Does God Believe in War? And that sort of answers some of those questions. You hear the music, friends. This just means we're getting ready to take a break. We'll be coming back and taking more Bible questions in just a moment. So don't go away. We have some important announcements to share with you.
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9: 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And before we go to the next questions, I just want to reiterate what you may have heard. 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It's going to be broadcast live from the Granite Bay Hilltop Church. 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And don't miss this opportunity. 14 presentations to understand the book of Revelation, all springing from the Pinnacle of Prophecy, which is Revelation 14. All right, with that lengthy promo, we're going to get back to your questions. I am Doug Batchelor. Pastor Ross is out tonight. Little secret, I think he's gone to welcome a brand new grandbaby, but don't tell him that I said so. So we congratulate him. And our next question is coming from Glenn in Ohio. Glenn, you're on the air with Bible Answers Live. Hi.
19: Good evening, Pastor Batchelor, and thank you for taking my call.
9: Thank you for your patience.
19: You know, sir, during the turn from the B.C. to A.D., the Romans persecuted the Jewish people terribly, principally, I understand, because they wouldn't come into their religion. They really persecuted them terrible. But today, we find Jews coming out of Judaism and going to Christianity by the fistful, as it were. Can that be considered as a victory for Rome?
9: No, because Jews that become Christians, I'm one of them, Jews that become Christians are not, first of all, they're not becoming Roman Catholics, and they're not becoming worshipers of the emperor. The Roman emperor, you know, in the time of Christ, it was Augustus Caesar. They claimed to be deity. I think Julius Caesar was the first who did that. They start claiming to be gods, and the Christians and the Jews were offended by that. The Romans had the heads of their Caesars on the coins. Remember, Jesus asked when he said, they were testing Jesus and said, should we pay taxes to the Romans? And Christ said, show me a coin. Whose inscription? Whose image is there? They said, Caesar's. He said, render to Caesar the things that are Caesar's and to God the things that are God's. Jew and Christians do not worship the Roman gods. And so when a Jew becomes a Christian, a Jew becoming a Christian is really becoming a fulfilled Jew, because the ultimate fulfillment of the Jew was to proclaim the Messiah to the world. And they did that at Pentecost, and many of the Jews that were there believed, and the first early church was all Jewish, actually. The apostles were all Jewish. So it's not a denial of Christianity or Judaism to become a Christian. I think it's a fulfillment. Great question, Glenn. Thank you. Hope that helps a little bit. All right, talking next to Linda. Linda's calling here in California, and you're on the air, Linda.
20: Hi there.
9: Hi.
20: Thank you. This is about it's Exodus 4:25 is where my question is. And before that, Moses is talking to the Lord. And then I don't understand what Zipporah meant. His wife, when she, I'll read it from the Authorized version. Then Zipporah took a sharp stone and cut off the foreskin of her son and cast it at Moses' feet and said, surely a bloody husband art thou to me. I don't know what was going on there.
9: Yeah, that is a good question. And we get that from time to time. Anyone reading through the Bible, they get that and they go, what in the world is the backstory here?
20: Yeah. Well, never could understand.
9: Yeah, you know, let me give you the picture of what's going on. So Moses, he leaves Egypt. Moses is Jewish. Moses was circumcised as a baby because his mother, they're supposed to circumcise at 8 days. His mother kept him, till he was 3 months. So when Moses was pulled from the river, even the Egyptian princess, you know, a little baby boy, they're naked, and she said, oh, it's a Hebrew child. You could see that. And they adopted him, and he always knew that. But when he ran away from Pharaoh and he went out into the wilderness, he married one of the daughters of Jethro, Zipporah. And Jethro, and they may not have been practicing circumcision, even though they were related to Abraham. So when Moses has two sons, there must have been some family dispute where Zipporah thought, that's a barbaric thing. I don't want you doing that to our boys. And Moses gave in to her. Now, Moses is going to lead God's people out of Egypt, and circumcision is a covenant for Israel. And he hasn't practiced circumcision in his own family, and because his wife was resisting it. And God stopped him on the way and was going to kill him. Now, God, of course, doesn't swing and miss. It means that an angel withstood him like Balaam with a sword drawn. And God said, look, I've called you to lead my people, and you're disobeying me in something that you know you're the lead of the family. You should be taking care of this. Zipporah heard all that, and with some regret, she circumcised the son and cast the foreskin at his feet. She said, you're a bloody husband, meaning I think this is barbaric, but she did it. So that's probably what was happening, is Moses was in disobedience regarding circumcising one or both of his sons. We don't know. Only one is mentioned here. Eventually, during the plagues, Moses sends Zipporah and the boys back to Midian, to where the father-in-law was, and he rejoins them in the wilderness later. But there was a family dispute, it seems, over circumcision.
20: Okay, terrific. Thank you very much.
9: That makes sense?
20: Yes.
9: Okay, thank you. Appreciate that. Good question. All right, let's see here. We're talking next to Robert in Connecticut. Robert, you're on the air with Bible Answers Live.
0: Hey, good afternoon. Good evening,
9: evening.
0: Doug Batchelor. Yeah, hey, the Hebrews 10:26, could you help me understand that better? Because I'm looking at that, and it's pretty scary. If somebody has a sin that they are trying to
9: get the victory over,
0: you get the victory over versus, you know, willfully. I mean, somebody might know it's wrong, but they can't quite get it right yet. Are they doomed? Or,
9: well, let me read this for our friends that are listening, so they, I know what you're talking about, and you do. But it says in Hebrews 10:26, for if we sin willfully after we've received the knowledge of the truth, there remains no longer a sacrifice for sins, but a certain fearful expectation of judgment and fiery indignation that will devour the adversaries. Anyone who rejected Moses' law dies without mercy on the testimony of two or three witnesses. Of how much more severe punishment do you suppose he will be thought worthy, who's trampled underfoot the Son of God and counted the blood of the covenant by which he was sanctified a common thing and insulted the Spirit of grace? So Paul is saying that if a person continues, and the word here, if we continue to sin willfully after we've received the knowledge of the truth, you know, the whole message of salvation is to turn from our sins, to be saved, not in our sins, but from our sins. Now, that doesn't mean you're not going to fall and have battles, because everyone listening to my voice right now knows you do. But we cannot be content to continue to sin willfully. Willful sin is different than someone slipping up. When someone says, well, I'm just going to continue to sin, and they're not fighting the temptation and doing all they can humanly do and trusting God's grace to ultimately give them the victory, well, they basically surrendered to the devil. A Christian should never be satisfied with known sin in their life. They should always be doing all they can to call on God's power to resist. The Bible says, resist the devil and he'll flee from you. There's a struggle. Now, you know, the very fact the Bible says we strive, we wrestle, we fight, we war, we struggle against sin. These are terms the Bible uses. Every believer has this battle between the spirit and the flesh going on. Don't be discouraged, but don't ever come to the place, and many pastors are telling their people this lie, don't ever come to the place where you're comfortable in willfully sinning. You see what I'm saying? Because if we say, oh, well, I guess we're all sinners, and you make no effort to resist, then you're basically surrendering to sin. And Jesus says, I'm more powerful than the devil. I can save you from your sins. So I know people who struggled with alcohol and were saved and they never drank again. I know people who struggle with smoking. I'm one of them. And God saved me from it, and I've never had another cigarette in 40 years. Whatever the addiction or the temptation is, God can save you from it. Now, it doesn't mean that there'll never be times in your life where you're, you know, tempted and you fall in some area, but that should be the exception and not the rule for the Christian. Does that make sense?
0: Absolutely. I appreciate that. It helps out.
9: All right. Yeah. don't give up. It's Paul says, you know, we fight a good fight right to the end. Thanks so much. Appreciate your call.
0: Thank you.
9: Bye-bye. All right. Talking to Maureen in Brazil. And you're on the air, and I hope I'm saying that right, Maureen?
1: Yes. Good evening, Pastor.
9: Evening.
1: Can you hear me?
9: Yes.
1: My question, it's more like a kind of, I would like to understand more about Ezekiel 38. You know, I know that there's a lot of different visions on that chapter, but basically it says that, I don't know if it could be what's happening now in Israel, if it could be some kind of trigger to what's describing there. It says that some League of Nations in a distant future will invade Israel, and when that happens, God will judge, will perform some judgment there, if I understand it right. I just would like to hear your thoughts on that.
9: Yeah, if you look in Ezekiel chapter 38 and 39, it describes this massive battle when all of God's enemies, and it identifies them as Gog and Magog, talks about Rosh, Mishal, Tubal. There are some pastors out there that are saying Rosh is Russia and Meshach is Moscow, and they're really stretching to say that. These are Old Testament, you find Gog and Magog mentioned in like Genesis 10, is going way back to the early divisions. This is even before the Tower of Babel. And, you know, you can't associate that with Russia. But these were some of the tribes that ended up being enemies of God's people. And you've got Gog, and Magog means from the matrix or out of Gog, Gog and the children of Gog. Now, what you're seeing happening when these powers, the enemies of God's people, come upon them like a cloud, is repeated. And if you take a look, Maureen, in Revelation chapter 20, you will see there where, again, it says, at the end of the 1,000 years, there's this great resurrection. All the dead come out of their graves. And I'm reading in verse 7, when the 1,000 years have expired, Satan will be released from his prison and go out to deceive the nations that are in the four corners of the earth, Gog and Magog, to gather them. He's talking about Ezekiel 38 and 39. To gather them to battle, the number is as whom like the sand of the sea. I think Ezekiel says they cover the earth like a cloud. They went up on the breadth of the earth and surrounded the camp of the saints. This is the New Jerusalem. Don't forget, this is not the Old Jerusalem. This is the New Jerusalem. And fire comes down from God out of heaven and devours them. So who are Gog and Magog? Is this talking about Russia and China and these earthly nations coming against the Jews? No. These are symbols for the enemies of God in the last days. After the resurrection of the wicked, all the wicked who've ever lived come out of their graves. They are the enemies of God's people. They try to take, led by the devil, they try to take the Jerusalem by force. They are all judged in a white throne judgment. And fire comes down from God out of heaven and devours them. This is not describing the events that are happening in the Middle East. Now, will there be a great conflict in the Middle East now? There may be. Can this be the beginning of the end? Yes, it could. You know, Jesus said, except the days be shortened, no flesh would be saved. I don't know. Many times things like this have unfolded into international conflicts. This has that potential. I mean, if, you know, if you've got an axis of Russia and Korea and Iran and China maybe, and they're pairing off against the Western nations, the United States and, you know, allies in Europe, you could have just a massive global meltdown. And so we should be praying that the angels will continue to hold back the winds of strife so God can seal his servants and we can reach as many as possible. This is all the more reason people need to tune in to the prophecy seminar we're going to be having starting Friday night this week. Hopefully, Maureen, this answers that a little bit. We do have a lesson called 1,000 Years of Peace. It's on the millennium, and it talks about Gog and Magog. We'll send you or anyone that wants a free copy of that. All you have to do is call 800-835-6747. 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With that, we're going to try and take a couple more questions. All right, Joyce in Virginia. Joyce, you're on the air with Bible Answers Live.
21: Yes, I'm so
4: glad. Thank you so much. I'm never able to get through, but this particular one is thank you. The Book of James.
9: Uh-huh.
4: And the number one chapter and number two verse. Count it all joy. I've lost my page, but we go over it quite a bit. Let me see. Count it all joy when you're going through. And I don't fully get it because we have it all the time. And he said he wants us to get this.
9: Well, let me read this for our friends.
4: Does it mean that count it all joy while you're waiting and going through? Because when it ends or you're delivered, you're able to give God glory, honor, and praise or tell the people about it. What does it mean when you say count it all joy during those times?
9: That's a good question. You know, if you read on in the verse here, it says, my brethren, this is James 1 verse 2, and I'll read verse 3, count it all joy when you fall into various trials, knowing that the testing of your faith produces patience, but let patience have its perfect work. You know, when we go through various trials, we know that if God loves us, it says that every father chastens the children that he loves. Every trial that you go through as a Christian, don't forget this, friends, every trial you go through as a Christian, God is trying to use that trial to reach you. God is trying to use that trial to reach others through your witness, because Christians are the best witness in trial or both, usually both. God is wanting us to learn something through the trial. He's wanting us to be a witness during that time of trial. And so embrace it. Paul said, you know, I've got a thorn in my side and I prayed God would take it away, but he said, my strength is made perfect in weakness. So Paul said, I am going to glory in my tribulations in spite of that. And I know it's hard to do that, but, you know, Jesus said, if you're being persecuted for righteousness, rejoice and be exceedingly glad. That's one trial we can rejoice in. And one time when the apostles were whipped for their faith by the Sanhedrin and said they left the place rejoicing that they could suffer for Christ's sake. So I think James is also talking about that when he says, when you fall into various trials, he may be especially talking about if you're persecuted for your faith. Thank you, Joyce. I hope that helps a little bit. And we're going to talk next to Chuck calling in California. Chuck, you're on the air with Bible Answers Live.
21: Yes, Pastor Doug. I'm wondering if you can clear up 1 Thessalonians 4:14, where it says that those who are asleep in Jesus, God will bring with him.
9: So, yeah, and this is, let me read the verse before, too. It says, brethren, I don't want you to be ignorant concerning those who've fallen asleep. Of course, he's talking about those who have died. And then he says, lest you sorrow as others that have no hope. We have hope that the dead are going to live again. For if we believe that Jesus died and rose again, even so will, now he's talking about future tense, even so will God bring with him those who sleep in Jesus. They're asleep in Jesus now. How will they be with Jesus when he comes? Next verse, he explains it. For this we say to you by the word of the Lord, that we who are alive and remain until the coming of the Lord will not precede those who are asleep. In other words, the ones who are dead, they get raised first. For the Lord himself will descend from heaven with a shout. When do the dead rise? When the Lord descends from heaven with a shout. Voice of the archangel, the trumpet of God, and the dead in Christ will rise. This is future. So when Christ comes and we're caught up to meet him, it says, then we who are alive, verse 17, and remain will be caught up together with them in the clouds. They are with the Lord first. When we get there, they're with him because they've just been raised. But the dead in Christ rise first. Then we join them. They are with Jesus when we join him. So hopefully, does that make sense, Chuck?
21: Yes, sir. Thank you very much.
9: Okay, thank you. And for any of our friends that are listening, you know, a lot of folks are confused about the resurrection. Some folks believe that when you die, you go right to heaven before the resurrection or before the judgment. And they read the verses that say, absent from the body, present with the Lord, which is absolutely true. If you're a believer and you die, your next conscious thought is the presence of the Lord. But you don't have that conscious thought until the resurrection. For you, it seems like a moment, the twinkling of an eye. It's almost instant. So technically, we live in time. The resurrection hasn't happened yet. No one's with the Lord yet until we are caught up to meet him at the second coming. We have a study on that if anyone's interested. It's called, Are the Dead Really Dead? We'll send you and it gives you all the scriptures. Free lesson. Ask for it. You'll be glad you did. 800-835-6747. 800-835-6747. All right. Let's see. We're going to talk to Mary Ann, first-time caller from Florida. Mary Ann, you're on the air with Bible Answers Live.
3: Hello, Pastor Doug.
9: Greetings.
3: You know what? I last saw you in Canada when there was a general conference.
9: Oh, Toronto. That's been a few years.
3: Yes. Okay. My question is Revelation chapter 20 and 21. In 20, it says, and when the 1,000 years are expired, Satan shall be loosed out of the prison and shall go out to deceive the nation.
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3: Feet of Christ. Then he calls all of the dead back to life for judgment. And instead of coming out of the graves and repenting of their sins, they come out of the graves and attack the saints. Jesus is showing that they have not changed. They are still ready to follow the devil in this battle against Gog and Magog. When Satan's chains are loose and he can tempt the wicked, he just leads them out again to fight against God. God has no chance but to judge them, no choice but to judge them and consume them. And then God creates a new heavens and a new earth. We are inside the city. The walls are 214 cubits. We're protected. Nothing's going to harm the saved. But outside, the Bible says, are the dogs and the liars and the whoremongers and all the wicked are outside the city. I hope that helps a little bit, Mary Ann. You know, we've got about a minute. Let me see. We're looking for a question that might be a quickie here. All right, Scott in Kentucky. Scott, you on the air? You think you can ask a quick question?
4: Yes, I do.
3: Yeah, I've just got 60 seconds here.
4: Okay, my question is, when Jesus died and rose again, he appeared to his disciples and other people.
3: Yeah.
4: And my question was, did his disciples ever believe that they would be able to reappear to their friends or family once they died?
3: You know, there's a good question. There's no evidence that the apostles thought that they would reappear. And there's no example in the New Testament of anybody dead coming back. The Bible says that the living know they'll die, but the dead know not anything. So we shouldn't be trying to communicate with the dead. In the Old Testament, Moses said that anyone tries to communicate with the dead or they consult a medium, that was a sin. And it got into spiritualism and witchcraft. King Saul went to a witch, and she supposedly conjured up Samuel the prophet, but we read later in the Bible that was actually an evil spirit. So that's one of the things that's going to happen in the last days. It says that these unclean frogs, they're going to go out of the mouth of the beast, the dragon, and the false prophet to the kings of the earth and deceive them with miracles. And so there'll be spiritualism and deception, just like there was in the days of Saul. Hey, thank you for your questions, friends. Now, we sort of sign off on Bible Answers Live in two phases. 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So for our friends listening on satellite, God bless. 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And we'll tell you how any listener can email some questions. So we'll be back in just a moment.
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3: All right, friends, we'll begin with our first question. It comes from Kel in Papua New Guinea. Now, greetings. I've been to New Guinea a couple of times. How do I love God more? I want to love God more, but I don't know how or what to do. Can you help? Because I'm a bit confused on what I have to do to show that I love him more. Well, loving him more and showing him you love him more are related, but they are also different. First of all, how do you love God more? Well, the Bible says we love him because he first loved us. So it's his love for us that touches our heart and makes us want to love him more. As we behold his love for us, it will increase our love for him. Not only will our love increase, but our faith increases by reading the word. Paul says in Romans chapter 10, verse 17, faith comes by hearing and hearing by the word of God. So read the Bible, look at Jesus, look at the cross, and there you see his love for you. God so loved the world. And that's what leads us to repentance. It's the goodness of God and the love of God that leads us to repentance. So spend time in communion with God through prayer. If you know him better, you'll love him more, and you will serve him better because you love him more. Love is the reason to keep the

0: Commandments. Jesus said, if you love me, keep my commandments. Moses said, I command you to love the Lord of God, your God, keep his commandments. Okay, Martha from Zambia asks, was Moses part of the captives that ascended with Jesus at his resurrection? This is speaking of in Matthew chapter 27. And I would say there's no record that Moses was at that time. Evidently, Moses was raised by Michael the Archangel. You can read this in the book of Jude, verse 9. The devil didn't want to let Moses go, and there was an argument, and Michael says, the Lord rebuke thee. And Michael resurrects Moses. Moses then appears in the New Testament to Jesus on the Mount of Transfiguration. Moses is there with Elijah. So before Christ died on the cross, Moses was already in heaven. He was probably not, or evidently not, in that group that was resurrected there around the scenes of the crucifixion. And let me see here. Is it necessary that a person is baptized and filled with the Spirit to enter God's kingdom? Yeah, Bible says unless you're born of the water and the Spirit, you cannot enter the kingdom of heaven. But there'll be people in heaven that were not baptized because they could not be, or it was before the age of John the Baptist baptism. All right, friends, we're out of time for everybody. Don't forget Pinnacle of Prophecy. You can go to the website, Pinnacle of Prophecy.
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7: 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I'm John Fuller.
9: Well, John, we all love our kids, right?
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7: 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Well, Ted really is a favorite on this broadcast. He's so entertaining, and he's a comedian at heart. You can hear that. He's also a pastor at heart. He's the lead pastor at Woodland Hills Family Church in Branson, Missouri. With that, here's Ted Cunningham speaking at a Sparkle Women's Conference at River Valley Church in Minneapolis on Focus on the Family.
8: It is great to be here. There have been a lot of moments where we've been told to turn to our neighbor and say, and I really haven't been comfortable with any of them. I got to be honest with you. Turn to your neighbor and say, you know what she's feeling? I don't really know what's going on. Love y'all. It's so good to be. I'm like, what am I doing at a women's conference? And then it hit me. This theme is I'm going to focus on the last part. And she laughs without fear of the future. And we just heard that the sixth love language is working out. Wrong. No, I'm just, that's, I get it. It's my wife's love language, is working out, long walks. She walks me and the dog every night right before sunset. She wants me to live till 90. And I believe the sixth love language could also be laughter, the way we give and receive love. I just finished a book on laughter called A Love That Laughs, and we studied laughter for the last year. And I've been watching it in my wife, and my wife has a silent patriotic laugh, is what I call her laugh. When she finds something funny, she places her hand over her heart, leans forward, and nothing comes out. So, ladies, I'm glad you're laughing. Sometimes I go to churches that aren't used to laughter. That's why I love coming to River Valley. Y'all love to laugh. But I go to some churches, they don't laugh at all. And I'm like, ladies, let the laughter out. You hold it in, it turns to cellulite. I need you to let that laughter out. Don't hold it in. I believe the reason I am here today, I want to tell you who your source is and where you find your strength, but I also want to encourage you to lighten up. So as you start at the first part of Proverbs 31:25, which is where, when I got this verse and I got this theme, my heart leapt. I was so excited. I started to pencil some things down, and just, I've been meditating on it for the past few months and asking the question, where does a woman find her strength, her hope, her confidence? Psalm 118 and verse 14 says, my power and strength come from the Lord, and he has saved me. Psalm 28:7 says, the Lord is my strength and my shield. My heart trusts in him, and he helps me. My heart leaps for joy, and with my song, I praise him. I wanted to tell you, he is your source of life today. He's your source of life, and be careful what you do with people, places, or things. Be very careful not to turn people, places, or things into your source of life. We say it around our home often, my source of life is Jesus, not you. I receive from him and pour out to you. What you receive from me should be the overflow of my relationship with the Lord. Your strength, your hope, your confidence, it's not an outward appearance. 1 Peter 3, verses 3 and 4, your beauty should not come from outward adornments such as elaborate hairstyles and the wearing of gold, jewelry, or fine clothes. Is this prohibitive of that? No. It's saying, don't let that be your source, but it can be overflow. Don't let it be your source. Rather, it should be that of your inner self, the unfading beauty of a gentle and quiet spirit, which is of great worth in God's sight. Wear nice clothes. Wear makeup. That's not at all what this is teaching. It's saying it just shouldn't be your source of life. It's not money. 1 Timothy 6:17, command those who are rich in this present world not to be arrogant nor to put their hope in wealth, which is so uncertain, but to put their hope in God, who richly provides us with everything for our enjoyment. We lose strength and lack confidence when we turn the blessings of God into our source of life. And we start worshiping the blessings rather than the one who blessed us. Where is your source today? I want to talk to you in the time that we have remaining just about laughter as a barometer of strength. Laughter as a barometer of strength, not perfection, but strength. Two other areas that you should never find yourself looking to as your source. Your source is not in your children. They're not your source of life. And some of you right now, your children have become an extension, and you find your value in them. Vanity parenting uses the child's attributes and accomplishments to try to impress other people. Let your strength, let your confidence, let your hope, let your beauty come from that inner beauty of a gentle and quiet spirit. I have to talk to the moms for just a second, because everything I do is marriage and parenting, and I can't get away from it. Mom, you're stressing out over the non-essentials in parenting. And you need to know what the essentials are. And the essentials are, hear, O Israel, the Lord our God, the Lord is one. Love the Lord your God with all of your heart, soul, and strength. And impress these. These commandments are to be upon your heart. Impress them upon your children. Bring your children up in the discipline and instruction of the Lord. That's the essentials that we're going after. But I see parents today stressing over the non-essentials. Why? Mom, stressing over the non-essentials because the children have become the source. Your family's not perfect. And you're going to do okay. I'm going to show you a few things. Just give you an example of what I see parents stressing out over today. How about this one right here? Formula. Passionate people. You got to nurse as long as you can. Nursing didn't work for us with Corinne. She's like, thanks for sharing that with all the women of Minnesota, Dad. But it didn't. I'll never forget it. 6 weeks, her 6 week appointment, we went into the doctor and I'm sitting by Amy and he comes in, he's going over all of her charts. He starts looking at her head. Head's good, length good, gets to the weight chart. His back is turned to us. He's one of these doctors that doesn't have great bedside manner. And I'll never forget him saying these words. Good night. What are you doing, starving this baby? I look over at Amy. The tears start flowing. This is why it's so important. If you're not in a life group, a home group, a small group, if you don't have community, get in community, because that night we had home group. That night we had home group, and we're new parents trying to figure it out, and we ain't doing that well, and we're an emotional wreck. We're not sleeping well. Corinne's never slept a night, you know, in those first 6 weeks, and we're exhausted. We start telling all our struggles, and one older lady in our group gets up, and she walks over to the kitchen, and I follow her. I said, excuse me. I said, what are you doing? She reaches up in the cabinet. She grabs that formula they give you free at the hospital. She puts it down and she starts making a bottle. And I go, oh, whoa, whoa, whoa, whoa, whoa. Hey, what are you doing? Because I've read all the books, right? I know what the books say. And there's somebody in here right now real passionate about it. Ooh, I hope he's not giving a message that formula's okay. That's the whole point I'm trying to make. And I got really all up in arms with this lady. I go, you can't give her formula. She goes, you give me one good reason why I can't give Corinne formula right now. I said, well, first of all, I don't want her going to community college. That's where I'll start with the whole thing. That usually gets about 75% laugh, and I'll explain to you why. 25% are super right now. You're stressed. I think your kids are going to be fine. Lighten up, Mom. Focus on the essentials. Let go of the non-essentials a little bit. Your children are not your source of life. Don't find your strength from them. You're like, oh no, my kids fill me up. Yeah, give it a while. You will find out nothing sucks the life out of you faster. than a child. How about this one? Oh, let's keep going there since we're having so much fun. Oh, binky! No, you did not give your daughter a binky. We did. Till she was 2 and a half. Sure, she can't pronounce her S's. But she has nailed the other 25 letters. I need you to know that. She's got them down. Let's keep going. How about this? The family bed. I hear people get online debating everything. Oh, you shouldn't do that. You should. I'm for eradicating the kid-centered home. But I want to explain something right now to every mom in here. And this is serious. This is not a punchline right here. You are under no obligation to explain or defend your parenting choices. None. I'm over there. I hate all my Facebook friends. I hate them all. They're all of their father, the devil, and children of darkness. I can't stand them. If you have the family bed and somebody go, oh, it's gonna, now look at all those kids, the dog, the cat. I have no idea how they had so many kids, but if that's your choice, no one's here to tell you otherwise. Oh, then this one stresses parents out, the school picture, right? What school? Public, private, home, Christian? You're under no obligation to explain or defend your choices. The bus. I'm seeing parents today stress over the bus. Do we send our kids on the bus? I grew up on the bus. How many of you grew up on a bus? I want you, those of you stressing about this decision right now, I want you to look around. I do, because I'm going to ask this question. You're going to be shocked at how many hands go up. How many of you remember back in the day, bus drivers kicking unruly kids off the bus in the middle of the route? I'm in Minnesota now. It's 10 below zero. Get off the bus. We did, though. If you met, listen, the bus driver would drop you off a mile and a half from home. I grew up in the cornfields of Illinois. I remember getting dropped off. And you'd see our line going through the cornfields to get home. So long as you stayed out in front of the combine, you were fine. But we all survived.
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8: How many of you remember when your mom couldn't figure out which of your siblings was at fault, so she just spanked all of you? How many of you remember that? Yeah, those were good days. How many of you remember when your mom sent you upstairs to wait for your spanking? That was worse than the spanking. How many remember when mom sent you upstairs to wait for your spanking, then forgot she sent you upstairs to wait for your spanking? You and your brother are like, do we tell her? Do we need to remind her what we're doing up here? I had a brother 4 years old and he totally stubborn. He'd sit on his side of the bed. Oh, dad ain't gonna break me. Mom ain't gonna break me. I'm like, are you kidding? I'm screaming on the backswing. Let's see how quick we can do this, but we've already enjoyed laughter. Again, understanding that laughter is a barometer of strength. Have you ever gotten to the end of the day and you're like, I haven't laughed once today? Is it a sign I need to find a way to laugh, or do I need to take a deeper look? What's going on that I'm so stressed, that I'm so focused on all of these, what I'm going to say, non-essentials, that I need to get back to it? And so I want to just share that. I know this seems like a lot, but I think we got time to plow through it. I have a chapter in the book called 38 Benefits of Laughter, and I want to give you 42 of them before we go to lunch. No, I ain't keeping you from lunch, but I'd like to give you 15 of them, because Proverbs 17:22 says, a cheerful heart is good medicine. And we've been taking that medicine since this day began. I've been laughing since I walked through the doors at 8. I got to tell you something. Laughter is a great way to know, where am I right now? With strength, with confidence, with hope. It's a great barometer. Number one, laughter is therapy. It's therapy. We've been taking some of this today. Pastor Chuck Swindoll says, laugh out loud. It helps flush out the nervous system. Laughter is the most beautiful and beneficial therapy God ever granted humanity. Laugh. Number two, humor helps us learn, and hope opens us up for the truth. I always love telling people, yes, laughter is a medicine, but it also helps other medicines go down. And sometimes I get criticized, you use too much laughter, too much humor when you preach. I said, yeah, but if you just would pay attention, while you're laughing, I'm cramming truth down your throat. And I do it Sunday after Sunday. Three, humor helps us cope. A person without a sense of humor is like a wagon without springs. It is jolted by every pebble in the road. Good humor makes all things tolerable. Henry Ward Beecher. I love the fourth one. Laughter is free. No memberships, no subscriptions. Number five, when we laugh, we breathe in oxygen-rich air. Dr. Sophie Scott, neuroscientist, I've been studying her for the last couple of years. I've been studying her research. That sounded really weird the way that came out. Laughter is a deep breath, figuratively and literally. When you laugh, your rib cage expands and contracts more rapidly than it does when you breathe or talk. And that leads to the sixth one, laughing burns calories. Just to make a point, when Julia started talking, I looked at my calorie count. By the end of her talk, this is true, I was sitting there. We were sitting there. I burned 43 calories during her talk. According to Vanderbilt University, you can shed 40 calories with 10 to 15 minutes of laughter. So laugh and put away the jogging suit. That's what I say, put away the jogging suit. Number seven, laughter reduces tension throughout your entire body. Laughter reduces tension throughout your entire body. I do date night comedy events around the country, and my favorite comment to hear when people walk out is my face hurts or my side hurts. I can't remember the last time we laughed 3 to 5 laughs per minute, and you really are exhausted at the end of the time. If you ever watch comedy specials, that's why they only go 1 hour and 5 or 1 hour and 10 minutes. You'll rarely see a comedy show go to 1 hour and 15 or 1 hour and 20 because you just don't have any more laughs in you. You're exhausted. That's a good thing, to exhaust yourself with laughter. Here's my favorite one. Number 8, your body can't tell the difference between fake and real laughter. Your mind can, but your body can't. So if you're not feeling it, fake it. That's an important lesson for wives. Okay? I don't know where your mind just went with that, but I'm talking about laughter. The next time your husband tells a joke that ain't funny, fake it. Go home from this. He says something funny or does something funny. Your body is reaping the benefits of that laughter. Let it go. 9, humor grows 2 people closer together. I heard somebody tell me, I think it was last year, I think live events are on their way out. And I went, what? I said, I don't think, because you know what you've been doing? You've been laughing together. You can't, when you're in a, you can laugh at something when it's just you, but it's not nearly as much fun as this and as contagious as this. Like, watch this. I'm going to show you something. Tickle yourself right now. See if you can make yourself laugh. Yeah, you can't do it. You cannot tickle yourself to make yourself laugh. Now turn to your neighbor. No, don't turn to your neighbor. I need, no, hey, ick, ick, ick. Do not turn to your neighbor. I don't even know this woman, but she's with another church. Laughing says, I'm with you. It says, I'm on the same page. I get it. 10, laughter diffuses social tension and awkwardness. Humor is a great tool to break the ice with strangers and new friends. It's an indicator. It immediately helps us identify other people that get us. This is a big one. 11, big. Laughter makes you more attractive. That online dating sites are trying to figure out how to get this into the algorithm besides just the question, do you have a sense of humor? Do you want somebody with a sense of humor? And again, tell the guys in our church, you don't need the looks of Brad Pitt. You don't need the body of The Rock. And you don't need the confidence of Tony Stark. Okay? You need a paycheck. And a couple of jokes. A paycheck and laughter is great for relationship and chemistry. 12, laughter humanizes me. Laughter is a shake of the head acknowledging, I can't believe I just said that. I can't believe I just did that. Ethel Barrymore said, you grow up the day you have your first real laugh at yourself.
12: Pastor Mark Batterson says that the happiest and healthiest people in the world are the people who laugh at themselves the most. You've got to take God seriously, but you can't take yourself seriously. Honestly, I think we are grossly underestimating God's sense of humor. I believe the chief end of man is to glorify God and enjoy him forever. We tend to ignore the second half. Maybe we need to take fun more seriously. Three more. 13, laughter pleases God. Randy Alcorn says, laughter is not only human, it's explicitly biblical and pleasing to God. It's therefore inconceivable to think that Jesus didn't laugh. Laughter ministers to others. The best way to cheer yourself is to try to cheer someone else up, Mark Twain. And it's one of the things I love to do when I go into a hospital. I've visited folks from our church in hospice care. And their spouse says, Ted, we're so glad you're here. You need to make him laugh. Let's just have fun together. And there have been plenty of people in their final days where we just stood around, we sat around, we told stories, and we laughed, enjoying the fellowship of one another. The last one, laughter reminds us of the hope of heaven. I like what Randy Alcorn says. Jesus says, blessed are those who weep now, for you shall laugh. In context, he's talking about people having great reward in heaven. In other words, he's saying, you will laugh in heaven. Surely Jesus will join in the laughter and be a source of much of it. And when Jesus laughs, it's always the laughter of both God and man. One of the criticisms our church receives in Branson, and one of the reasons people will say they stay away from our church, is because there's too many people and too much laughter. To which we say, you're probably not going to like heaven. Heaven's going to be a pretty rough place for you. Martin Luther actually put it this way, if they don't allow laughter in heaven, then I don't want to go there. If the earth is fit for laughter, then surely heaven is filled with it. Heaven is the birthplace of laughter. If I can just encourage you with this last image, it's on my phone. It's my alarm section. 3:40 was to get to Minnesota. But 5:22 in military time, 17:22, which is a reminder of Proverbs 17:22. Let that alarm go off and just ask yourself the question, did I even laugh today? How much laughter? What was my conflict to laughter ratio? A.W. Tozer said the people of God ought to be the happiest people in all the wide world. The Christian owes it to the world to be supernaturally joyful. Philippians 4:4, rejoice in the Lord always. I will say it again, rejoice. Thank you, Sparkle, for allowing me to share a little bit with you this morning. Love you all very much.
13: Ted Cunningham on today's episode of Focus on the Family. And with Mother's Day coming up on Sunday, I'd say this message was well-timed, don't you think, Jim?
9: That is great timing. And we want to wish all the moms in our audience a happy and blessed Mother's Day. Moms, you really are special. And, you know, I have a lot of great memories of my mom, even though I lost her
12: a little bit with you this morning. Love you all very much.
13: Ted Cunningham on today's episode of Focus on the Family. And with Mother's Day coming up on Sunday, I'd say this message was well-timed, don't you think, Jim?
9: That is great timing. And we want to wish all the moms in our audience a happy and blessed Mother's Day. Moms, you really are special. And, you know, I have a lot of great memories of my mom, even though I lost her laughs, published by Focus on the Family. When you request a copy through us, rest assured that the proceeds are going into ministry, not the pockets of shareholders. 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It doesn't have to be a big amount. It's the consistency that really helps us month to month. Join us as we provide resources to strengthen marriages, empower parents, and protect preborn children. And when you get in touch, ask about how to get a copy of A Love That Laughs.
13: 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I'm John Fuller, inviting you back as we once again help you and your family thrive in Christ. 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
13: What if this was happening in your marriage? You thought you married the right person, the perfect person. But over time, you began to notice some serious flaws, and your spouse isn't as kind and loving as they used to be. There's a lot of blame going on in your relationship, and you never really discuss tough issues because that's only going to lead to more conflict, and you didn't sign up for that. This is not what you wanted. You wonder out loud, did I make a mistake? And you don't say the words out loud, but you're thinking, my spouse is a jerk. But what if there's something much, much bigger going on? It might be possible that Satan is attacking your marriage and you're experiencing spiritual warfare. That's what we're exploring today on Focus on the Family with Jim Daly. Thanks for joining us. I'm John Fuller.
9: John, this is one topic we should probably address more often because there's a lot of confusion and maybe even some misdirection in our culture today about what demonic forces and spiritual warfare are all about. It's not a vocabulary even well used within the church. It's, you know, outside of the things we want to talk about. But popular movies and TV shows have given us a warped view of Satan and the evil that he perpetuates. Many people don't know what to believe anymore. And as Christians, we know the Bible takes spiritual warfare very seriously. Ephesians 6 reminds us that we wrestle against cosmic powers and spiritual forces of evil. It's pretty straightforward. And in 1 Peter 5, the word compares Satan to a roaring lion that's seeking someone to devour.
13: And it seems, unfortunately, that that middle ground you're talking about, that balance, is so difficult because there are some believers that would totally write off Satan's involvement in our day-to-day lives. And then there are others who seem to find demons under every bush and under every problem they experience.
9: Well, that's why I'm excited about today's program, because our guests have studied this topic. They apply it to their work, their ministry. They see it, they know it, and I think we're going to learn a lot today.
13: And our guests are Dr. Tim Muehlhoff and his wife, Noreen. And Dr. Muehlhoff is the Senior Director of Biola University's Winsome Conviction Academy. He's also an author and podcast host. Noreen is the Associate Director of Chapel Programs at Biola. And together, they frequently speak at marriage conferences. Now, today, we're going to focus on a book that Tim wrote called Defending Your Marriage, The Reality of Spiritual Battle.
9: Tim and Noreen, welcome to Focus on the Family.
15: Thanks so much. We're so glad to be here.
9: Explain why we Christians can be kind of clueless about spiritual warfare today. What's happening in our ability to discern? That's really what it is, a lack of discernment.
16: I think it has to do with what comes to mind when I say the demonic. I think most people are like, wow, the demonic. I'm immediately thinking to the top movies on Netflix, right? The Conjuring, Paranormal Experience, where people are getting dragged across a room. A person is levitating, speaking in guttural Latin voices. And so you look at that and you go, ah, I don't want to have any part of that. That is not something I want to dabble in. I think that's Hollywood at its worst. So I don't deal with it, right? If that's my idea of the demonic, then I'm staying a mile away from it.
15: Right, and that it's something that happens elsewhere. Like maybe you hear about in Africa or in Asia, but it doesn't happen in the U.S. or it doesn't happen in the West. And so we can dismiss it as something that happened in the past or in another location, but it doesn't happen locally and within our own families.
9: You've raised that. That is a question that I will hear occasionally. What's the answer to that question? Do we see it in a different form, or what is the answer to that question?
16: Well, I think I did relief work in Africa in the Mathari Valley, one of the poorest regions of Africa. And when we would go out, Simon Zera-Makinga would gather us all together and he would pray warfare prayers. And I had never heard of one before. Warfare prayer was simply, we know we are sending out these dear workers out into a spiritual battlefield, and God protect them, and Satan, listen to me when I say this, you are not to touch them. They are God's children. We send them out in God's power. You are not to touch them. And we pray this in the power of Jesus' name. Now, go. And first time, I was the team leader. So I'm driving out going, oh my gosh, what was that? Like, what, I'm going to be spiritually attacked, not even knowing what that would look like not having a concept of what that would look like. And so I want to say it's more in the West that we struggle with this. Other parts of the world in different locations, they take it very seriously. And so when I started to research the book, I started to reread the Gospels and then started to read what other notable Christian authors would say about this. Here's the number one fact that blew me away, and I thought, boy, I might need to write on this. So according to some New Testament scholars, 25% of everything Jesus had to say had to do with the demonic. So I say to my students at Biola University, imagine taking 25% of everything Jesus said and just setting it aside, not paying attention to it. I'm going to pay attention to the 75%. And my students are like, well, what's the 25%? I said, it has to do with demons and the demonic and spiritual battle.
9: Mm-hmm. Yeah. And of course, you've written this book, Defending Your Marriage. So you're taking this in the context of marriage. And I appreciate that. I think, you know, what I've observed is our inability to recognize it. I think that's what happens in the West. They, like you said, they're far more attuned to spiritual battles in other parts of the world. I've had the privilege to travel as well, so I've seen it. And it's almost like I think Satan's pleased with the fact that he keeps us just, I guess, disengaged with it.
16: Oh,
9: you know, we just modernize everything. We don't see it. But in that context of marriage in particular, why do you think it's a target for Satan, and why is he trying to accomplish the breaking of marriage?
15: Mm-hmm. Yeah, I mean, the value of marriage is the first thing that comes to mind for me. I mean, we have the scriptures begin with a marriage. It's Adam and Eve. It's an important institution. It reflects the image of God himself. And so wouldn't it make sense if Satan wants to attack God that he would attack the thing that reflects his image? And so to me, it makes sense that this would be an object of attack.
9: Yeah. Let me deepen this a little bit, because I think the two of you had an experience. You were going to a marriage seminar, and this is how it typically happens. I mean, Gene and I will feel this at times, especially if I'm going to speak on marriage. All of a sudden, things are just not right at home. I mean, I irritate her, she irritates me. It's kind of odd. It like comes out of left field. And sometimes we might overplay that. I don't know, but I want your input. At other times, I'm going, oh my goodness, this is a spiritual battle. He's attacking us right now. And stop and pray and do the things that we need to do to remedy that. But what is that balance, if we could take our Western goggles off, to recognize it's a satanic attack in our marriage versus it's our triggers?
16: So going back to the first marriage, right, which you pointed out in Genesis, well, if you take a look at how the serpent attacks Adam and Eve, what's great about teaching at a Christian university, you've got some really smart professors.
9: Yeah.
16: So you get to walk over to them and you get to say, okay, so when it's said that the serpent was more crafty than any beast of the field, like in Hebrew, what does crafty mean? It means subtle. So when the serpent, imagine the serpent walking right up to Eve and saying, Eve, on three, rebel against God.
9: Okay? It wouldn't have happened.
16: No, wouldn't have happened. Eve would have turned and looked at him and said, no, of course not. There's no reason to rebel. But then he comes as a serpent. And we know in Near Eastern times, serpents were these glowing things, these shiny things. I mean, don't equate them how we view snakes. We view snakes now after the fall as things to be worried about. Eve would have had no reason to be suspicious of the snake. And now the snake talks. Well, oh, that's interesting. I didn't know snakes talks. But she is under no threat whatsoever. And then he starts to work in very subtle ways. So now shift to this, what happened when we were leaving for a family life marriage conference. I have a wonderful wife who is truly the Mr. Fix-It in our marriage. Mm-hmm. She is, are you nodding? Oh, this is radio. Nobody can see you. This is good. Nobody can see you.
17: Well, we have cameras. YouTube. Oh. You're had.
16: Thank you. Yeah. Let me tell you a funny joke. When we first got married, a friend wanted to put a basketball hoop up on our garage because we have three boys.
17: And nice I
16: wanted to
17: friend.
16: Shoot. Yeah. Oh, great friend.
15: Great friend.
16: He walks over and he goes, okay, grab your tools. Let's go do it. I literally walked out with a do-it-herself toolkit.
15: That's mine.
16: That is all I had. And each was a lavender handle. And so I open it. My friend looks at me and he says two things. One, you are not a man. And two, we can't do that job. We can't do that with these tools. Okay. So we have no tools. Noreen has noticed for a couple of days that there's a leak happening beneath our faucet. And then she makes a tactical mistake of saying, honey, can you look at it?
17: Yeah.
16: And I'm like, sure. So now you know what it's like leaving for LAX. It is, we're going to leave. We're leaving 5 days before the flight to LAX is like craziness. And Noreen opens it. We're literally leaving in 5 minutes and the leak is happening. Now, no kids. That leak could potentially go all weekend. But we have no time. We got to get to LAX. We can't be late to the marriage conference. So now we get into the car and there's just tension. There's silence between us. Mm-hmm. And you're kind of thinking what? You're thinking...
15: I'm thinking, why didn't you take care of the leak? What we realized was it was a pattern exactly what you were talking about, that irritability, the crankiness, the why does it seem like every time we go away, kids get sick, things in the house break, we end up, you know, bickering with one another. And then we stepped back and said, perhaps there's something else.
16: Yeah.
15: At bay. And I think, you know, the way you worded the question even to say, is it our, you know, pushing our triggers, or is it spiritual battle? And what I would like to say is it doesn't have to be one or the other and that it can be both.
17: Well, oftentimes the Christian vernacular, we talk about our flesh and then Satan, mm-hmm. and they tend to work in tandem. So to your point, our flesh usually moves in a direction that's satanic, I would say, that is against God.
16: Yeah.
17: And we don't need to differentiate, really. It's just
15: no, and he takes advantage. Evil. He takes advantage of our weaknesses. He takes advantage of our sin. So when we open ourselves to those kind of things, it gives him then the opportunity to get the foothold and exasperate, accelerate, throw fuel on the fire.
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13: Thanks for listening to Focus on the Family. 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
17: Noreen, I want to come back your direction because you mentioned something that we didn't explore, and that is this idea of a foothold for Satan.
15: Mm-hmm.
17: I think it's really important because I think especially in marriage, we don't stop and really understand how often we're doing that. And it's in our bickering, our verbal spats, our battles. Describe what a foothold is for Satan to get in between you and your spouse and what damage can be done because of it.
15: Sure. Well, you know, a foothold is anything that gives somebody a position of power and influence. So when we talk about Satan having a foothold, and this is, you know, coming from Ephesians 4, it allows him to enter in. He has access. And from there can, like I said, throw fuel on the fire and exaggerate and make things worse even. So when we talk about a foothold, it can be, even using the verse, you know, do not let the sun go down on your anger, to not give Satan a foothold. So when we, and for us, that doesn't mean like we have to resolve conflict before the sun goes down. Like it's not a literal, but it means we're not going to let it fester.
17: Right.
15: We're not going to let it take hold because we know that anger in and of itself is not sin, but how we handle that anger and how we respond. So if there's anger between us, if there's frustration, or if, like we were talking about, the very strengths that Tim has, if I find them starting to become annoying, that's a cue to me, like, what's going on? Mm. Why is this thing that used to be so attractive so frustrating right now? And what I want to do is I want to justify it and say it's because of him, rather than saying, why has my perspective changed? What's at work? And have I allowed Satan some access to dwell on things? Am I holding things? Am I letting bitterness cement and letting those thoughts, not holding those thoughts captive to Christ, but allowing them to develop in ways that are going to continue to drive a larger wedge in our relationship rather than bringing us back together?
17: And you thought it was just a fan.
15: Right, and we always say
17: I want some cool air. No, it's much more than that.
15: It's never what you think it is. Yeah.
17: Tim, you also write in your book about C.S. Lewis and the Screwtape Letters, which is one of our favorites here at Focus. We did a radio theater on that. It's brilliant. We have some great BBC voice actors in that. It's one of the best, I think, that we did. But
18: that's great.
17: We love the Screwtape Letters. Yeah. How did that connect for you?
16: Well, we love the Screwtape Letters as well.
15: Absolutely.
16: We got a chance to see it performed as well. It was awesome. It showed me the subtlety of it.
15: Right.
16: Lewis is in the fine moments. It's a demon working on a person for years, getting an attitude. I remember the old lady who her tea just had to be just right. And she would say, I'm not a picky person. Oh, no, I'm not a picky person. But could I have my tea just a little bit? And Lewis goes on forever because she is now not willing to accommodate anything other than what she wants. And she would never admit to that. She would say, I just like a good cup of tea. Can a woman just have a good cup of tea? And the demon is causing her to be inflexible. And that then would be used somewhere else. With children, a church person, but the inflexibility is a great quality. So when I started to read Lewis, I realized, maybe the demons that are working on me, it is such small things that I don't even notice this is spiritual attack and he is setting a trap for me.
15: Mm-hmm. Which goes back to the craftiness.
16: Yeah.
15: That's
16: what
15: I think, you know, the whole Screwtape Letters is such a great example. It's a creative envisioning of just how crafty, it's subtle. It's little steps that we allow to happen and then you end up where you're too fussy about your tea, but and then that leads into everything, you know, being fussy about everything.
17: Right. And the mastery of Screwtape Letters is from the perspective of Satan and his demons and how they're going to manipulate these people.
15: Yeah,
17: and
15: that's
17: what makes it so brilliant, actually. When we look at those weapons, we've talked a lot about the other guy's weapons. Well, we got some weapons, too.
16: Mm-hmm.
17: And one of the things that you talk about in the marriage relationship is the weapon of community. And I'm speaking weapon as a positive thing.
15: Right.
17: You know, our weapons don't line up with the other guy's weapons. Ours is love, joy, peace, goodness, kindness, mercy. Community could be perceived in there. You know, relationship, we're made for relationship. The other guy's envy, strife, jealousy, all the ugly side of humanity. So speak to the issue of community and why is that important for married couples particularly?
15: Well, I think one of the strategies of the enemy can be isolation.
16: Mm-hmm.
15: And so when you're in community, that's the antidote to isolation. And even if you're just isolated together as a couple and you don't have anybody encouraging you, you don't have outside eyes on you saying like, hey, you look like you're struggling, can we help? Or you don't have other couples who are saying, we struggle with that too. You can begin to look at your marriage and go, we're losers. Something's wrong with us. This isn't working. He's the wrong person. I'm the wrong person. You come up with all these, again, lies that if you're not in community, those lies can take root and you begin to believe them and you make decisions based on those lies. And I think community can be that speed bump to letting those lies become embedded and then taking action on those.
17: Yeah. You mentioned community, but I think we're so illiterate nowadays, if I could say it that way, that I'm not sure that we actually know what to do in community.
15: Yeah.
17: What you're talking about being in community and being believers in community particularly is understanding the weapons of our warfare. And you even, I think, relate that to Ephesians 6,
15: right,
17: which is the spiritual weapons that we possess,
16: right,
17: and the defensive,
16: right,
17: armor that we have.
16: Absolutely.
17: Talk about that component and how we need to apply those things.
16: So here's the cool thing when we're at a university with people who study a book their entire life. I mean, think about that. So we have a gentleman at Biola, Dr. Clint Arnold, who has studied Ephesians his entire life. Mm-hmm. So I bought him many coffees with a legal pad, just writing like a mad person. He said two things I will never forget. He said, you have to remind people it was a letter. We added the verses and chapter breaks just for easy reference, but it was a letter. So if you read the letter, his point is as clear as a bell. He's talking about in Ephesians 5 about marriage, and it bleeds seamlessly into armor, the spiritual breastplate of righteousness, right? Shodding our feet with the gospel of peace and things like that. But in the letter, it is one continuous thought, meaning if you're going to do this thing called Christian marriage, you better get dressed because the battle's at your feet, spiritual battle. But then he made a point, but what made the Roman army so effective? Two things made the Roman army so effective. One was their shoes. They were the first to put spikes in their shoes. Mm. So they could run up mountains, but when they stuck their foot in the ground, you're not pushing them off that ground. But they also locked arms with each other and knocked knees. The Persians could not move them off a spot. So the point that we make in the book is, if you were to say to Paul, is spiritual battle just one Roman soldier? Is that the metaphor I'm trying to use? He would go, oh, no, not the soldier, the cohort. Mm-hmm. It's the group of Roman soldiers that were so powerful. So I think Paul is even there subtly saying, listen, families, marriages, one Roman soldier going against Persians would get obliterated, but a Roman cohort coming together is not going to be moved off that mark. And so first thing we did when we got to Biola University, we pulled together a marriage group.
17: Hmm.
16: And we've had this group for now 16 years. Mm-hmm. And it's just life-giving because you were talking about isolation, Noreen. Mm-hmm. You can just feel like you're the loser family that has a wayward teenager. You're the loser family that is having a really hard time resolving this issue. And that gets rid of all of it. When another couple that you respect goes, are you kidding me? Our teenagers, we were going to ship them off. We didn't know what to do with these kids. I think Satan loses a great piece of ammunition there because it's like, you're not alone. This mm-hmm. is normal. And then Satan can't use it anymore because you normalized it. So you got to have that cohort with you. And I get that it's frustrating and people don't know how to do it. And so I say, grab one or two couples and say, let's read a marriage book. Let's read a Mealhoff book. I'm thinking out loud.
17: You're thinking in the right direction.
16: I'm thinking,
17: let me end here because our time is done. But it's something I often say, that our marriages are a testimony to non-believers who are watching us particularly. Mm-hmm. And I think when you're in ministry, like I am, like you are, it's even magnified more so. And I think in that way, sometimes we'll get maybe even more spiritual battle because if he can take us down, he wins a big, big feather.
16: Yeah.
17: How in that context do we get up every morning as a married couple, remembering that our marriages are seen by our family members, by those in church, by the people we work with, etc.? Yeah. Is that important to even keep in mind?
15: I think it is important to keep in mind, but for me, the most important thing is that what people see in our marriage is a reflection of what's really there. And what's in my heart individually, what's in Tim's heart individually, what's in our heart as a couple. Because what I wouldn't want to do, and I think the danger can be especially for couples in ministry or couples that are, in the public, is that you begin to put on an external what you think
17: it's
15: it should
17: so
15: look like, even though, and then the internal begins to crumble. So as we get up every morning, we are aware of that, of, that people may be watching, people are making decisions based on what they see. But the important thing is not what they see, it's what's in our hearts that's creating what they see.
17: That's one reason I'm actually really excited about the next generation, because I think they comprehend authenticity better than the previous generation, if I could say it that way. And, of course, that's a blanket statement. I get that. But we tended to project perfection and not live up to it, rather than project brokenness and live that so that other people could come into relationship with Christ. And I think that's what the Lord clearly says. When you're low, I am lifted up. I mean, when you're broken, he's mm-hmm. lifted up. And that's the story. That's the power of the gospel. Not that I'm so good, I'm doing it well. This isn't like a math test we're taking.
0: Yeah. Yeah.
17: And I'm an A student and didn't miss any answers. Yeah. No, this is about our need for him in every aspect of our life. And I hope that's where not only Christian leadership goes, but the entire church mm-hmm. goes, because I think that's the secret to moving forward in a better direction. That's the ingredients of revival.
16: Mm. And it's going to be the groups again. The group keeps us grounded. Our marriage group keeps us grounded. Because if you start to be high and mighty, you can't do that with other PhDs. And they're like, stop it, stop it. That really helps us stay grounded.
15: Well, yeah, because they see you're living out, when they see us living out our daily life, we can't be blowing smoke,
16: right?
15: Because they're going to recognize that.
13: And that's how we concluded our conversation with Dr. Tim Muehlhoff and his wife, Noreen, on today's episode of Focus.
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0: Welcome to Johnny Erickson Tada Sharing Hope. Here's our friend Johnny with a sweet story for Mother's Day.
1: And it's a story for any mom who's going through a painful trial or who still has a thorn in her heart from a past wound. Like my own mother, Lindy Erickson, when I broke my neck, that tragedy became her painful trial as much as mine. Of course, I didn't realize what a broken neck meant. I was just a teenager. To me, paralysis was something that would wear off in time, but my mother knew differently. And so, the painful thorn of my life-altering injury went far deeper into her heart than it did into mine. Over time, though, that thorn sank deeper into me as I began to understand the permanency of my paralysis. And while I was in the hospital, I read a little book that helped me adjust, and it was that Christian classic, maybe you've read it, Hinds Feet on High Places by Hannah Hernard. Perhaps you've heard of it, and if not, it's really something worth reading, especially if you're struggling through pain or hardship in your walk with Christ. My mother was blessed by it, too. Hinds Feet is the story of the Good Shepherd's love for a little lame young woman named Much Afraid. And let me share with you our favorite part, where the shepherd wants to give this lame girl a little seed. Here it goes. Much Afraid bent forward to look. Then she gave a startled little cry and drew back. There was indeed a seed lying in the palm of the shepherd's hand, but it was shaped exactly like a long, sharply pointed thorn. She said shrinkingly, "This seed looks very sharp. Won't it hurt if you put it into my heart?" And the shepherd answered gently, "It is so sharp that it slips in very quickly, but Much Afraid, I have already warned you that love and pain go together, for a time at least. If you would know love, you must know pain as well." Much Afraid looked at the thorn and shrank from it. Then she looked at the shepherd's face and repeated his words to herself. "When the seed of love in your heart is ready to bloom, you will be loved in return." And then a strange new courage entered her. She suddenly stepped forward, bared her heart, and said, "Please, then, plant the seed here in my heart." Then the shepherd pressed the thorn deep into her heart, and it was true. It did cause a piercing pain, but it slipped in quickly. And then suddenly, a sweetness she had never felt before tingled through her. It was bittersweet, but the sweetness was stronger. Her pale, sallow cheeks suddenly glowed pink and her eyes shone, and for a moment, Much Afraid did not look afraid at all. You know, reading that, I can say that was me. And that excerpt from the book also describes my mother. When I broke my neck, both of us learned that joy and pain go together. Peace and suffering do as well. And Tim Keller has said, "The joy of the Lord does not come after the sorrow. It does not come after the weeping. The weeping drives you into the joy. It enhances the joy. And then the joy enables you to actually feel your grief without it sinking you. And then you find you are finally emotionally healthy." That's what happened to me and my mother. And it's why for me, Mother's Day always has in it a hint of sorrow, but a lot of joy. So for you, mom listening, you who may yet still feel the thorn in your heart, let it drive you

0: 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And Lindy Erickson would agree.
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7: 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This is a Christian program dedicated to bring to you the prophetic fulfillment, warnings, and revelations of the end time, and to promote the advancement of Christ's character in your life. I am Pastor Rafael Perez, and I invite you to have a word of prayer.
8: Our Father in heaven, we thank you that you have given to us in your word a certainty, an assurance, a knowledge of something that is unchangeable and that we can depend upon. And as we live in a world where everything else seems to be changing, we pray that you will teach us the certainty of the hope that there is for those who believe and follow Jesus Christ. And we thank you in Jesus' name.
9: Amen. Amen. Amen. Okay, why don't we get right away to the Word of God, to the Bible? And since we're going to be talking about this greatest hope that we as Christians have, if I will ask you, Pastor John Grospo, what is that greatest hope that we have been waiting for and expecting into getting to that hope very soon?
8: Well, it is the keynote of all the scriptures. And Jesus spoke about it. The Old Testament prophets spoke about it. The apostles all speak about it. And since you use the word hope, I'll read you the text in the Bible where okay. that word is used.
9: Okay.
8: It says, this is Titus 2, verses 11 to 14. Okay. It says, "For the grace of God that brings salvation has appeared to all men, teaching us that denying ungodliness and worldly lusts, we should live soberly," that is, not be intoxicated, "righteously and godly in the present age, looking for the blessed hope and glorious appearing of our great God and Savior, Jesus Christ, who gave himself for us that he might redeem us from every lawless deed and purify for himself his own special people, zealous for good works." Notice here in verse 13, the second coming of Christ is called the blessed hope and glorious appearing of our great God and Savior, Jesus Christ. Now, I did not want to get into Greek and Hebrew and all those things on this program. I recognize that most people don't have time for that. However, sometimes scriptures have been perverted and distorted. And there have been some people who have said, well, it talks here about the blessed hope and the glorious appearing. And the blessed hope is the rapture, and the glorious appearing is the second coming of Christ 7 years later. But that is an impossible interpretation of this scripture. Anyone who has studied Greek has heard of the Granville-Sharp rule. Right. And we won't go into Greek grammar syntax here. But it is impossible that this expression could be talking about two different things. The Greek grammar makes it impossible for that to be. So the blessed hope and the glorious appearing are actually the same thing.
9: Right.
8: The blessed hope is the glorious appearing.
9: That's right.
8: Of our Lord and Savior Jesus Christ. He's referring, of course, to the second coming of Jesus.
9: Amen. Amen. And we're going to be going through the Bible with the same topic, the same theme. Now, if I ask you, Brother Paul, could that be a greater hope than receiving our Lord and Savior in the clouds of heaven for us as Christians, especially in this world that what we see is too much suffering, too much violence, too much death? Can we think of a greatest hope?
10: I cannot, because in sync with what Paul said, if in this life only we have hope, we are of all men most miserable. One of my clients that I took care of in the hospital was a very rich man. I won't call his name, but he owned a string of pharmacies across the United States. And I took care of him when he was 96 years old.
9: Wow.
10: And he said, "Paul, I like you. You're a good nurse. I have some advice for you. Two advice I have for you. One, do not get old. And the second is life is a BIT." I was very disappointed. At 96, you're a multi-millionaire. You have houses scattered all over the world. And all you could tell me is do not get old. A futile statement. And it proves what Paul says, in this life, if in this life only we have hope, we have all men most miserable.
8: Did he tell you that the only way to avoid getting old was to die?
10: No. And at 96, he was not yet ready to die.
9: Right. Because God, our Creator, did not put us in this earth to die. He created us to live eternally, for eternity. It was the mess of sin that has been introduced us into all this miserable and painful, like this man having, humanly speaking, maybe everything that a man might want, you know, money, wealth. But for the Christians, but all that wealth and all that richness could not prevent him to die.
10: No.
9: And that's very sad. See, this should remind us, when Jesus came almost 2,000 years ago, around 2,000 years ago, he noticed that his disciples were in trouble. They were kind of disappointed. There were a couple of things that were going on that make even the heart of Jesus being sad, and the heart of his disciple. He has noticed and I'm referring to chapter 13 of John. Let's read, for instance, on verse chapter 13 of the book of Matthew, verse 21. If you have it, Brother Paul, you can read it. 13 of John, verse 21. The book of John, and we would like to invite our listeners and viewers out there to follow closely all these Bible studies, so you can confirm that we are trying to bring to you through this program is indeed coming straight from the Word of God. Brother, can you read it, please?
10: Verse 21 of John chapter 13.
9: Right.
10: When Jesus had thus said, he was troubled in spirit and testified and said, "Verily, verily, I say unto you, that one of you shall betray me."
9: So, Jesus was about to finish his ministry, and he was telling his 12 disciples that among them there was going to be one that would betray him. We can think about how much trouble and sadness and sorrow That must be coming to the heart of Jesus, into the hearts of the rest of the disciple. Because if we read, which we're not going to take time to keep reading in the same chapter, all of them start questioning and saying, could that be me? Is that going to be me? And of course, Jesus knew that Jesus was talking about Judah. And later on in the same chapter, on verse 38, Pastor John, can you read it? On the same chapter 13 of the book of Gospel of John, verse 38.
8: Jesus answered him, "Will you lay down your life for my sake? Most assuredly, I say to you, the rooster shall not crow till you have denied me three times."
9: Of course, he was referring about Peter. Jesus asked Peter because Peter says, "You know, I don't care what anybody will do, but I never will deny you." Isn't that sometimes, many times, type of attitude that we take? And you out there maybe has been saying, "I'm going to be a faithful, you know, Christian. I'm going to be a faithful child for the Lord." But many times, say, the enemy will come and you know, set up a trap for us. What happened? Why Jesus had to say that to Peter?
8: Well, first of all, if Jesus had not predicted that that was going to happen, it would have been a temptation to the disciples. Does he really divine? Does he really know the future? Yes. And so he demonstrated both to the disciples and even to the Jews over and over again. He demonstrated to people that he knew what they were thinking.
9: That's right.
8: And he knew what they were going to do in the future. They didn't know what they were going to do in the future, but he did.
9: Right.
8: And so Peter didn't think that that would ever happen, but Jesus knew what was going to happen that night.
9: Yeah, praise God. Jesus was not only human, but he was God on this earth.
8: Yes.
9: Think about this. The God of the universe coming and taking our human flesh to die for us in order for us to have hope. And that's the theme that I want to leave with our viewers today. There is hope. This whole thing, what we see and experience on this earth, is not going to be the end of this. There is hope. And right there in the following chapter of John chapter 14, Jesus then introduced to them or talked to them something that to me, it is a key note for my hope of glory that Paul calls. Look at John chapter 14, verses 1 through 3. I don't know, do you have it?
8: Yes.
9: Do you want to read it?
8: Jesus said, "Let not your heart be troubled. You believe in God, believe also in me. In my Father's house are many mansions or permanent dwellings. If it were not so, I would have told you. I go to prepare a place for you. And if I go and prepare a place for you, I will come again and receive you to myself, that where I am, there you may be also."
9: In verse 4,
8: it says, "And where I go, you know, and the way you know." Thomas tried to contradict him then.
9: I know, that's right. But what Jesus, yes, he noticed, as he has expressed in previous verses that we have been already reading, that there was trouble in the hearts of his own disciple. You know, and then he comes and say, you know, let not your heart be troubled. In another word, what Jesus was saying is, yes, in this earth, we are going to have trouble. Men going through sickness, women, children, regardless of their position in society. But Jesus went, and that's what he wanted to do with each one of us, by the way, to fix our eyes on things above, on things that pertain to eternal life. And practically what is Jesus telling them is what? I'm going to go. You're not going to have me, you know, on this earth for a short while, but I'm going to go and prepare what?
10: He's going to prepare a place for them.
9: And that's something good. Because he promised also something else, that wherever I'm going to be, you are going to be.
8: Yes.
9: Isn't that a good news?
10: It's a beautiful assurance.
9: Isn't that a good news to all, each one of you, our viewers up there? I believe. And then something, this is not something that Jesus was introducing for the first time. We can go throughout the Bible, from the Old Testament to the New Testament. And the theme, the idea and the truth of a second coming of Christ, it's all over the Bible. In the book of Acts, if we go to the book of Acts, chapter 1, on verses 9 to 11, because as you mentioned, Pastor John, unfortunately, the enemy has been trying to confuse even so many good people, so many good Christians, even with in reference to the second coming of Christ. And I believe that we must be humble enough to read the Bible, the Word of God, as children, but with a spiritual understanding. And let's see how Jesus himself said to his disciple how he was going to come and how this was going to take place about his coming, his second coming. Would you read, please, the book of Acts, chapter 1, verse 9 through 11. I believe, Brother Paul, you have it?
10: You
9: want to read it, please?
10: No,
9: go ahead.
10: Verse 9, and when he had spoken these things, while they beheld, he was taken up, and a cloud received him out of their sight. And while they looked steadfastly toward heaven as he went up, behold, two men stood by them in white apparel, which also said, Ye men of Galilee, why stand ye gazing up into heaven? This same Jesus, which is taken up from you into heaven, shall so come in like manner as ye have seen him go up into heaven.
9: Yeah. Pastor John Gospel, I know you have a long experience in preaching through television, through radio, and we have been bringing also these presentations through a national radio and TV. And the reason that we are trying to reach out so many people is because we want them also to partake of these beautiful promises. And really, what was Jesus promising to them? How was he going to come again?
8: Well, if you go to the 24th chapter of the Gospel of Luke, it talks about this last walk that Jesus had. This was 40 days after the resurrection. Right. And he says, here's the way it describes it in Luke 24, 50 uh-huh. to 52. Uh-huh. It says, he led them out as far as Bethany, and he lifted up his hands and blessed them. So he was with them. They didn't know that this was going to be the last time they would see him until
9: That's
8: he would
9: right.
8: come again.
9: That's right.
8: But he walked with them up to Bethany. That's up the Mount of Olives. And he lifted up his hands. He blessed them. This is a real experience. Mm-hmm. This is not a dream. This is right. something that they're experiencing. Right. And while he is blessing them, notice what happened. Now it came to pass while he blessed them, that he was parted from them and carried up into heaven. So while he was blessing them, he started to rise. And as he was rising, it says that here in Acts 1, while they watched, he was taken up and a cloud received him out of their sight. And while they looked steadfastly toward heaven as he went up. So he was going up and they were there standing looking and they were trying to see him as long as they could see him. And if you've ever seen a plane take off, it gets so it's smaller and smaller and smaller.
9: That's right.
8: And so he was getting smaller and smaller and smaller in their eyes because he was farther and farther away. And finally a cloud receives him out of their sight. And then the angels appeared here in Acts 1 and they said, now look, this same Jesus that you have just seen go into heaven, he's going to come back the same way that you saw him go into heaven. Now notice when he says that when he went up, it says a cloud received him. And so we know from that statement of the angels that when he comes back, he will come back with clouds. And there are several scriptures that say that he will come back with clouds.
9: Right.
8: For instance, in Revelation 1 and verse 7, mm-hmm. It says,
9: yes, I was thinking about that verse.
8: It says, behold, he is coming with clouds. Notice, he's going to come with clouds. He went away in a cloud. He's going to come with a cloud.
9: Right.
8: And it says, and every eye will see him. Now, some people said, oh, that's the righteous people are going to see him when they're spiritual eyesight. But it doesn't say that. It says, every eye, the wicked don't have spiritual eyesight.
9: That's right.
8: But the wicked are going to see him come too. It says, and every eye will see him, and they also who pierced him.
9: Right.
8: And all the tribes of the earth will mourn because of him. Right. So every eye is going to see him, and all the tribes of the earth are going to mourn. Now, maybe we should spend just a moment asking the question, why is it? We have Christians all over, and people say, well, the world is going to be converted, and yet it says here that all the tribes of the earth are going to mourn when Jesus comes back. Now, that is such a prominent part of the gospel teaching that Jesus himself said the very same thing here in, if you look in Matthew 24.
9: Right, right.
8: Mm-hmm. In Matthew 24, it says that in verse 30, it says, then the sign of the Son of Man will appear in heaven, and then all the tribes of the earth will mourn, and they will see the Son of Man coming on the clouds of heaven with power and great glory. So we maybe should understand and try to understand, why is it that when Jesus comes back again, he's the Prince of Peace, he's the life giver, he's the source of joy, he is the one that paid the price for our sins, it is through him we have eternal life, it is through him we go to heaven, he is called in the scriptures altogether lovely. And so why is it that a person like this, when he comes back, the one that everybody, we say in Christian nations, we say, oh, well, we're all worshiping him, we're all followers of him. Well, if that's the case, how is it that he says that when he comes back, that all, he doesn't say some,
9: right,
8: he says all the tribes of the earth are going to mourn when he comes back? We need to maybe understand that a little
9: expand.
8: Bit.
9: Expand. Well, on the same chapter 24 of Matthew, verse 29. Do you have it in there, Brother Paul?
10: I do.
9: I think it would be good to read that too, because the deception that the coming of Christ is going to be kind of in a secret way, that not everybody's going to see him, I believe it contradicts the word of Christ over and over and over. Let's read 24, verse 29. 24 of Matthew.
10: Yes.
9: Verse 29.
10: Yes. Immediately after the tribulation of those days shall the sun be darkened, and the moon shall not give her light, and the stars shall fall from heaven, and the powers of the heaven shall be shaken.
9: Mm-hmm. Okay. And what else will happen?
10: Verse 30. Uh-huh. And then shall appear the sign of the Son of Man in heaven, and then shall all the tribes of the earth mourn, and they shall see the Son of Man coming in the clouds of heaven with power and with great glory.
9: Mm-hmm. So again, Pastor John Grosswell, Jesus repeated many times in the Bible that his coming was going to be, as I usually refer, as the day of the most noise in this universe, on this earth. All the tribes, not just few people, all the tribes of this earth are going to take notice, and they're going to mourn. Now, the question will be, why they will be more, they'll be so sad? Why they will mourn?
8: Well, now that is a question that's very important to understand. I wish I could answer in one sentence, but I can't. However, a clue here as to why they'd be mourning is in Revelation 6. And here it says in verses 15 to 17, and the kings of the earth, the great men, the rich men, the commanders, the mighty men, every slave and every free man hid themselves in the caves and in the rocks of the mountains, and said to the mountains and rocks, fall on us and hide us from the face of him who sits on the throne and from the wrath of the Lamb. For the great day of his wrath has come, and who is able to stand? Notice, they're mourning because they know that judgment day has come, and they are not ready. They are not ready for Jesus to come. And the Apostle Peter, by the way, gave a very strict warning to Christians to not be in this condition when Jesus would return. Notice what he says here In 2 Peter 3, he's talking here about the day of the Lord when Christ comes again in verses 10 to 13. And then he says to Christians in verse 14, he says, "Therefore, beloved, looking forward to these things, be diligent to be found by him in peace, without spot and blameless." See, the reason that people are mourning is because they realize salvation was offered to me. I didn't accept it. Now I'm lost. They're not without spot and blameless. See, the plan of salvation is not only so that I can be forgiven of my sins. Jesus told Nicodemus, he said, and Nicodemus was a spiritual leader. Jesus told Nicodemus, he said, look, he said, you need to understand this. Unless you are born of water and of the Holy Spirit, you cannot go to the kingdom of heaven. And Nicodemus was shocked by that. But that's true for every person. Unless I am born of the Holy Spirit. In other words, what does the Spirit do in my heart or my life? Unless the Spirit has worked a work of regeneration, we call it conversion, right, in my life, unless that's happened, I cannot go to heaven just because I've confessed my sins. Many Christians are confused about this. They think that I've confessed my sins, so I'm all right. Salvation is more than just confessing your sins. Yes. Salvation is being reborn of the Holy Spirit.
9: That's right. And no wonder Jesus also in the book of Matthew chapter 7, verses 21 and 23, which we don't have time to read it all in this program, but it is well for all of us to remind ourselves that Jesus presented very clearly, not everybody that called him Lord, Lord, will enter with him. The key thing that Jesus says over there is, because they did not do my Father's will. And in another program, we should expand. What does that mean, to do his Father's will? Brother Paul, we just got a few seconds.
10: Yes. In regards to the statement and the passage which Pastor John just read, the intensity of their rejection of Christ was brought forcefully to me about a month ago when watching a program on the British Question. It's a spiritual program where they discuss spiritual questions. And they ask an Adventist pastor to give his testimony of whether or not Jesus will come, as the scripture just said.
9: Yes. Okay.
10: And
9: you got 10 seconds.
10: Laughed him to scorn.
9: Okay.
10: Simple statement as read clearly in the Bible regarding Jesus' coming, in that group were priests and secular people and spiritual people. They laughed him to scorn.
9: Right. So my brethren, all of you, my friends, our viewers, we want to thank you for being following us in this Bible study, in this round table. And again, thank you, Pastor John Roswell, for being with us today. Thank you, my brother Paul, for being with me too. And thank you for your time. And until then, God bless you, and get ready for the coming of Christ. Amen.
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1: When God tells you to do things that seem risky or scary, please know that you are like a sheep who's being led by a shepherd through what appears to be a dangerous place. But remember, the shepherd is with you. You know, David said, "Yea, though I walk through the valley of the shadow of death." Well, if I'm down there by myself, I have a right to be afraid. But notice what David said. He said, "But I don't have to fear evil. It's scary, but I don't have to fear evil." Why? Not because there's an absence of threatening circumstances, but because there's the presence of a loving shepherd.
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2: I place my unknown future in the hands of a known God, and I've learned, Lord, to realize that your will is better than my will. See, that's how to

0: There's a famous poem about defiant independence featuring phrases like, I am the master of my fate. I am the captain of my soul. Well, the Lord probably finds that poem pretty funny. The Bible says the earth is God's footstool. And he hears a wee little voice say, I am the captain of my soul. Well, today on A New Beginning, Pastor Greg Laurie brings a fresh perspective from Jacob's attempt to wrestle with God.
1: So years ago, I was visiting a church, and we're in the back room having a little something to eat. And one of the folks there said, you know, our pastor has been going to the gym a lot, and he's in great shape. You guys should arm wrestle. I'm like, oh, I'm okay. I don't really need. No. Arm wrestle our pastor, they said. I think he'll beat you. You know, I said he probably would. No, come on, arm wrestle him. And then the pastor says, come on, arm wrestle me. Okay. So we lock arms, and you know when you're getting ready to arm wrestle someone and you start and you know you're gonna win? I'm sorry, this guy, there wasn't much there. I'm just saying, okay? So we start to go and I put a little pressure on the, oh man. So I just waited a little and let him get me down a little, then I beat him. And then they're all mad at me because I beat their pastor arm wrestling. I said, it was your idea. And then there was this very petite young lady who said, I wanna arm wrestle the pastor. And I looked at the pastor and said, don't do it. Don't do it. Because you could lose. You never want to, guys, never arm wrestle a girl. Because if you beat her, you're a bully. Toxic masculinity. But if she beats you, you're a wuss. Okay, so this is a lose-lose situation. Don't arm wrestle girls. Well, he arm wrestled her. And you already know what happened. She beat him. And then the pastor said, well, I was tired from arm wrestling you. You just shouldn't have done it. This is a picture of us fighting with God or wrestling with God. You're going to lose. But wrestling with God is not necessarily a bad thing. For before us in Scripture is a story of a man who did just that. His name was Jacob. He got into a wrestling match with what he thought was an angel, and it turned out to be the Lord himself. And ultimately, he submitted to God's will, and it started with him resisting God, and it ended up with him resting. And he actually said to the Lord, I won't let you go until you bless me. Offering a little commentary on Jacob's wrestling match with the Lord, Hosea 12 says, before Jacob was born, he struggled with his brother. Then he became a man, and he even fought with God, and he wrestled with the angel and won. He wept and pleaded for a blessing from him, and there at Bethel, he met God face to face, for God spoke to him. So we're in this series that we're calling Jesus and You. We've done the New Testament edition. Now we're looking at the Old Testament, where Jesus appears many times on what we call Christophanies. Why do I believe this is a Christophany where Jacob was not actually wrestling with an angel, but with the Lord himself? Because he says that he saw God or met God face to face, and he actually called the name of the place Peniel, which means the face of God. So, Jacob and Esau, they were twins. The firstborn was Esau, which means hairy, H-A-I-R-Y. Why did they name him that? Because he was hairy. Apparently, this kid was covered in hair head to toe. And they went, whoa, look at that dude. Let's call him hairy. Out comes his brother, Jacob, hanging on to Harry's heel. Oh, let's call this one heel catcher, which can also be translated supplanter, deceiver. Jacob was always manipulating and scheming and striving to get ahead. Now, Jacob and Esau couldn't have been more different. At first glance, Esau almost looks like the more impressive of the two. He's an outdoorsy kind of a guy. We would call him a man's man, hunting wild game, preparing meals out of it that his father really favored, where Jacob, he kind of liked to stay home with mom and help in the kitchen. And clearly, Isaac favored Esau. He said, boy, go out there and get me my favorite kind of venison. You know how to make it. Bring it in here, and I'm going to give you the blessing. So meanwhile, Rebecca's eavesdropping. She goes, Jacob, go cook up something and serve it to your father before your brother gets back, and he'll give you the blessing. So Jacob does that, and he literally covers himself in animal skins. Now, Isaac was losing his eyesight at this point. So Jacob is covered in animal skins, and he tries to imitate the voice of his brother, who I imagine was deeper, hey, Dad, how are you doing? Instead of whatever his normal voice was, here's the food you asked for. And Isaac says, that sounds a lot like Jacob, not Esau. Then he feels his arm. He goes, oh, you're hairy like that, and let me smell you. Oh, yeah, you smell like him. And he eats the meal, and he gives the blessing to Jacob that he intended to give to Esau. And when Esau heard about this, he was just absolutely ticked off and said, I'm going to kill that brother of mine. And so mom says, you better head for the hills. Go visit my brother Laban. Well, anyway, some time passed, and it was now time for Jacob to return home and deal with his brother whom he had betrayed. He had to face the consequences of what he had done. He had to face his past. And you know, it's not easy to reconcile with some people. The Bible says in Proverbs 18:19, a brother offended is harder to win than a strong city. Sometimes it's not possible, but you need to make the effort.
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4: 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I gave my life to Jesus that day, and you sent me a New Believer's Bible. I devoured it. I knew absolutely nothing of Jesus and his saving grace. I'm so thoroughly grateful to you for being there on that day to share the gospel. Thank you. Oh, and it didn't end there. My husband and 12-year-old son came to Jesus later that year at my church here. Thank you so much, Pastor Greg.
3: If you've had your life changed because of Harvest Ministries, would you let Pastor Greg know? 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
1: So here's Jacob now headed home. He sends his family ahead. Oh, he's nervous. What's Esau going to do? Is he going to kill me? And then the Lord comes to him. The Lord engages him. And I love how he does it. And it just reminds us that God will come to us in our time of need. The Bible says he's a present help in time of trouble. He won't give you what you need necessarily ahead of time. He'll never give you what you need after you need it, but it'll always be there at the right moment. And he adapted the way he came to Jacob. You know, in our earlier series, Jesus and You, we looked at how Jesus encountered people in the New Testament. The way Jesus dealt with Nicodemus is far different than the way he dealt with the woman at the well. The way that he dealt with the woman caught in the act of adultery is far different than the way he dealt with the rich young ruler. But Jesus would meet them where they were. So who is Jacob? He's a conniver. He's a schemer. He's a fighter. So how did the Lord come to him? As a fighter. Almost like, hey, you want some of this? Let's go, buddy. Like New York, you want some of this? Come on. You want to have a little fight? Let's go. And he comes to him as a wrestler. Proverbs 18:26 says, to the pure you show yourself pure, but to the devious you show yourself shrewd. You save the humble. So he comes to him in a way that Jacob can understand, and that brings us to our text, Genesis 32. Let's read together, verse 24. Jacob was all alone in the camp, and a man came and wrestled with him until the dawn began to break. When the man saw that he would not win the match, he touched Jacob's hip and wrenched it out of its socket. Then the man said, let me go, for the dawn is breaking. Jacob said, I won't let you go until you bless me. What is your name? The man asked. He replied, Jacob. Your name will no longer be Jacob, the man told him. From now on, you'll be called Israel, because you have fought with God and with men and have won. Please tell me your name, Jacob said. Why do you want to know my name? The man replied. Then he blessed Jacob there, and Jacob named the place Peniel, which means the face of God. For he said, I have seen God face to face, yet my life has been spared. Why do I believe this is a Christophany? Because Jacob said, I've seen God face to face. I don't think Jacob was wrestling with an angel. I think he was wrestling with God. And the wrestling match continued on till the break of day. He was one stubborn guy, wasn't he? Lifeguards know a little bit about this. In lifeguard training, they're taught that a drowning person in panic is dangerous. And more than one lifeguard has been drowned by the person they were trying to save. Many lifeguards understand they have to wait until their person they're rescuing needs to reach exhaustion so they can take them to safety. Sometimes the Lord allows the same with us. When we just are done, we're done fighting, we're done resisting, and we just say, God, if you don't come through for me, I'm dead in the water. The Lord says, that sounds good to me. Because when you get to the end of yourself, you get to the beginning of God. So as they're wrestling together, the Lord takes Jacob's hip and pulls it out of the socket. So now he has a limp for the rest of his life, but he's hanging on. And now finally he goes from resisting to resting. I love this. He says, I won't let you go until you bless me. So finally he's surrendering. Let me come back to a verse I quoted already. Hosea, commenting on this event, says, before he was born, he struggled with his brother, and then he wrestled with the angel and won. He wept and pleaded for a blessing, and there at Bethel, he met face to face with God. Wait, he wrestled with the angel and won? I thought he lost. Oh, he did. But he won by losing. See, that's how it is when we wrestle with God. You win by losing. You win by submitting. Jesus said, if you want to save your life, lose your life. That makes no sense to me. It means you take your life. You say, here's what I want. Here are my plans. Here are my hopes. Here are my aspirations. But I place these in your hands. I place my unknown future in the hands of a known God. And I've learned, Lord, to realize that your will is better than my will. So as Jesus said in the Garden of Gethsemane, nevertheless, not my will, but yours be done. So he's hanging on for dear life. You got to bless me. Okay. Let me ask you, what's your name? Why did the Lord ask him that? Didn't the Lord know his name? Of course he did. What's your name? Jacob. Heel catcher. Conniver. Schemer. I'm going to give you a new name. What is it? Israel. Which means a prince with God. One who rules with God. God might ask you what your name is. Failure. I've come short. God says, well, I have a different plan for you. I can make you into a new person. Remember when Adam had sinned against the Lord? We read that he heard the voice of the Lord God walking through the garden in the cool of the day. So as the sun is setting, the Lord says, Adam, where are you? And I think this was a Christophany too, because God took some kind of a human form. You could hear him walking in the garden. Adam, where are you? Well, I hid myself from you, Lord. Oh, why are you doing that? Well, because I sinned, but it's not my fault. It's the fault of this woman you gave me. I was doing great. I fall asleep. I wake up. A rib is missing, and she's here. It's the woman you gave me. Then the woman says, it's not my fault. That serpent tricked me. But God wanted Adam to admit his situation. Adam, where are you? God did not ask us because he didn't know where Adam was. He asked him that because he wanted Adam to acknowledge his situation. The Bible says, if you will confess your sin, God is faithful and just to forgive you of your sin and cleanse you from all unrighteousness. Listen to this. You win by losing. And you're not losing at all. You're surrendering to God. Your future is a mystery to you, but it's history to him. God doesn't just predict the future, he authors it. And he has a plan for you that is better than your plan for yourself. So let me ask in closing, are you fighting with God? Are you resisting God? Even worse, are you running from God? Stop. Come back to him, or come to him for the first time. There might be someone joining us here who has never had a relationship with the Lord, where Christ has come to live inside of you as your Savior and Lord. And yes, Jesus died on that cross for your sin, and he paid the price for it, and he rose again from the dead. And now he stands at the door of your life, and he knocks and says, if you'll hear his voice and open the door, he will come in. Have you asked Christ to come into your life yet? Only you can pray that prayer. Or maybe there's somebody here that's a prodigal son or a prodigal daughter, and you're trying to get away from God when you should be running to God. He's the one who can save you. Maybe you've made a mess of your life. Maybe you're facing the consequences of your actions. Maybe things you did a long time ago are catching up with you. Jacob is facing the consequences of things he had done 20 years earlier. But here's the good news. God will meet you where you are, and he can turn your situation around, but you must come to him and ask for his help. We're going to close now with prayer. And if there's anybody here that needs Christ to come into their life, or you need to come back to the Lord again, you can do it right here, right now. Let's all pray. Father, I pray for everyone here, everyone watching, listening, wherever they are. If they don't know you yet, let this be the moment they believe. Let this be the moment they come to you and ask for your forgiveness and receive it. In Jesus' name I pray. Amen.

0: An important prayer from Pastor Greg Laurie today here on A New Beginning. You can make a change today. The Lord is just a prayer away. If you'd like to make that change right now, join Pastor Greg in prayer.
1: Pray these words, Lord Jesus, I know that I am a sinner, but I also know that you are the Savior because you died on the cross for my sin and you rose again from the dead. Jesus, come into my life and forgive me of every sin I've ever committed. I choose to follow you from this moment forward. Thank you for hearing this prayer. Thank you for answering this prayer, Lord. And I pray all of this in Jesus' name. Amen. If you just prayed that prayer and meant it, I want you to know on the authority of Scripture, God Almighty has heard your prayer and he will answer this prayer. You are now a newly minted child of God. So congratulations, you've made the right decision and welcome to the family of God. I want to send you a special gift because of that prayer you've just prayed. It's called the New Believer's Bible. 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Here's Dave to tell you more.
0: 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It's called Am I Doing This Right?
1: Yeah.
0: It's all about relationships. In fact, the subtitle is God's Design for Relationships That Last.
1: Yes.
0: Let me ask you this. When you're standing up in front of a wedding ceremony, do you get some kind of feel for how successful the marriage is going to be as you look at them? Any come to mind where you thought, ugh, this is going to be trouble from the start? I mean, besides when you married me and my wife back in 1978.
1: No, I knew that was going to be a good one, Dave, and look at how well it's going. How long have you been married now?
0: 48 years.
1: Oh, my goodness, 48 years.
0: I think it may last.
1: I think you're on the right track, Dave. Keep doing what you're doing for sure.
0: Thanks.
1: Maybe you're the one guy that doesn't need to read this book. But maybe there's some others out there that would benefit from this new book that I've written called Am I Doing This Right? God's Design for Relationships That Last. You know, coming back to your earlier question, no, I don't think that I would say, oh, this marriage isn't going to last. But I can think of some crazy things that happened during wedding ceremonies. I remember one where the bride literally fainted in front of me. I was going over the vows and I saw her eyes sort of roll back a little bit and she literally fell and I dropped down to one knee and caught her, being the heroic pastor that I am, and slowly lowered her to the ground. And then her family rushed up with smelling salts. Who carries smelling salts around? They said, oh, she faints all the time. Well, someone should have told me that. So anyway, we finished this ceremony with bride and groom sitting in metal folding chairs.
0: Oh,
1: so,
0: man.
1: You know, you just never forget something like that. But yeah. But I think that, you know, no matter how your marriage ceremony went, really, it's choices that you make every day that makes a strong marriage. You know, it's how you treat each other. It's if you follow what the scripture says, and it's something you do constantly. One definition I heard of the Christian life is it's long obedience in the same direction. I think the same is true of marriage. It's just doing the same things over and over again, loving your wife as Christ loves the church, respecting your husband, making sure you're putting the needs of your mate above your own. And, you know, it's sort of like wash, rinse, repeat, wash, rinse, repeat. Just do it again and again. There's no magic bullet. Do this one time and everything will go great. No, it's just consistency, regularity, and obedience to God in his word. So I've identified a lot of these important biblical principles about how to have a successful marriage and even how to have a successful single life as you're preparing for marriage. And the title of this new book is Am I Doing This Right? Subtitled, God's Design for Relationships That Last. And we'd like to send this book to you at no cost, but we would ask that you would be generous and support our ministry. 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And as our way of saying thanks, we'll rush you your own copy of this brand new book, Am I Doing This Right? God's Design for Relationships That Last.
0: Yeah, that's right. 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
3: And it's a story for any mom who's going through a painful trial or who still has a thorn in her heart from a past wound. Like my own mother, Lindy Erickson, when I broke my neck, that tragedy became her painful trial as much as mine. Of course, I didn't realize what a broken neck meant. I was just a teenager. To me, paralysis was something that would wear off in time, but my mother knew differently. And so, the painful thorn of my life-altering injury went far deeper into her heart than it did into mine. Over time, though, that thorn sank deeper into me as I began to understand the permanency of my paralysis. And while I was in the hospital, I read a little book that helped me adjust, and it was that Christian classic, maybe you've read it, Hinds Feet on High Places by Hannah Hernard. Perhaps you've heard of it, and if not, it's really something worth reading, especially if you're struggling through pain or hardship in your walk with Christ. My mother was blessed by it, too. Hinds Feet is the story of the Good Shepherd's love for a little lame young woman named Much Afraid. And let me share with you our favorite part, where the shepherd wants to give this lame girl a little seed. Here it goes. Much Afraid bent forward to look. Then she gave a startled little cry and drew back. There was indeed a seed lying in the palm of the shepherd's hand, but it was shaped exactly like a long, sharply pointed thorn. She said shrinkingly, "This seed looks very sharp. Won't it hurt if you put it into my heart?" And the shepherd answered gently, "It is so sharp that it slips in very quickly, but Much Afraid, I have already warned you that love and pain go together, for a time at least. If you would know love, you must know pain as well." Much Afraid looked at the thorn and shrank from it. Then she looked at the shepherd's face and repeated his words to herself. "When the seed of love in your heart is ready to bloom, you will be loved in return." And then a strange new courage entered her. She suddenly stepped forward, bared her heart, and said, "Please, then, plant the seed here in my heart." Then the shepherd pressed the thorn deep into her heart, and it was true. It did cause a piercing pain, but it slipped in quickly. And then suddenly, a sweetness she had never felt before tingled through her. It was bittersweet, but the sweetness was stronger. Her pale, sallow cheeks suddenly glowed pink and her eyes shone, and for a moment, Much Afraid did not look afraid at all. You know, reading that, I can say that was me. And that excerpt from the book also describes my mother. When I broke my neck, both of us learned that joy and pain go together. Peace and suffering do as well. And Tim Keller has said, the joy of the Lord does not come after the sorrow. It does not come after the weeping. The weeping drives you into the joy. It enhances the joy. And then the joy enables you to actually feel your grief without it sinking you. And then you find you are finally emotionally healthy. That's what happened to me and my mother. And it's why, for me, Mother's Day always has in it a hint of sorrow, but a lot of joy. So for you, Mom listening, you who may yet still feel the thorn in your heart, let it drive you into the arms of your good shepherd. And when you do, this Mother's Day may well be bittersweet, but the sweetness will be all the stronger. And Lindy Erickson would agree.
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1: Welcome back to Where He Leads Me. I'm Mike Harris.
10: And I'm Laura Harris.
1: We are very, very happy to be with you today. And Laura, why don't you tell our listeners what we will be talking about?
10: Well, Mike, today the title of our program is Calling People to Be a Higher Version of Themselves. And so this is a look to see how we can call people up from their current positions to the place where they see who God created them to be and they move more fully into that position.
1: Laura, I just had this thought about wondering how many people, even looking at you and me and the people over time, how many have really walked almost 100% in their calling, their identity that God gave them before they were even in their mother's womb? I don't know, but I'd say there's a good chance that many of us don't walk into that level of our identity fully.
10: Well, Mike, I would agree with you on that. And also, not only that, but it is a process for us to receive a call. Sometimes we even receive calls as children or youth or young adults that we don't walk into until many years later. Sometimes we need those voices of encouragement speaking into our lives saying, this is what I see in you, and calling people to a higher level of accountability, calling people and encouraging them to become all that God has created them to be.
1: Many times as leaders, we can see so much more potential for that particular person than they can see for themselves.
10: Mike, that is absolutely true. So today, not only are we going to be talking to the people who are listening to the program to consider how they can be called up and move more into the calling that God has on their lives, but also specifically to address leaders. That leaders, when you see people that you are leading that have a higher calling than they are walking into, it's your responsibility to speak into their lives, to speak into them, and call them up into that place where God wants them to be.
1: And Laura, this is not about the leader. This is about the individual stepping up and stepping into what God has called them to be more fully.
10: Mike, the true call of a leader is not necessarily just to lead, not to bark orders or control people, but the true call of a leader in God's kingdom is to call people up, to get them equipped, and to send them out to go do the work of the Lord. when we have that kind of revelation that our calling is to help people move into position and be productive for God's kingdom, it really changes how we lead.
6: You know, Laura, when we're talking about a higher version of an individual, we're talking about the true identity of that person in Jesus that was there all along.
10: Other people often can see someone's gifts and their calling better than an individual can. Well, Mike, we see that Jesus did this a lot in his ministry, that he called people up from where they were to where he could see them operating in his kingdom. He called them to be a higher version of themselves. And we see this specifically with Peter when Jesus asked the disciples, "Who do people say that I am?" And Peter was the only one who got the right answer. And then we see Jesus really speaking into Peter's life and making a lot of proclamations over who Peter was as an individual that would serve the Lord.
6: Laura, we find that in Matthew 16, verses 13 through 20. When Jesus came into the region of Caesarea Philippi, he asked his disciples, saying, "Who do men say that I, the Son of Man, am?" So they said, "Some say John the Baptist, some Elijah, and others Jeremiah or one of the prophets." He said to them, "But who do you say that I am?" Simon Peter answered and said, "You are the Christ, the Son of the living God." Jesus answered and said to him, "Blessed are you, Simon Barjona, for flesh and blood has not revealed this to you, but my Father who is in heaven. And I also say to you that you are Peter, and on this rock I will build my church, and the gates of Hades shall not prevail against it. And I will give you the keys of the kingdom of heaven, and whatever you bind on earth will be bound in heaven, and whatever you loose on earth will be loosed in heaven." Then he commanded his disciples that they should tell no one that he was the Christ.
10: Wow, Mike, talk about calling someone into a higher version of themselves. Mike, this is incredible that Jesus called Simon Peter to be such a much better version of himself. Mike, I just want to give a little background to this story. In Luke chapter 5, 1 through 11, Jesus is teaching by the Sea of Galilee, and he gets on Peter's boat, and he pushes out a little from the shore. And after he gets done teaching, he tells Peter, "Launch out into the deep and throw your nets over." Peter says, "Well, I fished all night, but nevertheless, at your word, I will do that." He goes out, throws his nets over. The nets begin to break. They call their partners. They drag in such a haul of fish that they can't even hardly get it to shore. And Peter fell at Jesus' knees, and he said, "Depart from me, I am a sinful man." And the Lord said to Peter, "From now on, you will fish for men." So that was Peter's beginning. And so Peter has already grown a lot in his years of service with the Lord, walking with the Lord. But when Jesus said, "Who do people say that I am?" And there were all these strange answers, John the Baptist, who had already been killed, Elijah and Jeremiah, who were also dead. And then he said, "But who do you say that I am?" And Peter answered and said, "You are the Christ, the Son of the living God." And then Jesus said, "Blessed are you, Simon Barjona, for flesh and blood has not revealed this to you." Jesus knew at that moment that the Father in heaven had given Peter revelation. He saw in Peter something that Peter probably did not yet see in himself. But look what he says in Matthew 16, 18, and 19. "On this rock I will build my church." You are Peter. The word Peter in Greek is Petros, and it means rock. He said, "You are the rock, and on this rock I will build my church, and the gates of Hades shall not prevail against it." So that's the first promise. I will build my church on this rock. And then the second promise is, "I will give you the keys of the kingdom of heaven, and whatever you bind on earth will be bound in heaven, and whatever you loose on earth will be loosed in heaven." So we really see Jesus doing the work of calling Peter to be a higher version of himself.
6: And I almost see that as similar to Samuel, where not a word of Samuel's would fall to the ground. And here, in so many words, that's what the Lord's saying to Simon Peter, because he says, "And whatever you bind on earth will be bound in heaven, and whatever you loose on earth will be loosed in heaven." So none of Simon Peter's words are going to fall to the ground as he's binding and loosing. You know, Laura, and one of the things I love in that scripture is where it says, "And the gates of Hades shall not prevail against it." What a promise from the Lord to Simon Peter, that the gates of hell would not prevail against what Peter is going to be doing in his identity for the kingdom of God.
10: Right. Well, he's so instrumental in building the church. And so the Lord is using him to develop what's going to happen after Jesus is no longer walking around as a man on the planet.
6: Well, Laura, as I mentioned earlier, sometimes people have trouble seeing the possibilities and potential they have in Lord Jesus in their lives. You know, people might say, "What, me? How can I do that? I'm just little old me." But there's so much we can do with Christ in us than we can by ourselves. But a story in Scripture that demonstrates that lack of confidence, at least initially, is about Gideon. Because we see that in Judges 6, starting at verse 11. And we're going to be looking at the discourse between the angel of the Lord and Gideon. And we're going to compare and look at what the angel of the Lord is saying to Gideon and Gideon's response for a few verses and see if you notice any difference. So in Judges 6, verse 11, we see that the angel of the Lord comes and sits under a tree while Gideon is threshing wheat in the winepress and hiding out from the Midianites. So we'll pick up at verse 12. "And the angel of the Lord appeared to him and said to him, 'The Lord is with you, you mighty man of valor.' Gideon said to him, 'O my Lord, if the Lord is with us, why then has all this happened to us? And where are all of his miracles which our father told us about, saying, Did not the Lord bring us up from Egypt? But now the Lord has forsaken us and delivered us into the hands of the Midianites.' Then the Lord turned to him and said, 'Go in this might of yours, and you shall save Israel from the hand of the Midianites. Have I not sent you?' So he said to him, 'O my Lord, how can I save Israel? Indeed, my clan is the weakest in Manasseh, and I am the least in my father's house.' And the Lord said to him, 'Surely I will be with you, and you shall defeat the Midianites as one man.'"
10: I'm glad we're bringing this up, because this is an example of someone being called to a higher version of themselves. Gideon is hiding in the wine press. We've talked about this before on the program. Gideon really has a hard time seeing who God created him to be. And we know from the rest of the story that Gideon really doesn't get it until he goes down in later verses and hears the opposing army talking about Gideon, that Gideon is going to lead the Israelites to defeat the Midianites. And so, Mike, he had to have this exchange with the angel of the Lord, but then he also had to have the confirmation of hearing the opposing army talk about Gideon. So, Mike, in Judges 7:9, this is what it says. "It happened on the same night that the Lord said to him, 'Arise and go against the camp, for I have delivered it into your hands. But if you are afraid, go down to the camp with Purah your servant, and you shall hear what they say, and afterwards your hands shall be strengthened to go down against the camp.' And he went down with Purah his servant to the outpost of the armed men who were in the camp. Now the Midianites and the Amalekites, all the people of the east, were lying in the valley as numerous as locusts, and their camels were without number, as the sand by the seashore in multitude, And when Gideon had come there was a man telling a dream to his companion. And he said, I have had a dream. To my surprise, a loaf of barley bread tumbled into the camp of Midian, and it came to a tent and struck it so that it fell and it overturned, and the tent collapsed. And then his companion answered and said, this is nothing else but the sword of Gideon, the son of Joash, a man of Israel. Into his hand God has delivered Midian and the whole camp. And so it was, when Gideon heard the telling of the dream and its interpretation, that he worshipped, and he returned to the camp of Israel and said, arise, for the Lord has delivered the camp of Midian into your hand. And so, Mike, I think we see in this how important it is when we as believers see gifts and calling in someone else that we call it out.
6: That's right, and that they have the opportunity to partner with that and grow in their power in the kingdom of God for His purposes, for His honor, and for His glory, because it's all for the Lord. But many times that other person looking from the outside, the leadership that might be over that individual, can tell them things they cannot see themselves. Laura, I'd like to say to our listeners right now, just as Laura and I need to do with ourselves, just examine yourselves and see what the possibilities are that you can step into for the kingdom of God as part of your identity. And for those listening right now who consider themselves leaders over other groups of Christian individuals, that you ask yourself, what can I tell John Doe or Jane Doe in a positive way of what you can see they could step into further in their identity in Christ, and see them rise up and meet more fully the potential that has been in them ever since they were in their mother's womb.
10: Mike, one of the things that I see in the body of Christ is that a lot of times people may have a prophetic word. They may have a calling on their life. They may feel the Lord leading them into something. And sometimes it is a big vision. It is a big word. You know, one of the things that was said to me early on, that I was called to the nations, I didn't even know what that meant. And I couldn't really perceive what it was. But Mike, when we have a call or we have something we feel like the Lord is asking us to move into, the most important thing we can do is take the first step. And it says in Scripture, do not despise small beginnings. Do not despise things that look meager at the outset, but turn into something grand for the Lord. And one of the things that I've been thinking about is where the widow had the oil and her sons were getting ready to be sold into slavery. And the prophet said, what do you have in the house? And she said, well, I don't have anything but a little oil. And he said, go gather vessels and we're going to pour the oil into those vessels. As many vessels as she had, that was how long the oil poured out. But Mike, the bottom line is we offer what little bit we have to the Lord, and it's up to Him to multiply it. But if we have a vision or a call and we never do the first thing to partner with it, then we don't see that being multiplied in God's kingdom. And so when we talk about calling people up to a higher version of themselves, what we're saying is, we see something bigger in you. We see something that has not yet come forth, and we want to see it come forth in its fullness. So just take a start. Just begin somewhere. Just do something that is going to partner with that call that God has on your life.
6: Well, Laura, that reminds me that over the years, we've been to many Christian conferences and prophetic conferences where people go and many times get a prophetic word spoken over them, their lives, their families. But I remember going to one time where the prophet said, I know many of you here are looking for prophetic words. And the prophet said, how many of you are partnering with the prophetic words you've already received? My point being that many times we get a prophetic word that may be something calling us into a higher version of ourselves, but we have not yet taken that first step, as you were just describing, into what has been spoken over our lives. So I would just encourage any of our listeners today, if you've had prophetic words spoken over your life, to look and see if you have partnered with those words or if you've taken that first step towards the prophetic word that's been spoken over your life. Because we have to offer something, and you may find yourself moving into a much higher identity of yourself than before you started walking into that prophetic word. Laura, we've been talking about leaders and the leaders speaking into the lives of the people they lead to help them get to a higher level of themselves. But we also need to remember that Lord Jesus can speak into our lives as well, just as he did with Simon Peter, and just like may happen through dreams and visions or other experiences you have in your life. So it does not necessarily have to be another person, but it can be Jesus himself, the Holy Spirit, that gives you dreams, visions, and other indications of where you need to take your life. And it reminds me of when the Lord called you into ministry. You were at church on a Sunday morning. You practiced law in the same office I did, Harrison Harris. We're the ones that started that office. And the Holy Spirit came upon you and you just started crying and weeping because the Lord called you to go back to school, to go to seminary. You walked into that. The Holy Spirit just made that happen because it was just a very short time before you ended up in seminary. So why don't you tell our listeners how that transpired?
10: Well, Mike, that is one prophetic word that caused me to change the trajectory of my life. I was an attorney, had been practicing law for many years in the same law office that you were in. We had our own law firm together, and one day the Lord spoke to me and said, go to school. I already had a law degree, so I knew that where he was calling me was to seminary. And so I called to find out where a seminary was close enough for me to get to. And I called and asked for an admissions visit. I went the next day, which was Tuesday, and I never made an application. They said, when do you want to start? September. And I said, no, when does your semester start? And they said, February. I said, I'll be here. I never filed an application. I never got an acceptance letter. They just said, when do you want to come? And I just said I was coming. And that was the end of that. And I went through seminary. And Mike, that was a partnering with that prophetic calling of the Lord. The Lord calling me to do something that was changing the direction of my life. And I'm sure many of us have those statements of change of direction where we follow the leading of the Lord. But also along the way, there were a lot of leaders and a lot of Christian mentors who spoke into my life who said, I see this in you. I see that you are a teacher. And that's primarily, I think, my main calling is that I feel like I'm a teacher. I think that's where the Lord has called me. And that's why I love doing this radio broadcast, because it gives me an outlet to use the gift that God's put in me to be able to teach the body of Christ. And so there were people who called that out of me when maybe I did not see it in myself. In fact, my mother was a teacher and she wanted me to go into teaching and was very disappointed when I didn't. And now she's passed on many, many years ago. And I thought, wouldn't she be blessed to see me following her footsteps teaching, but not in a classroom, but in the body of Christ. And so, Mike, one of the things that we really want to convey in this is that we are calling people to come up to wherever it is that God has called them to be. And sometimes leaders and others that are around them see it. And when other people speak into your lives and call something out of you, listen, because it may be from the Lord.
6: Well, Laura, and just a little more about that time in our lives, that was not just a little step to take, because we were a law firm of two attorneys, me and you. That meant half of our earning potential was going away. And we had three smaller children at that time, too. So the Lord called you to go to seminary, and you drove back and forth and over the time that it took for you to finish to get your degree. But I'm so glad that you took that step. I'm glad that we had the faith that the Lord would provide for us, and He has.
10: Mike, exactly. And one of the things about the Lord calling me to go to seminary, and this is a statement of faith, that if the Lord calls it, I expected Him to pay for it. I've always said if it's the Lord's will, it's the Lord's bill. And so every semester I said, Lord, You called me to this, and I'm really expecting You as my Heavenly Father to pay for this. And I'm not borrowing a penny. I'm not getting any student loans. You've called me to it, and I'm going to trust You to do it. And every semester, some way or another, the money came in to pay the tuition. And so I went through seminary, and I never got a student loan. And I just trusted God to do it. It would have been so easy.
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3: And I believe you're going to pay for it. But Mike, that is a statement of faith. But it's also partnering with the word of the Lord. I could have taken that word that I heard the Lord say and say, oh, someday when I have the money, I'll do it. Or someday when I get, you know, my law practice a little bit more settled down, I'll do it. But it has changed my life in such a remarkable way that if I had not partnered with that word, and you know how that word began, Mike, is me getting on the phone that Sunday night calling my friend and saying, where is there a seminary? I know you went to seminary. Where is it? I didn't even know the name of it. And she told me where she had gone. And then the next day, the next step was also a very small beginning, and that was me picking up the phone and calling the seminary and saying, when can I come for an admissions visit? And I went the next day.
4: Well, Laura, that reminds me of some sad conversations we sometimes have, because for a period of time, you were a pastor of a small church for a few years, and every once in a while, there would be someone that was maybe further up in their years, and they'd say, you know, the Lord called me to preach when I was 20 years old, and I just didn't do it. That really breaks your heart when you know that these individuals had that call from the Lord to step into a higher place, and they did not get there. But to all the listeners of this program today, you have the opportunity. You have breath in your lungs. You have a mind that can think. And you can step into that higher calling that the Lord has for you. And Laura, I'll say this about you and me and every listener that's hearing this right now. I'm almost certain that none of us have walked 100% into what the Lord has on our path through this thing called life. So there is room to go up. There's room to improve. There's room to grow. There's room to do all types of things as you're led by the Holy Spirit, by Lord Jesus, for His kingdom, and it's all for His power, honor, and glory. If anyone is listening into this program right now and realizes that you're not walking on the path the Lord has for you, you have the opportunity to turn from that, get on the right path with Lord Jesus, because there's many people in Scripture who weren't on their path for a while, but they were used mightily by the Lord when they honored and went with what the call was for their life. Well, Laura, let's close with a prayer. Lord Jesus, thank you for your word. Thank you for this word about calling others up into a higher version of themselves, that they can walk in the fullness of what you've had for their lives even before they were in their mother's womb. Let all of us walk into that path that you have for our lives that was laid out even before we were in our mother's wombs. Let us do it all for your honor, power, and glory. Lead, guide, and protect us, Lord, in all things. Open the minds and hearts of the people to hear this message. In Jesus' name, amen.
3: Amen.
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0: Welcome to Somebody Loves You Radio, the Bible teaching ministry of Raul Reese in Diamond Bar, California. Today's lesson concludes our focus on the spiritual responsibility and eternal influence of Christian mothers. You know, it's easy to forget we only have our kids on loan from the Lord, but today Raul will encourage us to fully surrender them to God. Stay with us for inspiration from Old Testament mom Hannah, who entrusted her son to God's will and persevered in prayer for his life. Today's study is titled A Mother's Prayer and Sacrifice. Here's Raul Reese in 1 Samuel chapter 1.
1: And as I was reading this, I was thinking about how God chooses a mother. And God gives his will to that mother. And God's will is always, always for a mother and a father to put God first. Not your kids, not your grandkids, God first. When we seek first the kingdom of God and his righteousness, all these things will be added unto us. All these things that God has for us. You see, you don't choose God, he chose you. He loves you, he cares for you. And God's will for a mother is always to be loving and kind to her children and making sure that they're heading in the right way. Always. And when you study this chapter, you have to go back to the book of Judges. Because in the book of Joshua, Joshua's ending that generation. And remember that we studied that before. And for me and my house, we're going to serve the Lord. Choose you this day who you're going to serve. So you turn the page in your Bible and you go to the book of Judges. And in Judges, it says, and when that generation died, there arose another generation that did not know the Lord. And what's incredible as you read it, let me read it again. And when all that generation had been gathered to their fathers, another generation arose after them who did not know the Lord, nor the work which he had done for Israel. At that particular moment, Israel went another way. They went down the hill. And at the end of the Judges, only has 21 chapters. You come to the end of the chapter, two times he says this. And in those days, there was no king in Israel. Everyone did what was right in their own eyes. They did whatever they wanted. It sounds like the day. He says again, and in those days, there was no king in Israel. Everyone did what was right in his own eyes. So when you come to the book of Samuel, the nation needs a king. But God, instead of giving them a king, he gives them a prophet by the name of Samuel. And this prophet is going to be used by God in such a powerful way. And as I was reading and studying, it was just incredible in chapter 1, if you want to turn there, chapter 1 of 1 Samuel, that he starts out in the first 8 verses. The problem was divided homes. He starts in verse 1. Now there was a certain man by the name of Rephaim. This is the only time you find this name. Shaphim of the mountains of Ephraim. Notice, and his name was Elkanah, which is Samuel's father. The son of Jeroham, the son of Elihu, the son of Tohu, and the son of Saph, an Ephraimite. So he's giving you these names because Samuel's father was married already to a woman. You'll see in a moment. And one of them, which we'll see, had already a lot of kids. But Hannah had no kids at all. In that culture, when you don't have babies, you're like a secondary person. If you had a little girl, they go home. If you had a little boy, they'd throw a big party. Women were not the way they are today. Plurality of wives, well, at this particular, God did not approve it, but they did it. And so Hannah was in that home, and every time this woman made fun of her because she had no children. It says in verse 2, and he had two wives. The name of one was Hannah, which means grace. And the name of the other, Pinehas, which means ruling. And Pinehas, he said, had children, but Hannah had no children at all. She became not only hurt, because this other woman made fun of her every single day. Imagine how you would feel, or you have felt when people make fun of you. That caused us a lot of sorrow. In verse 3 to 8, we see that sorrow that Hannah, I noticed, had a broken heart. A broken heart. Because not only she was being made fun of because she had no children, but something's really interesting when we see here. That even though she had children and Hannah had no children, her husband loved Hannah more than the other woman. He goes on in verse 3, says, this man went up from the city every year to worship and sacrifice to the Lord of hosts, the God of the armies in the Hebrew, in Shiloh. And also the two sons of Eli, Hophni and Phinehas, the priests of the Lord, were there. So Shiloh, the religious center of the Jew, 20 miles north of Jerusalem in Ephraim. Verse 4, he says, and whenever the time came that Elkanah to make an offering, he would give portions to Phinehas, his wife, and to all her sons and daughters. So a peace offering was given to her, and Hannah was there. And then it says in verse 5, but to Hannah, he would give a double portion. You see, that was his favorite. A double portion, for he loved Hannah, although the Lord had closed her womb. Now check this out. Who's in control? The Lord. May you have him and able to have children. You have to understand that God's in control of our lives. And we need to listen to what God says in his word. That here, Hannah was without any children. On the other side were children and a wife. And yet, although the Lord had closed her womb, divine providence. God is in control. And here Hannah is suffering. She's bummed out. She's going through all these things in her life. And on the other side, she's being mocked by this woman. Verse 6, the ridicule here by Pinehas. And her rival also provoked her severely to make her miserable because the Lord had closed her womb. Notice that. God's will is not to have kids at this particular time. Verse 7. So it was year by year that when she went up to the house of the Lord that she provoked her. Therefore she wept and did not eat. So she was tired of this. She'd go up to the temple and all of a sudden she would be there mocking her. And so what did she do? She didn't eat at that time and she fasted. She brought it to the Lord. Fasting, denying myself, weeping, my heart is broken. And then in verse 8 it says, then Elkanah, her husband, said to her, Hannah, why do you weep? He wasn't sensitive to her. Like most of us, you know, we're not sensitive to our wives. Why are you weeping? What is the problem? Don't worry about it. Well, watch this. Why do you not eat? Why is your heart grieved? Am I not better to you than 10 sons? Is it true? You women know. And the answer is what? No. I mean, he thought that she thought that way. Am I not better to you than 10 sons? Her heart was totally, totally broken. The answer, verse 9 through 18, her promise. Hannah here visiting a tabernacle. So Hannah got up after they had finished eating and drinking in Shiloh, where the temple was. And now Eli, the priest, was sitting on the seat by the doorpost of the tabernacle of the Lord. So here's a tabernacle. He's sitting outside and they're all getting ready to go into the tabernacle, verse 10. And she was in bitterness of soul and prayed to the Lord and wept in anguish. So he's sitting outside. She comes outside. She's standing here and she's there standing without her lips moving. All kinds of tears coming down. Eli the priest thinks she's drunk. Hannah has no pride here. She's hurting. She's praying. She's weeping in anguish. She's just sobbing in tears. Verse 11. And then she made a vow and said, O Lord of hosts, the God of the armies, if you indeed look on my affliction, on your maidservant and remember me, and not forget your maidservant, but will give your maidservant a male child, then I will give him back to the Lord all the days of his life, and no razor shall come upon his head. Whoa. That's an incredible prayer she prays. She is praying, already committing the child that's never been born, that she will take him, she'll have him, keep him for 2 months as she weans him, and then, Lord, I'm going to take him, and I'm going to take him to the temple, and I'm going to leave him there to you for the rest of his life. Man, that's a committed woman. You see, it wasn't fulfilling her life. It was fulfilling her life where God would use her life to bring glory and honor to the Lord, because the Lord was in need of who? A man. To lead Israel, and she's going to have the leader.
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1: He goes on. Hear the protest, verse 12 to 16. Eli's condemnation in verses 12 through 14 here. Notice what it says, verse 12. And it came to pass, it happened as she continued praying before the Lord, that Eli watched her mouth. So here is Eli watching her. She's sobbing, no movement with her mouth. Verse 13, and now Hannah spoke in her heart, only her lips moved, but her voice was not heard. Therefore, Eli thought that she was drunk, misjudging. Hey, he was a spiritual leader. He should have known. He should have had discernment. When a person has a Holy Spirit, when a person is loving God, serving God, you're going to have discernment. The Bible says that. Verse 15. And Hannah answered and said, no, my Lord, I am a woman of sorrowful spirit. This is what I'm going through. I have drunk neither wine nor intoxicating. Underline that. There's what? Grape juice. And there's wine that is what is fermented. They didn't drink fermented wine. They make it very clear here. I have neither drank wine nor intoxicating drink. But have poured out my soul before the Lord. I'm just pouring myself out to God. I don't need anything to pour myself out to God, nothing to drink. I just come to God and I pour myself out to Him. Remember, women, she's a spiritual woman, not a carnal woman. Phinehas was a carnal woman. But Hannah, not only God was speaking, God was preparing her for what would happen in the future. Her son would become a prophet over the whole nation. He would see Saul, the king. He would see David, the king. And he would see all these things happen in Israel into the day that he goes to be with the Lord. And his two sons are not right before God too. Read the book of 1 Samuel. Incredible. A lot of times we have kids in our lives that are not right with the Lord. Like my son Ryan on drugs. My other two sons never took drugs. And Ryan for 17 years taking drugs. And we pray for him. And we thought, well, he's going to die. And you know the story that evening when they called us from Panama City, one of the skateboarders said, hey, your son's going to die here because this way. Man, we dropped our knees, we prayed, and Ryan went back to his room, opened the drawer, and there was a Gideon Bible. He opened it up, put it on top. Morning, he woke up, took the Bible, stole it from the Gideons. And then, in the airplane, he sat on one side of the other skateboarders on that side and read the Bible till he got to L.A. Calls me, says, Dad, I need to go to rehab. I said, you don't need to go to rehab. Come up here. We'll put Chuck on. And you can hear Chuck. He never went to rehab. God called him in the Garden of Gethsemane. We couldn't find him. He was in the corner there praying. And you know what he did? As he prayed, God called him and said, you're going to serve me for the rest of your life. Hey, mother, father, don't give up. Don't give up. I don't care what your kids are going through. With God, nothing's impossible. Maybe before your kids can come back to the Lord, you got to get your life right so that God can hear your prayers. That is really of importance. She was a godly woman. She went to the house of the Lord with all her heart, and she confesses that some of these tears that she's actually crying because she is hurt not only by this other woman, but she's angry against this woman, and she has to take care of it, so her heart is right before the Lord. She goes on in verse 16. He says, do not consider your maidservant a wicked woman, for out of the abundance of my complaint and grief I have spoken until now. Eli asked the Lord what? The request. Verse 17. And then Eli answered and said, go in peace. And the God of Israel grant your petition which you have asked of him. He gets in the spirit. He says, you know what, Hannah, go home. And we're going to pray that God will give you a child. She goes home, she gets pregnant, and she has a child. Verse 18. And she said, let your maidservant find favor in your sight. And so the woman went her way, ate, and her face was no longer sad. By faith, she believed. She never fasted again. She ate. She became healthy, waiting upon God for the next year. What happens before the last year? He goes home. She goes home. She gets pregnant. And the next year, she brings the baby to the temple. God answers prayer. Not in your time, his time. The blessings of the Lord that come upon our lives. Verse 19, her son. And then they rose up early in the morning and worshiped before the Lord. Notice God first. And returned and came to their house at Ramah. And Elkanah knew Hannah, his wife, which means they had an intimate relation. And she became pregnant. Why? Listen, because the Lord remembered her. Forget the other stuff. The Lord remembered her. She prayed, God answered. You see, God answers prayer. When you really pray, when you really mean business, God is there to answer your prayers. Because he loves you. He cares for us. He doesn't want to give you something that's going to hurt you. He's going to give you something that you'll rejoice. You'll give him all the glory, all the honor. But if you don't do that, how are you going to honor God when you continue in your sin? And you don't have a heart that has repented. God can use you. God will deal with you because he loves you. He says in verse 20, and so it came to pass in the process of time that Hannah conceived and bore a son, and he called his name Samuel. His name means name of God or heard by God. He heard my prayer. Asked of God, and he gave me a male child. Why? Because I have asked for him from the Lord. God heard my prayer. God hears prayers. He will hear your prayer. If you pray to him, he will hear your prayer. Examine your heart. Stand back and say, okay, Lord, here is my life. What am I lacking? What am I going through? What do you want me to get rid of? So I can be a vessel, can be used for your glory, for his glory. He goes on, verse 21. And now the man Elkanah and all his house went up to offer to the Lord the yearly sacrifice in his vows. So they go back now to the temple. But, Verse 22. But Hannah did not go up, for she said to her husband, not until the child is weaned, notice, and then I will take him that he may appear before the Lord and remain there forever. Wow. God gave me this child. Lord, here he is again. It's yours. She didn't stop being a mother. She wanted to give him back to the Lord so that God could use that son. And he became a prophet. And God used him for the nation of Israel. Who knows what God has for your children? Only he. But you got to be submitted to him. He goes on verse 23. And Elkanah, her husband, said to her, do what seems the best to you. Wait until you have weaned him. Only let the Lord establish his word. Everything's about God. Whatever God wants, we'll do. So the woman stayed and nursed her son until he had been weaned. And now, when she had weaned him, she took him up with her with three bulls, an ephah of flour, a skin of wine, and brought him to the house of the Lord in Shiloh, and the child was young. And then they had slaughtered a bull, and they brought the child to Eli. And she said, oh, my Lord, as your soul lives, my Lord, I am the woman. Remember me, the one that stood here last year? And I was weeping and crying. And you told me that God was going to give me a child. Well, here I am. I am the woman who stood by you here, notice, praying to the Lord. For this child I prayed, and the Lord has granted me the petition which I asked of him. Therefore, I also have lent him to the Lord. The gift that he gave to me, I'm giving it back to him. It's a gift from God. Lord, here is the gift you gave me. Here is the gift back to you. Therefore, I also have lent him to the Lord. As long as he lives, he shall be lent to the Lord. So they worshiped the Lord there. They couldn't do anything else but worship the Lord.
2: 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And next time, we'll begin a new series exploring the realities of life after death. 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The Bible is clear that heaven and hell are not imaginary, but actual destinations. Don't miss this eye-opening study. Now, with the closing comment, here's Raul once again.
1: When you get home tonight, read the rest of Samuel. You'll blow your mind. It will speak to you. And read 2 Samuel. It will blow your mind. Because this is a book for today. We need to pray for godly people. Mothers, young mothers that get pregnant. You young women that are here. Young men are married. Man, pray that God will give you godly kids. He'll give you what he wants, not what you want. You see me getting a job, not what you want, what does God want to give to you? for everything I do according to your will, O God.
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18: God bless you, Pastor Hosea Irving. Thank you so much for being with us on the air on today. We have a word from the Lord that we would love to share with you. But as always, we're going to begin with prayer. For someone might be listening on the air that have a need for God to address. And whatever that need is, God is well able to address your needs. Will you go to God in prayer with me right now? Let's believe God for your healing. He hasn't changed. He's the same God of the Bible. He's the same God. He can do everything but fail. Let's go to God in prayer now. Father, we come before you, standing on your promise. You said, God, if we ask anything in prayer, believing, you would do it. The listener on the air right now is calling on your name, asking you, God, to heal and deliver them from whatever it is that they are suffering with. heal in the name of Jesus the listener on today. Heal that one that is afflicted with some sort of illness or disease, and we'll give your name to praise. These blessings we ask in Jesus' name. Amen and amen. We have a word from the Lord we would want to share with you on today. And the subject matter is being saved by grace. You are saved by grace. That not of yourself, it is the gift of God. I remember when I was a young man and gave my life to the Lord Jesus, they would sing this particular song, and I would sing it as well because I thought it was appropriate. Later on, I found out that it was not. The song they would sing would be, 99 and a half won't do, you have to make 100. And the problem with that particular song is that it places the weight of salvation on your shoulders. In other words, you've got to qualify. In order to go to heaven, you must make 100, because 99 and a half will not do. Well, as we go on, we learn. I learned that particular song was not correct, and I stopped singing it. Let's go to the book of Ephesians on today, the second chapter, 8th and 9th verse, and let's begin there. The word of the Lord says, "For by grace are ye saved through faith, and that not of yourself. It is the gift of God." Now we must understand in this particular passage of scripture that the word of the Lord is telling you how you are saved. And it says that you are saved by grace. Grace is God's favor placed upon your life. And because of the grace, you are being delivered from the condition that you're in before you receive Christ. Grace is the means by which you are saved. You can't work or earn it. It is an unmerited favor of God, where He places you in a position with Him through your faith. And then it says in the rest of the verse that for by grace are ye saved through faith. That means faith is something that you put your confidence in, your trust in, what you believe is going to secure whatever it is that you need. You are expressing faith, standing on God's word. Well, that means you must believe. And then it says, and that not of yourself. And that ought to make it very, very clear to everyone. It is nothing that you can do. It's nothing that you need to do other than what the word of the Lord is asking you to do. Thus, God, it's not of yourself. It's nothing that you can achieve. There's nothing that you can build. There's no record that you can set. It is not of yourself. You can make 100, but it will not qualify you to be saved. It is a gift. Verse 8, it is the gift of God. Meaning that God has given unto you this gift of salvation without any charge, without any effort on your part. It is God's gift. Many times when you read in the word of the Lord, and in particular passage of scripture, it will say that it is God's the righteousness of God that has been given unto you, or the righteousness of God. Well, that is saying to you that you are in a right standing with God, and God has placed you in a righteous state, and that is God's righteousness given unto you. That's what it's saying to you, but many times people will add to it and they'll take away from it, but they won't accept it. They will not believe it. Verse 9 says very clearly, not of works, lest any man should boast. So again, the word of the Lord is sharing with us, nothing we can do to be saved, nothing that we can do to qualify us to have salvation, is simply you must place your faith in the Lord Jesus and the sacrifice that he has made for us. He's gone to the cross for us. And when the Lord Jesus went to the cross and died, he died for the sins of the world. In other words, everybody's sins have been paid for. Everybody's sins. Those that are born and are living now, those who will be born in the future. Everyone's sins have been atoned for. So you don't have to do anything but believe in the atoning work of Jesus Christ on the cross, the sacrifice that he went to the cross for. He went to the cross for the sins of the entire world. And we have to believe those things. The word of the Lord says in the book of John, the third chapter, if we pay close attention to it, the word of the Lord says in verse 16, John 3 and 16, for God so loved the world that he gave his only begotten Son, that whosoever believeth in him should not perish, but have everlasting life. And we need to pay close attention to that. It is just clear as day. For God so loved the world that he gave his only begotten Son, that whosoever believeth in him should not perish, but have everlasting life. You see what the word of the Lord is saying? It's just backing up Ephesians 2:8-9 is expressing John 3:16. That's the Lord God. He gave his Son. And if you believe in the work of the cross, if you believe that what Jesus has done will qualify you, he is the one that is going to stand in for you. God will not look upon you. He will look at the Lord Jesus. And your life is hid in him. So we don't work to be saved. We don't try to earn salvation. It is a gift from God. Verse 17, for God sent not his Son into the world to condemn the world, but that the world through him might be saved. You see what the word of the Lord is saying? He did not send Jesus Christ into the world to condemn the world. He didn't do that. He sent him into the world that through him, through faith in him, you might be saved. God places you, as the Lord Jesus, in a right standing before him simply based upon you believing in the work of the cross. And once you believe in the work of the cross, that is all God is asking you to do. Just believe it. and they receive it. Because a lot of people can quote these scriptures, but they are working dearly and daily trying to please God in order to go to heaven. You're still doing it. You do not do, bless the Lord, then you're not believing the word. Bless the name of Jesus. There's a lot of people, bless God, amen, bless the name of Jesus, they will express faith in God and receive God, but they will not live for God. But you're not living for God to go to heaven or to have eternal life because you already have that. What you're doing is you're being rebellious and you're not obeying God. And there is something behind that. That's the Lord Jesus. It probably means that you have not received him. Because when you receive Christ Jesus, you know what the word says in 2 Corinthians, the 5th chapter. And the 17th verse or the 13th, I always get them a little confused. But it says this, if any man is in Christ Jesus, if any man be in Christ Jesus, he is a new creature. Old things are passed away. Behold, all things become new. And what happens with people, a lot of times they will confess Christ, but they don't receive him. And when you don't receive the Lord Jesus, you're not going to be changed. The word of the Lord speaks to be being born again. You are born again means that your life is completely transformed. And the things that you have been doing throughout your life, the day you receive Christ Jesus, you will be changed. And the things you are doing, you will not desire to do them anymore. Your heart will become in love with God. You will become a person excited about Jesus. You will be in love with God, and your heart will be to please him. But that's because God has done a work in your life. That's because God has transformed your life. And you can always tell, if anybody tells you that you have received Christ Jesus and there is no transformation in your life, don't believe them. Because the word of the Lord lets us know, if you have received him, you will have a new life. Your perspective about life is going to be changed. Here's something that oftentimes when people read, they do not understand it. And what Paul is going to say in Philippians 3 and 9, he says this, and be found in him, not having mine own righteousness. You see what it's saying? Philippians 3 and 9, to be found in him, not having mine own righteousness, which is of the law. In other words, he's not relying upon his life. But as the word of the Lord saying is, but that which is through faith in Christ. What it says in the book of Ephesians, second chapter, the 8th to 9th verse, is that by grace you're saved through faith, and that not of yourself, saying the same thing, but it is the gift of God. Saying is, God has taken you and placed you in a standing with him, and that's the Lord. You are now in a right standing with God, or you are God, place you in a right standing with him, and you are considered righteous simply based upon your faith in Christ Jesus. Philippians 3:9, but that which is through faith of Christ, the righteousness which is of God by Faith. Faith is what the Lord is at. Place your confidence in what Jesus did on the cross. Place your confidence in, bless the name of Jesus, the sacrifice that he has made. And if you do that, when that takes place, God will do the rest. You just walk in him. You don't have to, bless the Lord God, amen, bless the Lord God. You do not have to qualify, no work, to be saved. You have faith that the cross satisfied God for all things, and that you are now and have received the righteousness which is of God. And that's what you want to stand on. That's the name of Jesus. I would go out sometimes sharing God's word and sharing with people who had not received Christ, and some that believe, but they had not received him. And there are those who did not believe, but they said this in their, to me. What they said is, I'm a good person. And I know a young man right now. He prays over his food. He does good for people, but he have not received Christ. But in his mind, because he is a good person, that is going to satisfy God. It will not. God is not asking you to satisfy him. God is asking you to receive Christ Jesus. And when you receive Christ Jesus, you've done all that God has asked you to do. Romans, the 10th chapter, the 9th and the 10th verse, tells us what we should do in order to be saved. Tells us what it says in verse 9. It says, Romans 10 and 9, that if thou shalt confess with thy mouth the Lord Jesus, and shalt believe in thine heart that God hath raised him from the dead, thou shalt be saved. For with the heart man believeth unto righteousness, and with the mouth confession is made unto salvation. But all he asks of you is, those who are listening on the air, is place your faith in the work of the cross. Place your faith in the work that Jesus has done for you to be saved. Just stand on that and nothing else. Sometimes they may get confused about the matter, and they're still trying to do everything they can, and they're worried about going to heaven. Oh, I've got to live to please God so I can go to heaven. That ain't going to get you in heaven. Your raggedy righteousness, Bible says, is as a filthy rag. He ain't going to accept it. He will not accept what you do. He will accept placing your faith in the Lord Jesus and standing on his promise that he, the work that he did, the sacrifice on the cross that he did, is sufficient for salvation if you'll just believe. That's what you must believe. And know because of your faith in Christ. And don't let the enemy come into your mind and make you think that it's insufficient. It is sufficient, bless the Lord, for your salvation, for your eternal life. It is sufficient. Now you're just living your life. Really, the Bible declares, if you love me, you will keep my words. If you love me, you will do what I'm asking you to do. You will keep my commandments. But that's not salvation. That's love for God. And people that don't have that love for God will never live for him. He said, if you will just walk in my words, but not to have salvation, but because you are obedient. You're saved, but you are obedient. Because you love God. The Bible tells us to love him with all of our heart, mind, strength, and whatever we can muster. Love God with everything. That's what's going to, that's the name of Jesus, cause you to walk with God. And that's given to you. On the day that you receive Christ Jesus, God puts a new heart in you. He puts a new spirit in you. He puts a new mind in you. He puts the love of God's word in you. Yes, Lord, the moment you receive Christ Jesus, that transformation, you are rebirthed again, and you will love God with all of your heart. And people that don't love God and they're doing whatever they want to do, confessing Christ, you need to examine yourself. Examine yourself to see if you are in the faith. And one more scripture I'd like to share with you on today. Jude 24. Jude, the 24th verse. Pay very close attention to this, because it tells you a great deal. The word of the Lord says, now unto him that is able to keep you from falling. That's the name of Jesus. Now unto him that is able to keep you from falling. You're not going to stumble. When God places a new heart in you, that's going to have you to drive you to want to live for him. But when he does that, when he places that in your heart, you're going to have a new spirit. So you're going to live. But if you stumble, if you make a mistake, if you get misled, if you give in or quit or want to go back, all of those things are covered. He's there with you. He will not leave you. The word of the Lord tells you that. I will never leave you, nor will I ever forsake you. You just have to turn your heart back. You just have to decide, I'm going to live for God. And that will take place, because he will never leave you. So now unto him that is able to keep you from falling and to present you faultless before the presence of his glory with exceeding joy. You see? He is going to do that for you. Don't worry about it. He is going to present you before himself. Yes, Lord Jesus. The word of the Lord says, and to present you faultless before the presence of his glory with exceeding joy. That means that God is the one that's going to present you. You're under the blood of Jesus Christ. You're hid in the, oh God, in Christ Jesus. And you don't worry about salvation. You need to understand something. Your name is written in the Lamb's book of life when you receive him. And God in the day, blessed Lord, when Jesus comes back, those that are his is going to be raptured and taken back with him. That's the name of Jesus. Those days, and you know what he's going to, how he's going to know you, because you have the seal of the Holy Spirit, which is the reception of Jesus Christ placed upon your life. That's assuring you that you're going to go back with him, or that you are his purchased possession. You have the an inheritance with God. That's given to you. But you've got to believe that. That's the name of Jesus. Thank you.
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4: 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That's $30HEI. Thank you so much. May heaven smile on you. That is our prayer.

0: A few years ago, a Christian author named Philip Yancey wrote a book with a question for a title. His book asked and answered this question: what's so amazing about grace? He was, of course, playing off the title of the world's most well-known song, Amazing Grace. Many people sing that song who don't really know why God's grace is so amazing. 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So why not shower someone you know with God's amazing grace today? This is David Jeremiah encouraging you to get on the road to new life. Discover God's amazing grace on Route 66.
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2: 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Well, if I'm down there by myself, I have a right to be afraid. 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He said, "But I don't have to fear evil. It's scary, but I don't have to fear evil." Why? Not because there's an absence of threatening circumstances, but because there's the presence of a loving shepherd.
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1: Did you know that God wants to speak to you? In fact, He wants to go way beyond speaking to you. 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Stay with me.
0: You know, if we're being honest, most of us have a working definition of faith that's safe, manageable, something that fits neatly inside our comfort zone. 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
1: Let me give you three keys to developing an authentic, genuine, broken spirit so that when the God who made and created all that there is looks inside your heart, will say, this person has a dislocated heart, and number two, they have a broken spirit. Number one, it begins with a restored view of God. We're going to learn key number one. Number two, that will lead to an accurate assessment of yourself, and later we'll learn it'll cause your agenda of your life to get aligned with God's agenda and His purposes. You say, well, where do you get that? We get it from Nehemiah again. Now imagine, he's living in the lap of luxury, right? You know, he's got his nice chariot, his nice clothes, but he's heard about this. He's got a dislocated heart, and it says he prayed and fasted for 3 months, we'll learn. He says, when I heard these things, I sat down and I wept for some days and I mourned and fasted and prayed before the God of heaven. Then I said, there's his actual prayer. Oh Lord, God of heaven, the great and awesome God who keeps his covenant of love with those who love him and obey his commands. Here's the request. Let your ear be attentive and your eyes open to hear the prayer of your servant is praying before you. Notice the intensity. And notice the high view of God, Yahweh, creator, powerful, fearful, holy, loyal, loving God. Here's what you need to understand. We all have issues and problems, right? See, you either have really big problems and a really small God, or you have a very big God and very small problems. There's only two options. Nehemiah saw a huge problem. He had a dislocated heart, and he had God-centered prayers. And it starts by beginning to get a high view of God, a view of His majesty, His power, His wisdom, His love, His justice, and His holiness. I love what Tozer says. I've read probably a chapter of this book. The first 15 years I was a Christian, probably every day, and then I kind of cut back to maybe a chapter once a week, because it's just about, it's a tiny book called The Knowledge of the Holy, and it's just about God. What's God like? Tozer writes, modern Christianity is simply not producing the kind of Christian who can appreciate, or experience the life in the Spirit. The words in Scripture, be still and know that I'm God, mean next to nothing to the self-confident, bustling worshiper in the middle period of this century. But the alarming thing is that our gains are mostly external. And our losses are wholly internal. And since it is the quality of our religion that is affected by internal conditions, it may be that our supposed gains are but losses spread over a wider field. We've never had more TV, never more video, never more megachurches, never more presence. Christianity has never had, quote, the external affluence and influence. But all the while, the quality of the kind of Christians we've been producing over the last 50 to 70 years are less and less and less like Jesus. They're less holy and they're less loving and they have less faith. And in the name of Jesus, we've sought personal peace and prosperity, and the average gospel going out in many parts of the world is Jesus is your self-help buddy, and life is really about you. Now make my life work out. And if I ever get cancer, or my marriage is in trouble, or my kids have a problem, or I have a financial dip, hey God, what's the deal? Who do you think you are? Don't you understand I'm the center of the universe? Tozer goes on to say, what comes into our minds when we think about God is the most important thing about us. I put a little passage there. It's Isaiah chapter 6, because the way you get a high view of God is becoming a worshiper. I will tell you this, having done this, You can become a Bible student and read the Bible a lot, which is very important. You can go to a small group. And all those things are helpful. But if you are not a person that takes the Word of God as your prayer book and begin to worship God for who He is, the connection of all this intellectual stuff you're putting in your brain will never go into your heart so that you can really trust Him when it's difficult. That happens by worshiping. That's when you sit quietly in a room and you sing to God. That's when you adore Him and praise Him and thank Him and honor Him. And you're not trying to get anything done. And you're not looking at your watch. And you open your eyes and you look at things that are beautiful. And you thank God for what He's made and who He is. And you cry out, "Holy, holy, holy is the Lord God Almighty. Heaven and earth is full of Your glory." And you begin to rapture in the presence of the power and the majesty and the love of God. Worshippers and in worship, we get a high view of God. And when that happens, you'll notice as you read in that Isaiah passage, there's worship and there's angels, and the train of the robe, it was about His majesty and His power, fills this temple. And Isaiah, this prophet, has this amazing experience. And when he sees God high and lifted up and holy, then he says, "Woe is me, for I am a man of unclean lips among a people of unclean lips." And I would suggest that the average Christian thinks your lips are pretty clean, we're doing okay, and God, I just need a little help to get through the day so that You can help me fulfill my agenda for my world, my family, my singleness, my job, and here's what I'd like You to do for me today. And therefore, you don't have deep experiences of repentance. You don't have times of realizing, wow, how have I drifted? How have I become so critical? How did my motives slip into being so performance-oriented? Why am I so short with my kids? Why is it that what I really care about and I'm so upset because the stock went from here to here, I thought I had an eternal perspective. Why are certain things eating me up inside because I can't control them? Those are evidences. And God says, and Isaiah responds, "Woe is me." See, when you get a high view of God, you get a recalibrated view of yourself. Notice it's not just Isaiah. It's Nehemiah. It's every character I can find in the Old or New Testament. So notice his response. He says, "I confess the sins, we Israelites." Notice it's first person. You know, if I was this guy, I mean, I hope I would do better. But if I was Nehemiah, I'd be looking at this bad situation and I'd pray for a while. I'd say, "You know what? All those people messed up. Why did they mess up? They're worshiping idols and they've done this and they've done that. And if they would shape up and..." But he doesn't. He realizes he's a part of it. I confess the sins we Israelites, including myself and my father's house, have committed against You. We have acted very wickedly towards You. We have not obeyed the commands, decrees, and laws that You gave Your servant Moses. No excuses, no ducking, no blame shifting. No, "Well, you know, Lord, I came from a very difficult family. You know, circumstances have been really rough on me. You just don't understand what I've been through." He just owns it. And he not only owns it for himself, he owns it for his father's house, he owns it for the nation, and he repents. The mark of a high view of God are prayers that are God-centered. And the mark of prayers that have genuine repentance and confession are gut-wrenchingly honest prayers. My personal struggle, we don't want to do therapy for me, but I'll just give you a quick highlight. My personal struggle in prayer goes something like this. When I draw near to God, I see stuff about me I don't like. Okay? So when I see stuff about me I don't like, I have to face that or I have to run. And so the difficulty in praying for significant, quiet, in-depth times is the reality that if I really get honest, I'm going to see some things about my motives. I'm going to see some things about me that aren't that pleasant. And what that does is everything in me then, well, I'll pray later. I'll pray deeper later. And what I find is when I'm having my most intimate times with God, there's a practice of not only worship, but a practice of asking him to search my heart and sitting quietly and letting him bring not general feelings like you're a terrible dad, you're a terrible pastor, you're selfish, no good. That's the enemy. That's called condemnation. No, it's more like, you know what? What have you been thinking about for the first 4 hours today? When you were in that conversation, you know, your voice got kind of this way and that way because you were just frustrated. You didn't really care about them. And when that person came up afterwards, when you were tired, you were kind of looking at them, but you were just glazed over. You didn't care. God, I'm sorry. Or Ingram, your priorities are out of whack. You're trying to do too much in too many different directions. And you know what? This is what you need to do. And you know the only avenue? It's not try harder. It's repent.
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1: Ask forgiveness. It's, quote, get right. If you don't know how to do that, I've given you a passage to work, and it's James 4, 7 to 10. And it's the clearest, best repentance passage I know of in all of Scripture. And it gives you a very clear model. It says, submit therefore to God. When you repent, the first thing you need to do is realize you quit trying to run everything. It's back to the all in. It's back to the surrender. Submit therefore to God. And then once you do that, you get a lot of opposition. Then it says, resist the devil and he'll flee from you. Then you take a positive step. Draw near to God. Promise he'll draw near to you. And as you draw near to God, maybe that's getting back in the Bible. Maybe it's getting back connected to a small group. Maybe it's having an honest conversation. Drawing near to God, maybe you go ask for forgiveness for someone. But you draw near to God, he'll draw near to you. And as he does, then he'll show you stuff. Cleanse your hands, you sinners. Purify your hearts, you double-minded. See, he'll tell you about some actions and about some attitudes. And then he talks about mourning and turn your laughter. And the idea, it's not that we shouldn't be happy and laugh. The words in the New Testament have to do with this sort of self-sufficient living for my pleasure and not really owning at the level and the depth that, you know, I'm really living a self-centered life. Will you forgive me? And you mourn and you grieve. Just like when you hurt someone's feelings and you really tell them you're sorry and you really mean it. That's what he's talking about. So an accurate view of a broken spirit happens with the restored view of God that leads to an accurate view of myself. A restored view of God requires me to become a worshiper on a regular basis. An accurate view of myself demands repentance and confession. And then notice what happens. When you're really clean, when you're not, a lot of us pray like this, oh God, please do this, oh God, please do this, I wonder if he will. Oh God, please do this, maybe, maybe, maybe, I doubt it, I doubt it, I doubt it, please, please, please, yeah, yeah, yeah. If this would happen, this would happen, I promise. And we're doing, no. When you see God for who he is, and you watch this all through Scripture, and when you're around people that God uses greatly, you'll find this in their life, they get an accurate view of themselves, and when they repent and they know they're clean, they kind of come in the presence of God with boldness and clarity, like the Hebrews passage. Therefore, come boldly before the throne of grace to find mercy in your time of need. For you have a great high priest who's blazed the trail and the pioneer and says, you come in. What do you need? And you listen to this man pray. The broken spirit results in a renewed commitment to fulfill God's agenda. And so he's a new man. He's cleansed. He knows he's blown it. He sees God's on the throne. There's a big problem and he can't solve it, but he's going to ask. And he's going to quote parts of Deuteronomy 30 and Exodus 32. And he's going to say, God, I'm going to remind you of some promises you made. He says, remember the instruction you gave your servant Moses saying, if you are unfaithful, I will scatter you among the nations. Remember God? Remember you said that? Well, we were unfaithful and we're scattered. That one's been fulfilled. But remember the second half of it. But if you return to me and obey my commands, then even if your exiled people are on the farthest horizons, I will gather them from there and I'll bring them to this place, Jerusalem, the place I have chosen as a dwelling for my name. See, when you start to have a broken spirit, pray God-centered prayers, gut-wrenchingly honest prayers, and then they're not hopeful prayers, they're promise-centered prayers. You begin to realize, you know, God has some promises about your finances. God has some promises about your marriage. God has some promises about when you're stuck and you're depressed. God has some promises. And you take his word and you say, I actually believe it's true. I don't feel it, but I believe it's true. And I'm going to pray and claim the promises of God. That's faith. And so notice his prayer. And notice the focus. He reminds God and it turns to intercession. He says, he looks at this bad situation. And it's not like, well, you know, I'm pretty wealthy and I'm affluent and I've got a good position. I guess I'll really rev it up and make something happen. That's not what he prays. See, he let God work in him before he worked through him. These are your servants and your people whom you redeem by your great strength and your mighty hand. Where's the focus? Your. Oh, Lord, let your ear be attentive to the prayer of this your servant and to the prayer of your servants. Notice the small group who delight in revering your name. And then over this 3 months of praying, Nehemiah went from someone who prayed and was asking, God, I don't know my part in your plan. I don't know my divine design. I don't know my gifts, and I don't know in this time of history exactly what you want me to do. But at the end of 3 months, he realized God showed him that he had the gift of leadership and that God wanted him to take his leadership skills and go back and head up the rebuilding project. And so he's going to go. He'll take a radical step of faith. He's going to get in front of this king, and he's going to act like he's really sad. And what he knew was, in that culture, if you act like you're sad in front of the king, you have two options. Option one, hey, what are you sad about? How can I help you out? Option two, that's illegal. Kill him. Get rid of him. I know. So he realized he was willing to put his life on the line. And so he intercedes. James 5:16. God says, very, very, very clearly, he says that the prayer of a righteous man, and I have learned the prayer of a righteous woman, will accomplish much. We'll have to get serious. I'm a little embarrassed, to be honest, that we gather as a people and we have as many needs and we sing and we hear and we teach, how little we actually stop. How little in our relationships with one another. We go to each other's house, we talk, we have fun, we drink coffee, we do stuff. When's the last time you said, you know, before you leave, let's stop. Right now, let's stop, let's pray. Let's ask God, let's believe. I believe that's God's agenda. Three summary principles that I think will give us some handles to move forward. One, we must let God work deeply in us before he will work significantly through us. What if you ask him and really meant it? What if you said, oh God, what do you want to do in me? What do you want to correct? What do you want to restore? What do you want to heal? Second, until we make prayer a priority, progress and power will never be a reality. Here's what I can tell you, because I've been down this road before, not only in my personal life, but in church, living on the edge. Here's what I'll tell you. 2.5 months from now, we'll put check marks next to these that'll blow your mind. Because you know what God, his agenda is? It's not like big for him to answer these prayers. He wants to teach us that he actually listens. One of the things I do every year is I think of the biggest top 10 things that are most overwhelming or the things that I believe God wants to happen. And I write them down. I have my top 10. And they're big. And they're specific. And then I pray over them. And I just can't tell you how many Decembers it's like, wow, 8. I never dreamed. And I just, it was like, God, how could I not believe? The Lord, the God, the Creator, the great and awesome God. Third, difference makers are not necessarily those with a lot to give. You don't need to develop leaders at HP. You don't have to have a big house. You don't have to be rich. You don't have to be a super intellect. In fact, actually, when you read this book, it's like God goes to great lengths to pick people that don't have much of any of that. The are-nots of the world. Read 1 Corinthians, and he lists all these sort of dysfunctional, difficult, sinful people that have been through all this terrible stuff. And then he says, and such were some of you. God uses the foolish, us regular people with our baggage and our hurts and our past and our sins, to confound the wise. Every great movement of God starts with a little handful of people who ridiculously and mostly at the ridicule of others actually believe God would do exactly what he says. Grace always flows downhill. It requires humility.
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1: I don't know about you, but down deep in my heart, in the inner recesses of my being, I really long for my life to make a difference. And the temptation in my life has been to get active and to get busy and to get involved and to try and do a lot and stir up a lot of dust. And often I get very fatigued, very tired, and maybe like you, overextended. What God would teach us today is that making a real difference doesn't begin with external activity. It begins internally. We learned already that you have to care. You have to have a dislocated heart. But step number two is a broken spirit. And I'd like to end today's program where I think God would have us go. I'd like to pray. And I'd like you, even if you're driving in your car or you're listening at work, join me at least in spirit. Almighty God, we would tell you that you are high and lifted up, that you are great, that you are holy, that you are powerful, and yet you love us. And we ask that you'd please forgive us for a small and puny view of you, how in our worst days we actually try and use you and get you to fulfill our agenda, rather than being broken before you and say, oh God, we want to be a part of whatever level of your agenda. Lord, we repent today of our small views of you, and we ask you to give us an accurate, clear, high view of you. And we pray too for the courage today, as we've listened to your word, to be honest about who we are, our sin, our selfishness, our motives. Like Nehemiah, we want to own it. We want to confess it. We want to come broken. And then, Lord Jesus, we pray by the still small voice of the Spirit, by your word, and then through your people, that you will realign our life, our goals, our time, and our agenda with yours. You placed us, each one, in a neighborhood, in a relational network, in a church, in a job site, where you long for us to make a difference. We tell you of ourselves, we're bankrupt. If you would empower us, if you will show us what it looks like to walk with you, we'll follow. In Jesus' name, amen.
0: Well, I'm Dave Drury, signing off. We'll see you again next time as Chip Ingram continues our series, You Were Made for More, right here on the weekend edition of Living on the Edge. 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
3: And it's a story for any mom who's going through a painful trial or who still has a thorn in her heart from a past wound. Like my own mother, Lindy Erickson, when I broke my neck, that tragedy became her painful trial as much as mine. Of course, I didn't realize what a broken neck meant. I was just a teenager. To me, paralysis was something that would wear off in time, but my mother knew differently. And so, the painful thorn of my life-altering injury went far deeper into her heart than it did into mine. Over time, though, that thorn sank deeper into me as I began to understand the permanency of my paralysis. And while I was in the hospital, I read a little book that helped me adjust, and it was that Christian classic, maybe you've read it, Hinds Feet on High Places by Hannah Hernard. Perhaps you've heard of it, and if not, it's really something worth reading, especially if you're struggling through pain or hardship in your walk with Christ. My mother was blessed by it, too. Hinds Feet is the story of the Good Shepherd.
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3: That it slips in very quickly, but much afraid, I have already warned you that love and pain go together, for a time at least. If you would know love, you must know pain as well. Much afraid looked at the thorn and shrank from it. Then she looked at the shepherd's face and repeated his words to herself. When the seed of love in your heart is ready to bloom, you will be loved in return. And then a strange new courage entered her. She suddenly stepped forward, bared her heart, and said, "Please, then, plant the seed here in my heart." Then the shepherd pressed the thorn deep into her heart, and it was true. It did cause a piercing pain, but it slipped in quickly, and then suddenly a sweetness she had never felt before tingled through her. It was bittersweet, but the sweetness was stronger. Her pale, sallow cheeks suddenly glowed pink, and her eyes shone, and for a moment, much afraid, did not look afraid at all. You know, reading that, I can say that was me. And that excerpt from the book also describes my mother. When I broke my neck, both of us learned that joy and pain go together. Peace and suffering do as well. And Tim Keller has said, "The joy of the Lord does not come after the sorrow. It does not come after the weeping. The weeping drives you into the joy. It enhances the joy. And then the joy enables you to actually feel your grief without it sinking you. And then you find you are finally emotionally healthy." That's what happened to me and my mother. And it's why for me, Mother's Day always has in it a hint of sorrow, but a lot of joy. So for you, Mom listening, you who may yet still feel the thorn in your heart, let it drive you into the arms of your good shepherd. And when you do, this Mother's Day may well be bittersweet, but the sweetness will be all the stronger. And Lindy Erickson would agree.
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3: 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Stay with us. 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
4: Well, hey, everybody, and welcome to the Moody Church. We're so glad you're joining us today, whether you're right here in the room or joining us online or by radio. We're so grateful that we get to worship

0: the Lord our God together as a family. Today we're going to be looking at the story of Jacob from the Old Testament and how he fell into the trap of trying to find the significance his soul needed through power. And we're going to discover the ultimate freedom that Jesus can provide as we find our identity as children of the living God. Would you bow your heads and pray with me as we begin? Let's pray. Father, we thank you that you are the one who tells us who we really are. You are the one who gives us a sense of freedom and power as beloved children of God. Help us to rest in that deeper identity today as we rediscover the gospel from the Old Testament. We pray this in Jesus' name. Amen.
1: Aren't you grateful?

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We thank you and we praise you that you reached down and you saved us, completely undeserved, but as an expression of your great love. We praise you in Jesus' name. Amen. Amen. Please be seated.

0: Well, welcome back to Identity Traps. We're looking at nine ways we lose ourselves and the one way that Jesus makes us whole. We're talking about identity, and it turns out that at the root of identity are three deep needs. We all need a sense of self that gives us significance. We need to know that we matter. Security, we need to know that we're safe. And satisfaction, we need to know that we're fulfilled. And God made us, we're learning in this series, to find those deep identity needs met in Him. But instead, we look to everything else other than God. We look to people. We look for their approval, their acceptance, to try to find our significant security and satisfaction. We look to power, status, control, to try to feed those needs. We look to possessions. Look at all the stuff I've got, to try to shore up ourselves. Instead of looking to our Father and Creator to know who we are as children of God, we look to ourselves and to the creation and find ourselves living as orphans in the universe, fending for ourselves. And at first, that orphan-hearted life is something we can't avoid. We have to do it because our sin has separated us from God and we are estranged from Him as our Father. But then Jesus came, the good news of the gospel. Jesus came to rescue us. He dies in our place for our sake, bearing all of our sin and shame, our broken identities upon Himself, and rises again to offer us a new identity in Him, His own righteous identity, pleasing before the Father, so that by grace through faith in Christ, we have a new identity as children of God. We are restored, don't you see, to our created identity. We are children of God. And this identity that is now ours in Christ as children of God is our past, present, and future reality if we believe in Jesus Christ. We are children of God already. That is our standing in Christ. That's, we are justified in Him. It is our growing reality day by day as we walk by the Spirit. It is our sanctified reality. And it will one day be fully ours in glory when we see Jesus face to face. When we see Him as He is, we will know ourselves for who we truly are. That will be our glorification. 1 John 3, verses 2 to 3 says it beautifully. Beloved, we are God's children now. That's our present reality, and what we will be has not yet appeared. So we're waiting for the fullness. But we know that when He appears, we shall be like Him, for we shall see Him as He is. And everyone who thus hopes in Him purifies, present tense, purifies himself as he is pure. This process right here, right now, of purification, sanctification, growing in Christ-likeness happens increasingly as we remember who our Father is, so that we remember who we in fact are, so that we can learn to act like ourselves. So in this series, we are looking at nine different Bible characters who each fall into one of these nine permutations of orphan-hearted identity traps. And then each of these characters will discover the grace of God and learn to live in their true identity as His beloved children. And we're praying that as we look at these lives, we will resonate with one or two of these. And then in seeing their own transformation, we will realize what our own transformation might look like. So today we're going to look at Jacob's identity trap. Jacob's identity trap, which is seeking significance through power. Seeking significance through power. Jacob was the grandson of Abraham and the father of Joseph that we looked at last time. So you have Abraham, Isaac, Jacob, and then Joseph. We're going back to Jacob today, a little rewind. And Jacob's story is a powerful look at the deep identity transformation that God wants to do in each and every one of our lives. And so it's really important for us to lean in this morning. We're going to be looking at Genesis 25 to Genesis 32. And to sort our thoughts out, we're going to look at Jacob's upbringing, Jacob's sojourning, and Jacob's homecoming. Jacob's upbringing, sojourning, and homecoming. That's our plan for this morning. Would you bow your heads? Let's pray together as we turn to God's holy word. Father, we gather this morning in great need, in great weakness, helplessness, asking that you can do, will do, what only you can do. That you would change us by the power of your Holy Spirit. Would you do a deep work in our life, in our soul, in our identities this morning? We pray this in the matchless name of Jesus. Amen. Amen. So first of all, Jacob's upbringing, his upbringing. Jacob's story actually begins even before he was born. Isaac and Rebekah were married, and they conceived twins, and their names were Jacob and, anybody know the other one? Esau, Jacob and Esau. And in the womb, Rebekah felt something weird. She felt them wrestling and struggling with one another in the womb, didn't know what was going on. Maybe she thought she was having a miscarriage or something. She prays to God and asks him, what on earth is happening? And this is what he said, Genesis 25, 23, two nations are in your womb, and two peoples within you shall be divided. The one shall be stronger than the other, the older shall serve the younger. So sure enough, when Rebecca, her time to give birth comes, the first child comes out strong and hairy and redheaded. And she calls him Esau, which means red, okay? And the second one comes out clinging to Esau's heel with his hand, like trying to, like, get back in here, I'm coming out first, okay? And so she names him Jacob, which means heel grabber, schemer, conniver. Like, he'll do anything to get ahead in life. So these are the brothers. And as they grow up, there's lots of sibling rivalry. Esau becomes his father's favorite. Isaac, the dad, loves wild game. And so Esau becomes this skilled hunter. He's an outdoorsman. He's a man's man. Yeah, he's brawny, and he has chest hair and shops at Cabela's, you know, that sort of thing. And Jacob is a mama's boy, okay? Stays at home, keeps his hands clean. He enjoys culinary arts, and he's thoughtful and sensitive. So you get the picture here, okay? And Jacob grows up with this prophecy hanging over his head. One of the boys will be stronger than the other. Which one is that? Esau. Esau's the strong one. And the older will serve the younger. Esau's the older one. Esau, the strong one, will in fact serve Jacob, the younger one. So this prophecy is hanging over Jacob and Esau's life. It's a recipe for disaster. Now, years go by, and one day Esau comes in from a long day of working in the fields. He's exhausted, he's starving, and Jacob has a stew on. And Esau smells it, and he wanted it so bad. Stomachy rumbling. Genesis 25, 31 to 33. Jacob said, sell me your birthright now. Esau said, I'm about to die. Of what use is my birthright to me? Jacob said, swear it to me now. So he swore to him and sold his birthright to Jacob. Now, the birthright is a little opaque to us. These were the days of primogeniture, where the oldest child was given a double inheritance from the father as by rights of birth. And so Esau here concedes his double inheritance when his father dies for a bowl of stew. You go, wait a minute, what is going on? You see, Jacob's been waiting for this moment. He knows Esau. He knows he's grumpy and impulsive when he's hangry. And when he comes back from the fields, he'll do almost anything to grab a meal. And Jacob exploits his brother, cheats him out of his inheritance. This is pretty bad, right? But it's nothing to what Jacob did later. Isaac, the father, as he ages, his eyes didn't work so well. And one day he calls Esau in and says, I want you to go hunting and bring back some of my favorite game. I want you to prepare it the way I love it, because today I'm going to give you the blessing as my firstborn son. I'm going to give you the blessing of the firstborn. You say, what is the blessing of the firstborn? Well, it was a unique blessing that was given to the oldest child to assume the role of patriarch within the family. So this means it is a blessing that confers leadership upon Esau's life over his entire family, including his brothers and sisters, which would include Jacob. So off into the woods, Esau heads out to get this meal. Rebecca, mom, overhears the plan and schemes with Jacob, her favorite. They decide to cook a meal and put Esau's clothing on Jacob so he's got his musk, you know. Rebecca puts goat hair on Jacob's arms, hands, and neck so that he'll feel like Esau. Have you ever felt goat hair? It's nasty. It is wiry and coarse and prickly. So Esau is one hairy dude. It's like a human Brillo pad, okay? So now Jacob sneaks in with this food and this adornment now to fool Isaac. Genesis 27, verses 18 down to 27. So he went into his father and said, my father. And he said, here I am. Who are you, my son? Jacob said to his father, I am Esau, your firstborn. I have done as you told me. Now sit up and eat my game, that your soul may bless me. But Isaac said to his son, how is it that you have found it so quickly, my son? He answered, because the Lord your God granted me success. Woo-hoo, this is interesting. Then Isaac said to Jacob, please come near me that I might feel you, my son, and know whether you are really my son Esau or not. So Jacob went near to Isaac, his father, who felt him and said, the voice is Jacob's voice, but the hands are the hands of Esau. And he did not recognize him because his hands were hairy like his brother Esau's hands. So he blessed him and said, are you really my son Esau? And he answered, I am. Then he said, bring it near to me that I may eat some of my son's game and bless you. So he brought it to him and he ate, and brought him wine and he drank. And his father Isaac said to him, come near me and kiss me, my son. So he came near and kissed him. And Isaac smelled the smell of his garments and blessed him. So Jacob, not Esau, receives the blessing of the firstborn. Now, how old, just for a moment, how old do you think Jacob is when he pulls this stunt? If you had to guess, how old do you think he is? Just shout out a number. How old? 40, 30, 15, 18. He's 76 years old. 76 years old. This is messed up, okay? Super messed up. Esau is furious. Jacob cheated him out of his inheritance. Now he's cheated him out of his blessing. And in Genesis 27, 41, this is what we read. Now Esau hated Jacob because of the blessing with which his father had blessed him. And Esau said to himself, the days of mourning for my father are approaching, and then I will kill my brother, Jacob. So Jacob flees from home, fearing for his life. And he goes the only place he can think. He goes to stay with his crazy uncle, Laban. But on the way, Jacob will encounter God in a dream. God appeared in a dream and renewed with him the covenant that he had made with his grandfather Abraham, with his father Isaac. He now makes the covenant with Jacob. And when Jacob awakes, he calls the place Bethel, the house of God, and he sets up a stone to mark the spot. And then Jacob says this, very interesting, Genesis 28, verses 20 to 22. Then Jacob made a vow, saying, "If God will be with me and keep me in this way that I go, and will give me bread to eat and clothing to wear, so that I come again to my father's house in peace, then the Lord shall be my God. And this stone which I have set up for a pillar shall be God's house. And of all that you give me, I will give a full tenth to you." Now, this is unbelievable, isn't it? Do you see what he's doing? He's bargaining with God. He's bargaining. If you're with me, if you keep me as I go, if you give me bread and clothing, if you bring me back home in peace, then I'll tell you what, you can be my God. This place can be your house, and I'll give you 10% of my stuff. Who says that? This is so audacious. Jacob's like, look, just because you're the God of Abraham and the God of my father Isaac doesn't mean I'm going to take you as my God. You're going to have to prove yourself. Tell you what, God, I'll give you an audition. Let's see how you do. Now, at this point, we have enough to gain a sense of Jacob's identity trap. Jacob wants significance, doesn't he? He wants significance. He wants to be recognized as the leader of his family. He wants to be successful and prosperous. He wants the favor and blessing of God on his life. He wants to be at the top. And how will he go about getting this significance? What's his chosen strategy? Power. Power. He's scheming. He's conniving, he's controlling, he's manipulating, isn't he? Jacob's identity is built around gaining significance through power. Jacob is going to grab significance by the throat and make sure he gets it no matter what. He's not going to leave it up to chance, and he's not going to leave it up to God either. Jacob is going to power his way to the significance he thinks he deserves. That's Jacob's upbringing, okay? His upbringing. Now, let's look at his sojourning. Having enraged Esau, Jacob now flees to go live with Uncle Laban, who decides he'll give him a job. And it turns out that Laban is just as conniving and crafty and scheming and manipulative as Jacob is. Look at this. Genesis 29. I'm going to look at a variety of verses here. Then Laban said to Jacob, "Because you are my kinsman, should you therefore serve me for nothing? I'm going to pay you. Tell me, what should your wages be?" Now Laban had two daughters. The name of the older was Leah, and the name of the younger was Rachel. Leah's eyes were weak, but Rachel was beautiful in form and appearance. Jacob loved Rachel. And he said, "I will serve you 7 years for your youngest daughter, Rachel." Laban said, "It is better that I give her to you than that I should give her to any other man. So stay with me." Jacob served 7 years for Rachel, and they seemed to him as but a few days because of the love he had for her. Then Jacob said to Laban, "Give me my wife that I may go into her, for my time is completed." So Laban gathered together all the people of the place and made a feast. But in the evening he took his daughter Leah and brought her to Jacob, and he went into her. And in the morning, behold, it was Leah. And Jacob said to Laban, "What is this you have done to me? Did I not serve you for Rachel? Why then have you deceived me?" Laban said, "It is not so done in our country to give the younger before the firstborn. Complete the week of this one, the honeymoon, and we will give you the other also in return for serving me another 7 years. Jacob did so and completed her week. Then Laban gave him his daughter Rachel to be his wife. And so Jacob went in to Rachel also, and he loved Rachel more than Leah and served Laban for another 7 years. Now, obviously, very, very messed up. Yes? Okay, so many levels of messed up here. Okay? It's a polygamous society. This is obviously really goofy. But do you see the ironic, tragic twist to all of this? Think about it. When was the last time we saw someone deceived in a tent, in the dark, where one of the parties had weak eyes and where there was a false identity switch? When was the last time we saw that? The last time Jacob was the deceiver, this time he's deceived. Don't you see? Jacob's getting a taste of his own medicine. The schemer has been scammed. And notice the sting of Laban's words. It is not so done in our country to give the younger before the firstborn. In our country, the younger doesn't usurp the firstborn. There's no mistaking his words, is it? You see the ironic comeuppance that's happening here. Jacob finds himself now insignificant and powerless in the face of Laban's manipulation and scheming. Jacob finds himself insignificant, powerless in the face of Laban's manipulation and scheming. Do you see this? His strategy for identity is unraveling. He's been thwarted and frustrated. He's been beaten at his very own game. Building a life of significance through power only works until someone more powerful comes along. And Jacob has finally met his match in Laban. Do you see that? Now, Jacob and Laban are going to go several more rounds with one another, trying to scheme and connive and best one another. And Jacob always seems to come out on top. He grows wealthier and wealthier at Laban's expense. And after 20 years, he's worn out his welcome. Tensions are running high. And so God appears to him and tells him to go back to the land of his fathers. We've seen his upbringing, his sojourning, and now let's look at Jacob's homecoming, his homecoming. Genesis 31, verse 3. Then the Lord said to Jacob, "Return to the land of your fathers and to your kindred, and I will be with you." So now at the age of 97 years of age, Jacob returns to Canaan, to the land of promise, the land of the covenant. Notice it's capital L-O-R-D. This is the covenant-keeping God who is inviting him back into the covenant land of promise. But Jacob remembers why he left. He remembers the fury in Esau's eyes. It's been 21 years. The question is, how strong a grudge has Esau been holding? So Jacob, as he approaches the land, sends messengers ahead of him, some of his servants, to alert Esau to his presence, that he's coming back, and to gauge Esau's reaction. And so the report comes back and they say, "Esau is coming to meet you, and there's 400 men with him." Jacob blows a gasket. That's in the Hebrew here. He blows a gasket because this is a small army. And Jacob realizes he's in deep trouble. And watch this. In desperation, Jacob cries out to God for help for the first time in his 97-year-old life. Genesis 32, verses 9 to 12. And Jacob said, "O God of my father Abraham, and God of my father Isaac, O Lord, who said to me, 'Return to your country and to your kindred, that I may do you good,' I am not worthy of all the least of the deeds of steadfast love and all the faithfulness that you have shown your servant. For with only my staff I crossed this Jordan River, and now I have become two camps. Please deliver me from the hand of my brother, from the hand of Esau, for I fear him, that he may come and attack me, the mothers and the children. But you said, I will surely do you good and make your offspring as the sand of the sea, which cannot be numbered for multitude. You know, they say there are no atheists in the foxhole, right? And Jacob all of a sudden gets really religious. He's in trouble and he cries out to God. Notice that he cries out to the God of his father Abraham and the God of his father Isaac, but he does not yet claim God for himself. Very important. And yet his tone is different from Bethel. Instead of demanding that God prove himself, he says, I'm not worthy of the least of the deeds of steadfast love and all the faithfulness you've shown to your servant. And he begs, please, please deliver me from Esau, for I fear him. Do you see? Something is happening to Jacob. He's afraid. He's scared. He's in a crisis, and he's starting to sound almost humble, isn't he? And yet the schemer in Jacob is still alive. So he decides he's going to send a series of gifts to Esau, herds of animals, wave after wave in sequence. He does this to butter up Esau, maybe he'll treat him better, but also to encumber Esau. He's got all these animals to take care of. That's a big chore. It's going to slow Esau up, and it's going to prevent a sneak attack. You can't sneak up when you got a whole herd of cattle with you. You can't sneak up on anybody. And this way, if there is a fight, Jacob's going to be more nimble. So you see, Jacob's still working the angles here. He's still trying to manipulate the outcomes. He's still trying to use power to get ahead in life. But all that's about to change. Genesis 32, verses 22 to 24. The same night he arose and took his two wives, his two female servants, his 11 children, and crossed the ford of the Jabbok. He took them and sent them across the stream and everything else that he had. And Jacob was left alone, and a man wrestled with him until the breaking of the day. So Jacob makes this strategic crossing of the stream to put the water course between himself and Esau. He sends his family first, and he'll join them shortly. And here he is all alone. He's stressed. He's worried. He's done everything he can to kind of weasel his way out of this mess. But deep down, he knows it's not enough. He's outmatched. He's outnumbered. He's out of options. And then, bam, out of nowhere, he's ambushed in the night. This wrestling match ensues, and this 97-year-old man is now wrestling with everything he's got. And they wrestle, these two, all night, not because Jacob's so strong, he's 97 years old, but because God is wearing him down to the very end of his strength. Friends, God is wrestling Jacob to the end of himself. But Jacob is self-reliant to the core. He doesn't back down. You hit him, he hits back harder. He doesn't get mad, he gets even. Jacob is a tough old bird, and he won't admit defeat. Genesis 32, 25. And when the man saw that he did not prevail against Jacob, he touched his hip socket, and Jacob's hip was put out of joint. Ah! As he wrestled with him. So Jacob won't give in. And so finally God flexes his strength, and with a simple touch, wrenches his hip right out of socket. And friends, God wounds Jacob's body to mend his soul. God wounds Jacob's body to mend his soul. God wrenches his hip to bring Jacob to the very end of himself, to bring him to a place of weakness and brokenness and powerlessness. And as Jacob lays there, defeated, wounded, helpless, powerless, can't wrestle anymore, he still won't let go. He won't let go of the God man. Genesis 32, 26 to 28. Then he said, "Let me go, for the day has broken." But Jacob said, "I will not let you go unless you bless me." And he said to him, "What's your name?" And he said, "Jacob." Then he said, "Your name shall no longer be called Jacob, but Israel. For you have striven with God and with men and have prevailed." So Jacob knows he's been bested here. And he knows this is some sort of supernatural being because his hip was wrenched out with just a touch. But even in defeat, Jacob is still working the angles. Do you see this? He's still trying to stay on top. He's trying to stay in control. "I won't let you leave unless you bless me." And friends, Jacob wants God's blessings on his own terms, you see. But God will not be manipulated. God will not be manipulated. That's why God changes his name. Naming is the right of superiors. Parents name their kids. Kids name their stuffed animals, right? God changes Jacob's name. And friends, Jacob submits to the name change. This is huge. He finally submits. He finally yields. God says, "Your name shall no longer be called Jacob, heel grabber, cheater. That's not your identity anymore. Your new name will be Israel, for you have striven with God and with men and you have prevailed." Israel means God striver. God striver. What a great name is that? God striver. And there's ambiguity in the name itself in the Hebrew. It's unclear in the name who the subject is and who the object is. So the question is it Jacob who strives with God? Because that's certainly been his past. He's been striving and wrestling and grasping. Or is it God who strives for Jacob? Is it God who strives for Jacob? Which is what Jacob desperately needs if he's going to have any future, any life. He needs God as his defender, his protector, his power. See, in the name of Israel is an invitation. Will Jacob keep striving with God, grasping for power, or will he finally surrender, trusting God to strive powerfully on his behalf? That's the question. Genesis 32, 29, then Jacob asked him, "Please tell me your name." But he said, "Why is it that you ask my name?" And there he blessed him. Jacob's not quite ready. The heel grabber makes one final attempt to balance the scales. He asks for his victor's name, presumably so he could change his name. "You changed my name, now I'm going to change your name, God." But God won't play his game. He skirts the question, asking why. And then, friends, God blesses Jacob. Helpless, broken, weak, powerless Jacob is finally blessed by God. Genesis 30 to 32. So Jacob called the name of the place Peniel, saying, "For I have seen God face to face, and yet my life has been delivered." The sun rose upon him as he passed Penuel, limping because of his hip. Therefore, to this day, the people of Israel do not eat the sinew of the thigh that is on the hip socket, because he touched the socket of Jacob's hip on the sinew of the thigh. Jacob calls this place Peniel, the face of God. And as the sun rises, Jacob sets out and he's limping. He's limping. And friends, Jacob's limp is grace. Jacob's limp is grace. Because as Jacob limps his way toward Esau, he can't fight, he can't flee, he can only limp. Limp and trust. Limp and trust. Friends, the birthright, the blessings, the future, Jacob's own life, his family, all of it is beyond his control at this moment. He is powerless to do a thing. Do you see that? And with every flinching step, Jacob discovers, I am weak, but he is strong. I am inadequate, but he is sufficient. I am powerless, but he is powerful. And friends, Jacob limps into his transformed identity as he now finds significance in surrendering to God. Do you see that? And God comes through for Jacob. God will strive for Israel. And the miraculous thing happens. Esau welcomes Jacob home with open arms because God has gone before Jacob. And from this day on, God is not just the God of Abraham and the God of Isaac, but he is the God of Jacob, the God of Israel. And Jacob learns that he can only inherit the blessings of God, not through power, but through frailty, not through control, but through surrender, not through strength, but through weakness, not by striving, but by grace. Jacob discovers the truth of what the Apostle Paul says when he writes, "For when I am weak, then I am strong, for his power is made perfect in weakness." See, in this moment, Jacob learns that instead of living as an orphan, trying to use power to make himself significant in life, there is a significance that can only be received by the grace of God. The very blessings that Jacob strived so hard to obtain through manipulation, power, and control, God intended to give to him as a gift of grace that would be received in childlike faith. And as Jacob's orphan heart is coming to the very end of himself, friends, right here, Israel's childlike trust is coming to life. It took a wrenched hip to align his soul. It took brokenness to make him whole. It took surrender to finally have significance. You see that? And friends, the significance our souls desperately need is found in surrendering ourselves to our Father. Friends, do you realize that in Jesus Christ, your Heavenly Father has crowned you with glory and honor? He has seated you with Christ in the heavenly places. He has adopted you as a son and daughter forever. He has given you an inheritance that can never perish, spoil, or fade, that's kept in heaven for you. And you don't have to scheme. You don't have to manipulate. You don't have to strive or endeavor or grasp after all these blessings of God. In fact, if you do, you will never have them. These blessings of God can only be received as gifts of grace, by grace alone, through faith alone, in Christ alone. The true significance our souls long for comes not through power, but through frailty. Not through control, but surrender. Not through strength, but weakness. Not through striving, but by grace. Friends, true significance comes through childlike trust. For his power is made perfect in weakness. And when I am weak, then I am strong. So if you want an identity that is chock full of significance, remember this. Jesus loves me. This I know. For the Bible tells me so. Little ones to him belong. They are weak, but he is strong. Yes, Jesus loves me. Yes, Jesus loves me. Yes, Jesus loves me. The Bible tells me so. Let's pray. Father, teach us to root our souls, our identity in you. To remember there's no higher calling, no greater honor, no more substantive significance in our lives than that which you give us by grace. To call us sons and daughters, to freely give this identity that we freely receive through the mercy of Jesus. Thank you that Jesus came to make all of this possible. We could never be children of God if it weren't for Jesus and his substitutionary atonement on the cross. But now that you have declared us your children, and we know one day we will be your children in glory, by your Holy Spirit, help us to live as your children right here, right now, to find the deep significance of our souls met in the reality of our childlike trust in who you are, that reminds us who we are so we can live like ourselves, because Jesus loves us. We are weak, he is strong. We pray this in his matchless name. Amen. Amen.
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1: A few years ago, a Christian author named Philip Yancey wrote a book with a question for a title. 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Many people sing that song who don't really know why God's grace is so amazing. 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
14: One of the reasons that people can't find the Lord's will and they don't get anything from God's word and they go in to pray and nothing happens is because their heart is impure. Purity of heart is an overflow, an outcome, a reward, and a result of sitting before the Lord if we really mean business before God.
15: Could you use a word of encouragement from God? 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Let's join Dr. Stanley for his message.
14: If you'll turn to 2 Samuel, chapter 7, and if you'll recall where we were last time, and we have gone through this passage as we looked at these first 10 chapters of 2 Samuel to see the character qualities that are found in David, which is so beautiful. But there is one phrase in this 7th chapter, verse 18, which I think is probably, to me personally, such a beautiful thought. It says, in verse 18, "Then went King David in and sat before the Lord." Now, that phrase is also found in 1 Chronicles, which also relates this same event here in his life. But let me tell you what's happening here, what's motivating David now to leave his house and go into the tabernacle and just sit before the Lord. Two things. First of all, the prophet Nathan has said to him, "God has given me a message for you, and this is it." And the second thing that motivated him was that

0: David wanted to know what was meant by all that God had said to him through the prophet Nathan. And let me just say this to you. I made it a policy a long time ago, and it works. When somebody comes to me or says, here's what I believe God has told me to tell you. I'm here to tell you, brother. I'm all ears. I always listen because I've been surprised in the past at what very clear, definite direction God gave me through somebody that I wouldn't have expected it would have come that way. So when somebody says, I believe God's telling me to tell you this, you must be very careful, but don't just toss that out and say, well, you know, says who, you're not as spiritual as I am, or, you know, how do I know that God's telling you? You don't know that. That's why you and I need to be very sensitive. And the second thing here that I think is so important, all of us need a friend through whom God can deliver us a message when we need to hear from God. And if you don't have one of those, you ought to get one tonight. Now, it's not all that simple because you have to develop that kind of relationship with somebody, but everybody needs that kind of a friend. And Nathan was David's very, very special friend. He was a prophet, but he was his friend. On this particular occasion, he comes to him and gives him a word of direction from God. When you and I move over to chapter 10, chapter 11, 13, when David goes through one of those dark valleys in his life, it is the same prophet that said to him, David, just do whatever God tells you. He's going to bless you. Is the same prophet and friend that said to David, David, thou art the man, which was a word of condemnation, a word of chastisement, and a word that brought David to his face before God. So the thing that's motivated him now to leave his house and to go out into the tabernacle to wait upon the Lord is the message that he got from Nathan, which he needed to understand from God's viewpoint. Now, when you and I practice what he says right here, the Bible says that he sat before the Lord. You and I ought to be able and willing and ready at times to do just that, and that is to sit before the Lord. And what ought to motivate us ought to be the same thing that motivated him. That is, that he'd gotten a message that he needed a very, very clear interpretation of. Or, if you're not in the process of making a decision in our life and we really don't know what to do next. Or, if we are in a circumstance in our life and we don't really know what God is trying to say to us and we need to listen to him. When he says that he sat before the Lord, it's the only time in the Bible that any saint of God is ever represented as sitting before God in prayer. Usually they're standing or they're kneeling or they're lying prostrate before the Lord. And the real truth of it is here that it's not the posture here that's important in the first place. When he says that he went in and sat before the Lord, the important thing isn't that he sat. The important thing was that he took time to be with the Lord. And I can tell you this, that what God does in your life and my life in those times will be far more important than what he'll do at other times. And what you and I will learn in those times will be unequaled. There's no comparison to what God will do in your life when you and I are sitting before the Lord. But let's look for just a moment to see what happened in David's life. Then went King David in, and he sat before the Lord, and he said, who am I, O Lord God? What is my house that you've brought me hitherto? And this was yet a small thing in thy sight, O Lord God, but you've spoken also of thy servant's house for a great while to come. He says, now you've been talking about what's going to come in the future. And is this the manner of man, O Lord God? And what can David say more unto thee? For thou, Lord God, knowest thy servant. For thy word's sake and according to thine own heart hast thou done all these things to make thy servant know them. Now, the first thing that happened when David sat before the Lord is that he had a little review of his past. He said, Lord, who am I that you have brought me to this place? Who am I that you have brought me to this place? And when you and I sit before the Lord, that's one thing we ought to do. We ought to look at the past. If you just go rushing in and say, I'm going to sit before God tonight and see what he's got to say. Now, Lord, you know about tomorrow. That's not it. One of the things I think is such a beautiful example here is that, first of all, we look at the past to see where God's brought us from. When you and I think about the things that God has brought us through, the things he's delivered us from, that in itself is very important to God to keep reminding us of how gracious and good he's been to us. So first thing, he reviewed his past. And I can imagine in reviewing his past, he thought about it. He could still feel the shiver up and down his spine when he heard Saul's javelin pass his ear and stick into the wall. Not one time, but several times. I'm sure that as he sat there, he thought about how many battles he'd been in and God has spared his life. I'm sure he thought about the day he was crowned and this coronation as king of Israel, knowing that he had to wait so very many years for God to do that. So he reviewed his past. The second thing he did was that he reflected upon God. Now, this is why I keep saying to you, you need to read the Psalms. Read the Psalms, read the Psalms, read the Psalms, read the Psalms, read the Psalms. Why in the world read the Psalms? Because you probably get the clearest, simplest, quickest view of what God is like and who he is by reading the Psalms. Because the Psalms are, in essence, for the most part, David's recollection, his recall, his experience, his pinning down what God was like as he saw him in the circumstance, the situation, the problems, the heartaches of his life. And so often we miss the joy of time with God because we don't take time to reflect upon him. But reflecting upon our past isn't to bring about guilt, to recall old sins, but it's rather to thank God and to praise him where we've come from, and secondly, to reflect upon God. To reflect, I believe, always upon three things about God. First of all, his grace, what he's done for us that we've not deserved. Secondly, his goodness, all the good things that God is in the process of sending into our life. And thirdly, his greatness. Now listen, I don't care how far down in the dumps you happen to be, or how far out in left field you may feel that you are, and how far removed from what you ought to be, if you will reflect, if you will concentrate, if you will ponder, if you will just focus on those three things, the grace of God in your life, your health, your strength, and all the rest, the goodness of God, what has he done for you all these years of your life, and then the greatness of God, I'll tell you, you can't get up off your knees and still be in the dumps. If you'll think about his grace, his goodness, and his greatness in your life, and that's exactly what he's doing in these verses here. And then he did something else. He remembered the promises of God. Look, if you will, in verse 25. And now, O Lord God, the word that thou hast spoken concerning thy servant and concerning his house, establish it forever and do as thou hast said. So he's remembering the promise of God here. And let thy name be magnified forever in what you're doing for me, saying, the Lord of hosts is the God over Israel. Let the house of thy servant David be established before thee. For thou, O Lord of hosts, God of Israel, you have revealed to thy servant, saying, I will build thee an house. Therefore hast thy servant found in his heart to pray this prayer unto thee. And now, O Lord God, thou art that God, and thy words be true, and thou hast promised this goodness unto thy servant. God wants to speak to you personally, and he will make us promises. Not something that we conjure up and send up to see if you get his approval and bring it back. No, to say, God, what are you saying to me? And oftentimes, out of the clear blue, unexpectedly, God says, here's what I'm going to do. That promise is coming true. If it's conditional, it will depend upon what you do. If you do it, God is going to keep his promise. Now, don't forget your part and say, well, Lord, you made me a promise. Why don't you get with it? And he'll say to you, I'm waiting for you to do what I told you was absolutely essential before I could meet this promise. So he remembered the promise that God had given to him concerning his privilege as far as building that house was concerned. He wasn't going to build it, but he got everything together, and God gave him the pattern, the blueprint for building the temple of God. And the fourth thing, when you and I go before the Lord as he did here, he made a request. Verse 29. Therefore now, let it please thee to bless the house of thy servant, that it may continue forever before thee. For thou, O Lord God, hast spoken it, and with thy blessing let the house of thy servant be blessed forever. And he was simply saying, now I know that I won't be able to build it, but would you bless the house of the Lord and bless his family, my son and his family. And what he was really saying here in these chapters and chapters thereafter, he's really talking about his family, Solomon, and in the years to come, that his kingdom would have no end. And it does not, because the Bible says that Jesus Christ was the son of whom? The son of David. And he's established the kingdom, and his kingdom is forever. And so when David sat before the Lord, he did four things. First of all, he reflected upon his past life. He said, you know thy servant, my weaknesses, my strengths, my desires, the hungers, the thirst of my life. He reflected upon his past. Then he reflected upon God, who he was, his grace, his goodness, and his greatness. Then he remembered the promises that God had made to him. And you and I can recall the promises in the scripture, and any particular one that God has labeled for our own personal life. And then to request before God the things that we believe we have the right and the privilege to petition him for. And that may be a little idea of maybe four aspects of what you and I ought to do when we go before the Lord. I think all four of them are essential. Reflecting upon the past, recalling in our own hearts how great God is, his grace, his goodness, his mercy, all that he is in the process of doing for us, and then remembering the promises he's given to us, and then making that petition before him. But we simply reviewed how David, having listened and having watched and having been very sensitive to those about him, knowing about Samuel, knowing about Saul, these years of experience, David understood the extreme value of being alone with God. So he learned something as he wandered through life, as he was directed through life, and sometimes as he fled for his own particular life. So when you and I go before the Lord and are quiet before him and listening to him, what are the results of that? Let me give you three that I believe God always wants to be the result and the reward of our coming before him and sitting before the Lord. And the first one is this. He wants to give us a new perspective of things. Now listen, you won't even see them as other Christians oftentimes see them. You'll be able, God will enlighten your mind and enlighten your heart and do something to your vision and clear your perspective on things. One of the results of sitting before the Lord is getting a clear perspective on where you are, the things you're concerned about, what you're asking God about. You just get a whole different picture of things. You get a whole different picture. You just see things. It's like God opens your eyes and you're able to see what you could not see. And the reason most people say, well, I read the Bible and I don't get anything. Well, I can tell you one thing. That is a confession that you're not reading it in the right way. If you read the Word of God, I can tell you how you're going to get something every single time. Sooner or later, it's coming. If you'll get on your face before God and you'll stay there, brother, these words, this black print is suddenly going to come alive in your heart. Because you see, sitting before the Lord unlocks the truth of God's Word and you get a whole different perspective. And I'll tell you something else. I don't care how bad things are, you get a whole different perspective. And that's what we were talking about a few moments ago about David. Reflecting upon his past, looking to God, refocusing upon him, seeing the promises of God, making his request. His viewpoint changes. You see, sometimes you'll go in before the Lord and you'll say, here, I've got to settle this thing with God. And when you come out of there, that wasn't even important. That isn't even why you went in there. You thought you went in there for that reason, but you can't even say, my goodness, I didn't even intend to talk about this. God opened your vision and helped you to see the real thing he was trying to say had nothing to do with what you thought was bothering you. One of the first rewards is you get a whole clear perspective on things. The second thing is this. A purifying process takes place. Now, God wants our heart, listen, not simply to be clean and good. He wants purity. He wants righteousness. He wants a cleansing process that goes to the uttermost part of our being. And you and I are purified before God. And that purification comes through confession and repentance and faith in the Lord Jesus Christ and the application of his precious blood in our life. He says, purify yourselves before God. And that does not mean that we make ourselves pure. But as I come before God seeking the purity of my heart, and you see, when I'm pure in heart, I don't have to worry about anything else. I'm going to see things from a whole different perspective. One of the reasons that people can't find the Lord's will and they don't get anything from God's word and they go in to pray and nothing happens is because their heart is impure. Purity of heart is an overflow, an outcome, a reward, and a result of sitting before the Lord if we really mean business before God. And sometimes it'll be a fiery process. Sometimes it'll be a struggling process. Sometimes he says it'll be like a hammer blow, crushing our old stubborn will and breaking through the crust of our hypocrisy and getting down the inside of us and revealing to us what we had so well hidden. When we see it, we don't like it, but God wants to purify that. And the third result of sitting before the Lord is power in your life. Power to overcome sin, power in your work with the Lord, power in your relationship to other people. Let me ask you a question. Think about this for a moment. If you'll be real honest, and maybe you don't know the answer, but I'm going to tell you in just a moment. If you'll think about it, how can we expect God to empower us? Reading the Bible? A lot of people read the Bible, but there's no power in their life. Winning people of Jesus Christ or sharing your faith? Well, most of that is the result of God's power in your life. What do we do that brings about an anointing, a power, an authority in my life, which God, I believe, wants in every single believer's life? You say, well, now, but little old me sitting back here, why does God want to give me any power? Let me tell you something. If you're not willing to get your heart right with God, make yourself available to Him, you're right. Why should God empower you if you're not going to do anything? But let me ask you something. If you want your life to count before God, listen, His power is available to every single believer if we'll pay the price. And the price, in essence, is sitting before God, waiting before the Lord. But how many of you have said, oh, I've got to just do so-and-so in my life? Let me tell you something. You're not waiting on Him. He is waiting on you. Now, let me ask you a question. What are you willing to give to get God's perspective? So what are you willing to do to get that? And secondly, what are you willing to do for God to purify and to keep your heart pure before Him? And thirdly, what are you willing to do in order that God would empower you with the Spirit of God in your work, in your witness, in your walk, in your conduct, in your behavior, in your relationship to other people, in your finances, in your service before God? What are you willing to do to have God's omnipotence, God's anointing in your life? What are you willing? Let me ask you something. Are you willing to float through your Christian life and saying, well, as long as I get by and don't commit this sin, don't get in trouble, don't get in jail, don't run around somebody else's wife and have enough finances and go to church and serve the Lord? I'm willing. I want to tell you, God wants us to be everything He planned us to be. Let me ask you a question. What are you willing to give for God's perspective, God's purity, and God's power in your life? What are you willing to give?
1: God is willing to give us guidance, strength, and encouragement. 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
1: 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With an idea for believers to consider, here's a moment with Charles Stanley.
0: When you and I get quiet before the Lord, we are able then to listen to what He's saying. Now listen, sometimes you can be in total physical silence, but everything in you is roaring and you can hear it. And I learned something else, not by accident, I'm sure, but by God's grace. I learned that the thing that best stills me and brings me to silence quickest is taking about a 5-minute nap in the process of sitting before the Lord. Sometimes it may be longer than that, maybe 30 minutes. But here's what I've noticed. Now, you try this. If you just decide, let's say, for example, one night this week or tomorrow sometime, you say, now, Lord, I really do need to get my relationship with You right, and I really do want power and purity in Your perspective into my life, and so tonight I'm just going to do that. And so you shut everything out, and you get to a room by yourself, and everything is just sort of quiet, and you're just sitting there before the Lord. And maybe just, you know, it's just cranking up. You're thinking about yesterday and tomorrow, and you just can't do anything about it. Then if you will lie down prostrate before God and tell Him that you want Him to quieten your spirit, so that you can sit silently before Him. If you'll just go to sleep for a few moments, when you wake up, it's just like you just wake up and it's you and God, just the two of you. He's quieted your insides. And you see, more important than the noise on the outside is the quietness on the inside. Now, if you can arrange both, do it. But more important than the noise on the outside is the noise on the inside. You've got to get rid of that. And you have to do, you may have to work at that. You may have to practice that. But listen, if you want to hear God speak to your heart, you've got to be quiet and don't do all the talking.
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9: And it's a story for any mom who's going through a painful trial or who still has a thorn in her heart from a past wound. Like my own mother, Lindy Erickson, when I broke my neck, that tragedy became her painful trial as much as mine. Of course, I didn't realize what a broken neck meant. I was just a teenager. To me, paralysis was something that would wear off in time, but my mother knew differently. And so, the painful thorn of my life-altering injury went far deeper into her heart than it did into mine. Over time, though, that thorn sank deeper into me as I began to understand the permanency of my paralysis. And while I was in the hospital, I read a little book that helped me adjust, and it was that Christian classic, maybe you've read it, Hinds Feet on High Places by Hannah Hernard. Perhaps you've heard of it, and if not, it's really something worth reading, especially if you're struggling through pain or hardship in your walk with Christ. My mother was blessed by it, too. Hinds Feet is the story of the Good Shepherd's love for a little lame young woman named Much Afraid. And let me share with you our favorite part, where the shepherd wants to give this lame girl a little seed. Okay, so here it goes. Much Afraid bent forward to look. Then she gave a startled little cry and drew back. There was indeed a seed lying in the palm of the shepherd's hand, but it was shaped exactly like a long, sharply pointed thorn. She said shrinkingly, "This seed looks very sharp. Won't it hurt if you put it into my heart?" And the shepherd answered gently, "It is so sharp
3: that it slips in very quickly, but much afraid, I have already warned you that love and pain go together, for a time at least. If you would know love, you must know pain as well. Much afraid looked at the thorn and shrank from it. Then she looked at the shepherd's face and repeated his words to herself. When the seed of love in your heart is ready to bloom, you will be loved in return. And then a strange new courage entered her. She suddenly stepped forward, bared her heart, and said, "Please, then, plant the seed here in my heart." Then the shepherd pressed the thorn deep into her heart, and it was true. It did cause a piercing pain, but it slipped in quickly. And then suddenly, a sweetness she had never felt before tingled through her. It was bittersweet, but the sweetness was stronger. Her pale, sallow cheeks suddenly glowed pink, and her eyes shone, and for a moment, much afraid, did not look afraid at all. You know, reading that, I can say that was me, and that excerpt from the book also describes my mother. When I broke my neck, both of us learned that joy and pain go together. Peace and suffering do as well. And Tim Keller has said, "The joy of the Lord does not come after the sorrow. It does not come after the weeping. The weeping drives you into the joy. It enhances the joy. And then the joy enables you to actually feel your grief without it sinking you. And then you find you are finally emotionally healthy." That's what happened to me and my mother. And it's why for me, Mother's Day always has in it a hint of sorrow, but a lot of joy. So for you, Mom listening, you who may yet still feel the thorn in your heart, let it drive you into the arms of your good shepherd. And when you do, this Mother's Day may well be bittersweet, but the sweetness will be all the stronger. And Lindy Erickson would agree.
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2: 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But remember, the shepherd is with you. You know, David said, "Yea, though I walk through the valley of the shadow of death." Well, if I'm down there by myself, I have a right to be afraid. But notice what David said. He said, "But I don't have to fear evil. It's scary, but I don't have to fear evil." Why? Not because there's an absence of threatening circumstances, but because there's the presence of a loving shepherd.
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11: Praise the Lord Jesus Christ. Welcome to Jesus as Our Shepherd, our soon coming King. Are you ready? Are you ready? Is your family ready? Are the churches ready? Are you living for Jesus? Are you staying faithful to His Word? You may not have a lot of strength or influence, but are you personally standing with Jesus in agreement with His Word and who He is, the resurrection and the life, the bread of life, the lily of the valley? Jesus is coming back again to rule this earth with a rod of iron for 1,000 years. And so it's important right now that you be aware of how little time we have left before He calls His awaiting bride, His body, away. And those that are Christ's will purify themselves, even as He, meaning the Lord Jesus Christ, is pure. And it is not impossible, because it is done by faith, and always, of course, with the gracious help of Jesus, who's gone to prepare a place for you. What are you doing now? What is most important in your life? Jesus. Jesus Christ, the King of Kings, the Lord of Lords. My name is Ray McMahon. I'm glad to be with you on this half-hour broadcast, either on, you're hearing it on Saturday, the 9th of May, or Sunday, the 10th of May. And if you're listening on the radio, we offer free of charge recording sessions streamed live on Facebook for 30 days, at Pastor Raymond McMahon, and also we're glad to be on our YouTube channel, Praise, Power, and Prayer Temple. You can also look for me. My name is Raymond McMahon. There is a book available for purchase on the covenant of marriage. Many

0: people will be shocked when they stand before the king undone because they have lived a life promoting and agreeing with adultery. As Jesus Christ defined it, whosoever putteth away his wife and marrieth another committeth adultery. As our Lord and Savior Jesus Christ taught and withstood the attacks of the religious community that wanted religion but not the God and Father of Abraham, Isaac, and Jacob, and especially our Savior Jesus, he said, whosoever putteth away his wife. I'm going to say it again. Whosoever putteth away his wife and marries another committeth adultery. Shall not something be said somewhere about this? That Jesus went on to say to the Pharisees, who were religious leaders, but mocking our Savior, deriding our Savior, confronting our Savior. And Jesus is Jesus. His answer was informative to them. And he went on to say, whosoever marries her that is put away from her husband, divorced by her covenant husband, committeth adultery. That's Luke 16:14-18. Wouldn't you want to know what Jesus says about such an important thing? And when they came to tempt him in Mark 10:2, the dialogue between him and the Pharisees, mostly Jesus and them listening, after he was done saying, what God hath joined together, let not man put asunder. And in the house, this is, I believe, Mark 10:9, in the house, the disciples asked him again privately of the same matter. And he said, whosoever shall put away his wife and marry another committeth adultery against her. And if a woman shall put away her husband and be married to another, she committeth adultery. It's an ongoing sin until it's broken off by true repentance. So I'm going to read a chapter from this book that is available for sale on Amazon. You can get it to us directly. Some woman, I believe in the Texas or Arizona area, was going to send in for the book right here at Praise Palm Prayer Temple. But you certainly can do it online at Amazon Prime. Just Google the title of this book, The Unbreakable Covenant of Marriage. I know the fellas put it up on the streaming services. And why not, if you've already got a copy, why not buy another one and give it to someone? Give it to a pastor. Give it to an elder. Give it to a relative. God had me write this book. It was 30 years in the making or about. And I published it, published it in 2010. And I can't believe it's 16 years later. But the title of this chapter in the book is called Watch Out, America. Father, bless the reading of your word. Bless the discussion. I know it's kind of one-sided here, Lord, but you've called me to be a preacher and teacher. And I'm not doing it for my own personal gain, Lord. Not on this earth anyway. And I'm not doing it to make myself popular or more highly esteemed among men. I'm doing it because it's true and you said so and you do care for us. You don't want any soul to perish. You're long-suffering towards us, Lord, that not willing that any should perish, but that all should come to repentance. And this is one of the great moral travesties among heterosexuals, not only in America in general, but in the churches. The head is corrupt oftentimes. They don't agree with you, Lord, on this. So what can I do but just share the truth? I pray that you bless this today. And I pray that people will like, share, and subscribe, all that good stuff. So the title is Watch Out, America. Now, it's not just America, of course. It's the whole world. And by the way, you can be in a covenant marriage. You can understand the covenant marriage. You can love your wife, love your husband. All that is good. But you still need to be born again. If you're in adultery, if you don't escape, doesn't matter whether you claim to be born again or not. 1 Corinthians 6:9, Galatians 5:19, no adulterer. No fornicator has eternal life. Think about that. Read those passages. Don't try to wiggle out from under them. Let the sword of the Spirit do its work in your life. The Holy Ghost, the sword of the Spirit is the Word of God. Jesus is the Word of God made flesh. He didn't make up his doctrines on the fly to get us in trouble. He came to deliver us from things that are already condemning us. and entrapping us. Do you want to make it? You've got to repent. What kind of a Christianity exists without us turning from our sins? By his mercy, by his grace, by his word. The Bible says, by the fear of the Lord, men depart from iniquity. So there cannot be much fear of the Lord in our land because people aren't. But you got a lot of good singing. I love worshiping. You know I do. I love singing, but it's about Jesus. It's about repentance. It's not about style. It's about the substance of Christ. So Jeremiah, the Lord is, this is the Holy Spirit. God gave Jeremiah what to say in Jeremiah 5, 7 through 9. He asks the question, and he's already been to the great men, the masters, the scholars, the regular folks, the business districts. Read Jeremiah 5. And it was just breaking Jeremiah's heart. He wasn't becoming rich off of his ministry. How shall I pardon thee for this? Wow. Y'all want to be pardoned? Well, what if you're not going to repent? What happens is when the adults are sinning, guess what happens next? Thy children have forsaken me and sworn by them that are no gods. They give their allegiance to things of this world, even people that grew up in church. When I had fed them to the full, then they committed adultery and assembled, not just adultery with other women's husbands, other husbands' wives, or adulterous marriages. That's what Jesus said. If you put away your wife or your husband, meaning covenant spouses, and marry another, you're committing adultery. You think that definition changed, or did it not already exist? There was no fear of God in the people to whom Jeremiah was speaking from God, and assembled themselves by troops in the harlots' houses. Look at the online stuff. It was all about idolatry. I found another person that said that adultery and idolatry are related wickedly. Something to that effect. They were as fed horses in the morning. Everyone neighed after his neighbor's wife. And God asks a question for the first of three times, twice in Jeremiah 5, and I believe the third time in Jeremiah chapter 9. Shall I not visit for these things? America, you think you're exempt from the judgments of Almighty God, saith the Lord. You know, the Jews basically said, we have no king but Caesar. That wasn't all the Jews, by the way, that said that. That was the leaders. But what about you, America? Who's your king? My king is Jesus, the King of Kings and Lord of Lords. We pray for those in authority. Some of you are praying against them. Not that you agree with, you know, if you pray for somebody, it doesn't mean you agree. Matter of fact, you might be praying that they repent, that they fear God, that they do right things. If you're going to follow Jesus, are you going to obey the teachings of Paul, who was the apostle to the Gentiles, ordained by Jesus as such? Saith, you know, by the way, he's not on the cross. He's not on the crucifix. He's not a charm. He is the living God. Shall I not visit for these things, saith the Lord, and shall not my soul be avenged on such a nation as this? Three times the Lord, through his servant Jeremiah in chapters 5 and 9, asks this specific question. Shall not my soul be avenged on a nation such as this? Now think about that, America. You listen to what he had to say to the ancient kingdom of Judah, and then look at yourself. This should remind us that God watches over all the nations of the world and not just ancient Israel. In America, we have been granted many blessings and prosperities. We, in a sense, have been fed to the full. But if we arrogantly think that we accomplished this by our own strength and intelligence, we will righteously be judged by God. And we claim, through Christ, to have more light. But what are we doing with that light? The light of Christ should reflect the truth of the purity and holiness of God's nature, penetrating the darkness of sin and disobedience, Doesn't the entrance of God's words bring light? Did not the scriptures I read to you directly from Jesus concerning what constitutes adultery, is not those words of God from Jesus to all of us, to the leaders, to the regular folks? Are not the entrance of those words where he said, whosoever putteth away his wife and marries another committeth adultery, isn't that just as much light as Jesus loves me, this I know? Matter of fact, he told them the truth, though they hated him and were mocking him, deriding him, because he was love and light. He told them the truth, whether they liked it or not. You know, some people don't like the truth, and they try to find fault with the truth teller. The light of Christ should reflect the truth of the purity and holiness of God's nature, penetrating the darkness of sin and disobedience. A faithful and loving representation, even through suffering, of God's heart and mind to a dying world. Take some time beyond what we are able to share in this book to read the full prophecies in Jeremiah 5 and 9 concerning God's dealings and reasoning with his chosen people. There is a remarkable similarity today between the religious establishment in the southern kingdom of Judah during Jeremiah's day and the church in the 21st century America. Let's take a look. Think long and hard about all that is going on in our own country with the misuse of the internet. Not that there aren't parts that could be used for good. The lewdness and profanity and the various forms of entertainment, we're not ashamed to blush anymore. The blatant immodesty, satanic symbology, and hedonism at which we no longer blush. I think some of you do. I think some of your hearts are breaking because you love Jesus and you don't want anybody to die in their sin, which means they can't live in it either. We are to be dead to sin. Paul told the Romans this, that how shall we that are dead to sin, Romans 6:2, live any longer therein? And Paul told Timothy, the foundation of the Lord standeth sure, having this seal. It's a two-part seal. The Lord knoweth them that are his, and they both are necessary, by the way. And because the seal is a two-part seal here. And let every one that nameth the name of Christ depart from iniquity. I can't force you to get out of an adulterous marriage, but I can tell you the truth. See, at the beginning of Jeremiah 5, God commanded Jeremiah to run through the streets of Jerusalem and to seek for any man among, quote, the broad places thereof, that would both seek the truth and do judgment and justice. God told him that he would pardon the city if he could find but one such man. Well, now that is amazing grace. The bitter part is that Jeremiah could not find anyone. That's how bad it got. God told Jeremiah, and though they say the Lord liveth, surely they swear falsely. So everybody knows what to say. They might even strengthen it with a vow, although they're breaking their covenant vows of marriage everywhere. Some of you are even celebrating other remarriages like it's a redemption story, instead of a grief-stricken heart, realizing these people, if they don't get out of that, they're not going to have even a brush with heaven, though they might even be in ministry. They might even know stuff. There are many people in America claiming Christ, and a grace that too often seems to require no righteousness in our conduct. Or we'll go with a bit of righteousness here and there, you know. No, adultery is an abomination. That's what Jesus told them in Luke 16:14-18. He says, what is highly esteemed, he's speaking to the leaders, what is highly esteemed among men is abomination in the sight of God. That means God sees all of this, what's going on. Why isn't he stopping it? Let everyone that nameth the name of Christ depart from iniquity. The call is going out, you know. We are saved by grace, but many teach grace, grace, grace so much that they are either implying or directly teaching that the very words of Jesus, the very laws of God, are legalistic. Therefore, for one to teach God's clearly written doctrine and truth, even the words of Jesus himself, one opens his or himself to the accusation of being legalistic. I know what that is like. But the scriptures plainly teach that when we are born again, we are new creatures in Jesus Christ. We now fulfill the law by the power of Christ in us, the hope of glory. We do not destroy the teachings of Christ. No practice of anything remotely associated with immorality of any kind in any direction is ever countenanced by Jesus or any of his apostles. Jeremiah was heart sick, and he began talking with God when he saw the real truth of the deceitfulness and hard-heartedness of his countrymen. And these were God's chosen people, but they were sinning. He also saw that although God had done right and well in correcting the people who were stricken and consumed, they not only refused to be grieved, but also refused to receive God's correction. The scripture, Jeremiah 5, said that the men, Jeremiah 5, 3, even when you hear the gospel, how are you responding to what you're hearing today? Should I not tell you what Jesus says about this? Should not your pastors be telling you in love, but not backing down the truth of what Jesus defines as adultery? Are we going to try to outdo Jesus, outthink him, outmaneuver him? But back in the day, it's not much different today, made their faces harder than a rock. They refused to return. Jesus then said to God and to himself that because the folks in the broad places were poor and foolish, not knowing God's ways or his judgments, he would now go and seek the important people, the great men, at least in the eyes of other men, those who had education along with political, judicial, religious power and authority. Jeremiah went and spoke with them. He was hoping that they surely had to know God's ways and the judgments of their God. He was deeply disappointed, however, finding, we read it in Jeremiah 5:5, that they had already, quote, altogether broken the yoke and burst the bonds. Part of this yoke breaking and bond bursting included violating the marriage covenant. Even the great men were still operating in the same state of hardness of heart suffered, meaning permitted reluctantly by Moses in Deuteronomy 24. You see, in Matthew 19 and in Mark 10, Jesus continued the same theme, rebuking the Pharisees directly to their faces for their own hard-heartedness on this issue of divorce and marrying again when either one has a living covenant spouse. He reminded the Pharisees that God's will concerning true marriage, the one flesh covenant, very significant word covenant, was clearly laid out by God for all to read in Genesis 2. If you do not think that Jeremiah was referring to these specific violations of the marriage covenant, then reread the quote from Jeremiah 5, 7 through 9, found at the beginning of this chapter. We read it earlier. While not the only problem, it was clearly a major part of the whole picture of compromise and apostasy for which the nation, already under judgment, would soon face even harsher consequences. See, idolatry and sexual immorality are always linked. God had been and has been faithful and still is faithful to warn his people of impending doom. But they had refused to listen. In just a few more years, they were defeated and taken captive by Nebuchadnezzar and the nation of Babylon. God was even asking the great men of the day the following question: how shall I pardon thee for this? He went on to indict them of committing serious sins, even after he had poured out blessings upon the nation. They were, number one, committing adultery. Number two, assembling themselves by troops in the harlots' houses. Three, fed horses in the morning. In other words, full of self, indulgent, untamable. Fourthly, neighing or lusting after their neighbor's wives, a direct violation of the 7th and 10th commandments. And then not raising their children in the fear of the Lord, allowing idolatry in their lives, which is causing many of the young people, and I hope God calls them back because he surely does not want anybody to perish, including every political leader. forsaking God. Many of the great men have done the same thing in America today in all spheres of public life. Political, educational, religious, the colleges full of stuff that has nothing to do with Jesus or the scriptures. Though many of the great universities in New England were founded for the purpose of educating people to minister the word of God. Remember that King David, when his sin was exposed by God through the prophet Nathan, openly confessed his sin forever in Psalm 51? David confessed that he had sinned against God himself. I think there's about time people start doing that. And forget about what other people think, because that'll stop you from repenting. God put away David's sin and allowed him to continue as king, but David's sin cost him and his descendants dearly as the, quote, the sword never departed from his house. I listened years ago to one cable news host talking about a particular presidential candidate's affair and that he was never going to bring it out until he was caught. But it was also along with others who were called upon to give their political opinions. I actually watched the anchor put his head and eyes down slightly as he recalled his early years as a reporter in our nation's capital, Washington, D.C. He went on to say that he was naive and shocked. He was a younger reporter then in the early 1970s when he saw week after week, many, not all, but many congressmen pairing off after dinner in a well-known restaurant with women, aides, secretaries, lobbyists, and others who clearly were not their wives. Several major news legends over the years have now come out even in their own best-selling books to tell of their affairs, making them seem light and breezy and wonderful. But Jesus made it clear to John the Revelator, John his apostle, in the 21st chapter of Revelation, that, quote, all liars will be sent to the lake that burns with fire and brimstone. Does that seem too harsh and judgmental to you, dear Christian? But why would God let any unrepentant liar into heaven? You know, when you break your vows and marry another, you're making yourself a liar. And if the witnesses don't stand up and say, hold on a second, we were a witness of this covenant marriage. Now, you can't stop the people doing from what they're doing, but you can tell them you do not support them in what they have done. You're afraid to lose your family, but what if they get lost into the pit of hell because no adulterer has eternal life? It would bring leaven into God's holy realm. All manner of sin and blasphemy will be forgiven if confessed and repented of, except for the blasphemy against the Holy Ghost. So no one has a legitimate excuse for not making heaven, for not even living for Christ today. If you don't want to, you don't want to. Fine. But if you're naming him and you're saying, I am led by God and he's keeping me in my adulterous marriage. I know some people have told me, I know what Jesus said, but I've got this. Yeah, they've got it all right. And they seem to be successful. Some of them went into ministry after they said such a thing. But it's not the ministry of reconciliation. It's the ministry of irreconcilable differences. You know, God is quick to forgive and slow to anger, yet the prophets of old who taught the people these truths also warned that he would not at all acquit the wicked, which to my mind means unrepentant, because he would have all men to come to repentance. Listen to God the Father and Jesus in the following passage from Revelation 21 in closing today. Revelation 21, 5 through 8. And he that sat upon the throne said, behold, I make all things new. And he said unto me, write, for these words are true and faithful. And he said unto me, it is done. I am Alpha and Omega, the beginning and the end. I will give unto him that is athirst of the fountain of the water of life freely. He that overcometh shall inherit all things, and I will be his God. And he shall be my son. But the fearful and unbelieving and the abominable and murderers and whoremongers and sorcerers and idolaters and all liars shall have their part in the lake which burneth with fire and brimstone, which is the second death. Where are we going in this society? We glorify those that seem to be wise and all-knowing because they have financial success, athletic success, musical success, even ministers that seem to be so full of grace they won't tell the truth about what Jesus has to call out as adultery. Oh, Jesus. See, we want our children to have everything in this country, the so-called good life, so much so that we, to a large degree, have substituted it for prayer, Bible reading, and church attendance. But what good will church attendance do if there's no scripturally based holy fire in the pulpits, when everything is watered down and everything goes? But it's not going to be that way in heaven.
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This is Kirk Kaikkonen, pastor of Calvary Chapel Waterford at your neighborhood church. Today on Face to Face, we'll be in the book of Revelation. 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So here in the 14th chapter, we're still in this intermission period where the seventh trumpet has already been blown, but the seven bowl judgments have not yet been poured out on the earth. Because like chapter 12 and 13, it's the same here with chapter 14, that we have this break in the action to fill us in with some of the details. But here in chapter 14, we are taken out of the chronological sequence where these events that we're going to talk about today, these will go all the way to the war of Armageddon. And so these events we're discussing, these are going to come after the bowl judgments, after the seven bowl judgments that we will talk about the next time we meet. So this overview, it's a different view. It's heaven's perspective of what will occur later in the book of Revelation. So last week, with the whole world under a one-world government, with a one-world ruler, and that leader was the Antichrist, a man who was possessed by Satan himself, who was that beast that John saw rising out of the sea. But the world here, it doesn't just have a one-world government, but it also has a one-world religion, and it's going to tolerate no other religion. So here, the church and state, they are no longer separated, but they're joined together under the Antichrist. And this religious part is being led by the other beast that we saw coming up out of the earth, which is also another man controlled by Satan, who scriptures calls the false prophet. And he instituted this idol worship with this image of the Antichrist, which was that beast that came out of the sea, who was wounded by the sword and lived. But then this false prophet, he added this economic factor to guarantee absolute obedience to this Antichrist. So they had to take a mark of loyalty, and it's the Antichrist's name or his number, and it's permanently marking his followers. It's that 666. And if anyone will not worship the Antichrist, they will be killed. And if anyone will not receive his mark, they will be killed, and they'll be unable to purchase any of the necessities of life. And so now, as we start chapter 14, we find out what's happened to those 144,000 Jewish virgin male evangelists. And the last time we saw this 144,000, it was way back in chapter 7, and it was in the very beginning of their ministries. And we were told back then that their ministry would last 1,260 days. So it's going to last about 3.5 years. And now we're told that they're standing on Mount Zion with the Lamb. And we know that the Lamb is Jesus Christ. But we're not told how this 144,000 got there. So we don't know if they were martyred or they were raptured, or if maybe they had survived all the way up to the end of the tribulation through all the judgments and all that, because it doesn't say here. And it doesn't say that we see them standing in heaven at this time. It says that we see them standing with the Lamb, who is Jesus, on Mount Zion. And Mount Zion is one of the mountains in the city of Jerusalem. So it's a hill that's located just south of the Temple Mount. And there are two different views on this because there are two different Mount Zions. There is the earthly Mount Zion, but then there is also a heavenly Mount Zion, which is described in the book of Hebrews in chapter 12, verse 22. And this is what it says. It says, "But you have come to Mount Zion, into the city of the living God, the heavenly Jerusalem, to an innumerable company of angels, to the general assembly and church of the firstborn who are registered in heaven." All right. So there are very good teachers on both sides of this. And if this is the heavenly Mount Zion, well, then if it's that, then this still could be during the tribulation period. And that would mean that these 144,000, they may have been martyred after they finished their ministries in the Lord, after their 1,260 days.
And that would be much like how those two witnesses, how they were killed after they finished their ministries at the Temple Mount. And it's real possible that these 144,000 Jewish men, they'd been killed alongside of all these others who didn't receive the mark of the beast. Because we do see this 144,000 before the throne and before the living creatures and the elders and all the inhabitants of heaven. But on the other side of this, you have to realize that Mount Zion, well, that's mentioned 162 times in the Bible. And all of them, except for this one reference that we've referenced in Hebrews, it was all talking about the Mount Zion that's found in Jerusalem. Except maybe the exception would be in Galatians 4:26. That may be referring to the heavenly Mount Zion. But every time, they're speaking of the earthly Mount Zion. And if this is the case, and if this is the earthly Mount Zion, and this makes good sense because God did put a seal of protection on these 144,000 men, and we know that God can protect them, and we know that he's been protecting them all the way through this tribulation. So then this would be the period that would be when Jesus begins his reign in the city of Jerusalem as king. And so that would mean that these 144,000, that they have come through this tribulation period unharmed because of that seal of God where God placed his name on their forehead. And I'm not sure when God placed his name on their forehead that it was visible to all the people on the earth like the mark of the beast will be. But it really does seem to me that the Antichrist, when he's going around marking these people, that all he's trying to do is to imitate God by putting his name on people. But in this view, it means that Jesus meets these 144,000 after the War of Armageddon. And we do know that Jesus, he will be reigning from the city of Jerusalem for a 1,000-year period called the Millennial Kingdom. And Zion is actually an ancient name for the city of Jerusalem. So maybe at the end of the 144,000's 1,260-day ministry, knowing that their ministry had ended, that somehow they made their way to Jerusalem from wherever they were in the world to be with Jesus in Jerusalem to reign with him in his earthly ministry. And there are two examples in Scripture in the Old Testament where we see this kind of view, where God had brought his people through the trials of judgment instead of removing them from the trials of judgment. So if you go all the way back to the book of Genesis, you have that man that was named Enoch. Enoch, representing the church, he was taken. He was raptured out of the earth. He did not go through that judgment of the flood, where Noah, who would represent the 144,000 here, he wasn't taken from the judgment of the flood, but he was taken through the judgment of the flood. And then you see this again. You see this the same type of example in the book of Daniel when you get to chapter 3 and you have those three Hebrew servants, Shadrach, Meshach, and Abednego, where they were thrown into the fiery furnace by Nebuchadnezzar and that they were brought through this trial unharmed where the flames didn't hurt them. And so that would be like the 144,000 here. But where you see Daniel, he's missing. And he's not found there. And you know that Daniel did not worship the image of Nebuchadnezzar, but he had been taken away from this trial. So there are two examples of how this could be like this. And so now we have this 144,000 standing with Jesus on Mount Zion. And then we hear this voice from heaven that describes it in the way God's voice is described as many waters and as thunder. And then you hear all this harp music. And it's not clear here if these harpists are singing this song and that only the 144,000 could understand it and sing it, or that it's just the 144,000 singing this song. But the reason that nobody else can sing this song is because nobody else has gone through the same experiences as these 144,000 have gone through, going through this great tribulation the way they did.
And most of the time, we read about a special song in Revelation, and you'll hear it from like a certain group of people. But we usually get the words to the song with it, and we get to read what they were singing. Here we don't. All we get to know is that they were singing, and it was a song for them to sing, but we have no idea what they sang. But to me, again, heaven sounds like a musical, where there's always somebody breaking out in some kind of new song, because we'll read all through here. There's songs from the church. There's songs from the redeemed that only they can sing. And then you have those singing the songs of Moses, which means that they're Jewish, and they're singing their songs. And then you see the elders singing songs, and you even see the four living creatures singing songs. And so you have all these distinctive groups singing their distinctive songs because of their distinctive differences. And there are 27 songs that are mentioned in the book of Revelations. And so sometimes here we're all singing together, and sometimes we only get to sing the choruses, and then other times we just get to listen. But what you never read about here is anybody clapping. You never hear anybody clapping and saying, hey, good job, or anybody taking any bows, because all the glory here goes to God and it goes to his son, Jesus, because they're the only ones in heaven who are the heroes, and they're the ones who are worthy of all this glory. But the thing is, there's always somebody singing, and the reason is because music is of God. And then it says these 144,000, they're redeemed, which means that they were sinners too, just like the rest of us who have been saved through Jesus and Jesus's death on the cross. And then it says that they haven't been defiled by women and that they're virgins. And in the Bible, the term virgin is usually almost exclusively used for women. But what this is telling us is that it's telling us that these are unmarried men. And so since they're unmarried men, that any relations that they would have with a woman, they would be defiling themselves. Because this is not saying that marital relations between a husband and a wife are anyways defiling. But these are unmarried men, and they had just come out of this world where sexual immorality has gone crazy and is at its peak. And these are real men. So they're just like other men. They're just like us, but none of them fell into any sexual sin. Not even one of them, because God started with 144,000 and he ended with 144,000. And they didn't fall into spiritual fornication either, because none of them worshiped the beast or bowed down to his image. And so now, these guys, they're called the first fruits to God and to the Lamb. And what first fruits means they are the very finest. And that was always what was supposed to be offered to God. The first fruits, your very best. But it also carries this idea that there's a lot more fruit to come. Okay, now let's take the other point of view. All right, so those commentators who believe the 144,000, that they're in the heavenly Mount Zion, and we'll believe that those guys are right, and that the 144,000 have now been removed from the earth. And I'm not saying that this is what I believe. I actually really don't know. And so I'm just kind of bringing you both sides of this. But if this is true, we know that the church has been gone here for about 7 years. And those two witnesses of God, that they've been gone now for about 3.5 years from that midpoint of the tribulation. And so now you have the 144,000 gone. And then what you see here is that God, even at the very end, at this very last hour, he hasn't left himself without a witness on the earth. And that there's this proclamation, and it's going to be made to the whole world, to everyone, in every place by these three angels. This is all because God is very patient and because of his love, because he doesn't want to leave the earth without a witness of who he is. And this is even after the whole world here, they're all shaking their fists at him while in the act of this spiritual fornication,
not only of just idol worship, but this is Satan worship, along beside all the other sins they're committing. And that God still, he's reaching out and he's doing this all while they're screaming at him of how much they hate him, how much they hate his Christ, and how much they hate his people. But God here, what he's doing is he's still inviting these people to come. He's inviting them to escape this living hell on earth that they're living in. And so now the first of these three angels, it says that he has the everlasting gospel to preach to those who dwell on the earth. And it says to every nation, tribe, tongue, and people. So this angel, he's multilingual, and it says that he has a loud voice. So everybody in the world, they can hear him just fine. And some people have tried to make these angels out to be satellites. And there was one ministry at one time who had named their television satellite after this angel and calling it Angel One. But here, God is using real angels. And this is just his extension of grace toward mankind, because we have never seen God ever use his angels to spread his gospel message. But there are no human witnesses that we know of to reach these people anymore. And it's because they killed them all. So now God here, he's using his angels. Because what you have to realize is that God, he still loves the people of the earth. God's heart has never changed toward mankind. And he still will save anyone who will come to him. So this first angel comes along and he preaches this everlasting gospel. But along with this everlasting gospel, he also preaches about this coming judgment. And you're going to have to assume here that most of the world has already heard this gospel message and they've rejected it. Because you have to remember, that whole world, they did watch live on TV or on their smartphones that killing of God's two witnesses at the temple in Jerusalem, right at the midpoint of the tribulation. So everybody has already heard the gospel. And there is only one gospel, and that's the good news of Jesus, of his redeeming of mankind and his death on the cross. But it doesn't say that this angel mentions any of that here. He doesn't say anything about Jesus' death or his resurrection. Where this gospel here is just even a more basic gospel than that. This angel is telling them to fear God and to give him glory because his judgment has come. Now you have to realize, they've already seen much of his judgment on earth with those six trumpet judgments that have already happened. And so this angel tells them that this God, the creator God, who created and made the heavens, the earth, the seas, and the springs of water. So these are all those things that have all been partially destroyed at these earlier judgments. And it wasn't the Antichrist who created any of these things, although he's the one in the world who's claiming to be God. But the Antichrist, who is claiming to be God, he has absolutely no power over any of these things, and he can't stop any of these judgments from happening to the earth. So he can do nothing to relieve these people because Satan is just a deceiver. And so this angel is telling these people that they need to stop fearing the Antichrist and to start to fear the Creator, the real God, and to give him glory. And this means to give him glory willingly, because God is nothing at all like Satan. God never forces anybody to ever worship him. All the people who serve God and worship him, they all serve him willingly. There's never any forced worship or obedience to God. And so this gospel is just a basic understanding of who God is as the creator, that everyone already knows is true in their own hearts. And it's just like what it says in Romans. And this is what it says. It says, because what may be known of God is manifest in them, for God has shown it to them. For since the creation of the world, his invisible attributes are clearly seen, being understood by the things that are made, even his eternal power and Godhead. So they are without excuse. And this is the God
that this angel is telling the people to worship, and he's telling them to change their mind and to worship him at this very last hour. And you have to realize, this is also the last time that this word gospel is ever used in the Bible, right? And with the preaching of this gospel by this angel, this also fulfills what Jesus declared in Matthew 24:14, that his gospel will be preached to all the world before his second coming. So you have to see here, God has never been dependent on man to preach his gospel to the world. He will even use angels if he has to or if he wants to. Right. So now we have the second angel, right? And he's following the first angel. And this one says, Babylon is fallen, the great city, because she has made the nations drink of the wine of her wrath, of her fornication. And the use of the name Babylon, sometimes it only refers to a city, which is a city that's in modern day Iraq. But sometimes the name is used to describe a city or a nation that's fallen into idolatry and are living an immoral lifestyle. But here, the name Babylon is being used to describe all of the Antichrist's whole world structure. This is describing his whole organization. It's Babylon politically and religiously and economically, that all these things are going to fall, even though they haven't seen it yet. And then it goes on to say that every nation here is guilty before God because they've all been drinking out of the same cup. And when it talks about fornication here, it's talking about spiritual fornication, which is the worship of other gods, which is idolatry. And that's exactly what's been happening here with the beast and his image. Okay, and now we have the word wrath, which is that word orge, which means this wrath that they're going to be drinking is a measured wrath. This is a wrath that's been building up slowly. This is not a hot-tempered wrath like the Greek word, because that word would have been thermos if he was talking about this flash of passionate anger. But this is a measured wrath from God. And this wrath has been building up for a very long time. And then we have this third angel, and he flies by and he pleads one last time. This is the last time to escape God's wrath. And he makes it very clear of what's expected of them. If anyone wants to escape this judgment, this angel, he's not going to mince any words. And so he says again in a loud voice, so everybody's going to hear this and everybody's going to hear what he says. And he says, if anyone worships the beast and his image and receives his mark on his forehead or on his hand, he himself also will drink the wine of the wrath of God, which is poured out full strength into the cup of his indignation. And so here, this angel, he's not just talking about the nations having to drink the wine of God's wrath, but he's talking about each individual person will have to drink the wine of God's wrath.

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14: Matthew chapter 12 tonight, Matthew chapter 12. We'll be looking at verses 22 to 30. That reminds me of a true story of a mountain man who was captured by Indians. This is true. He decided that they decided they were going to kill him, and they were going to give him a head start on foot and then let the other Indians go after him. Well, little did they know that this mountain man was a very good runner. So the story goes that he ran to the point where only one or two Indians were still after him, and finally he came to the place where he had enough, and as one of the Indians caught up with him, he turned and killed the Indian. He'd been dogged long enough. He said, it's time to put a stop to it. It's time to end it, and I'm going to end it right here and right now. When you come to this particular passage of Scripture, we come to a point in which this kind of thing happens in the life of Christ. Now, as we open up the text tonight to Matthew chapter 12, we're about a year away from Christ going to Calvary. Yet, he is being constantly dogged by the Pharisees. And these Pharisees, quite frankly, were out to destroy him, and they would use any means possible to do it. So Jesus Christ, at this point, does a miracle. Then he stops and says, you make your choice right now. You're either for me or you're against me. And that's what he does to the nation Israel. Just as we said in our song tonight, he came into his own, and his own received him not. He's bringing them to the point where they've got to make a decision. You are going to right now choose me, or you are going to reject me. Now that's the main thrust of where these verses are heading. When we get back in a couple of weeks, we're going to look at the text that brings up the unpardonable sin. And that will be an important text that we'll be looking at, Lord willing, 3 weeks from tonight. But what we see here is that Jesus Christ did miracles to show Israel that he was the Davidic Messianic King, and then he demanded that Israel make a decision concerning this truth. Now, as I view it, Christ has had enough. He graciously gives Israel opportunity after opportunity. He graciously performed one miracle after another. They followed him around all over the promised land, and they were watching him. They were listening to him. And finally, he says, it's time for you to choose. You choose right here. You choose right now. Now, this miracle is a critical turning point because in chapter 13, he will present a series of parables that will indicate that the whole program of God is going to branch out away from Israel. So this becomes a key turning point. It isn't that these people haven't seen miracles before. He's done so many we couldn't count them. I mean, they've watched him do spectacular things as they've been

0: tracking him through these couple of years of his life. But the truth is, he's going to use this miracle as a key turning point in the whole program of God. Now, what I want you to see is there are five facts brought out in this passage of Scripture. Number one, you've got a demon-possessed, blind, mute man brought to Christ to be healed. Verse 22 says, then a demon-possessed man who was blind and mute was brought to Jesus, and he healed him so that the mute man spoke and saw. Now, just because a person's blind or just because a person is deaf does not mean they are demon-possessed. There are a couple of causes. There can be a natural cause for blindness, like Fanny Crosby, the great songwriter and hymnstress. She was due to a medical mishap. When she was at a young age, she became blind. But this blindness and what is taking place here is actually accomplished by demon possession. Now, Jesus was withdrawing himself. You remember that from the 15th verse. Jesus, aware of this, withdrew from there, but many followed him. He withdrew himself, but his seclusion didn't last long. They were on his trail like a bunch of bloodhounds. I mean, these guys are dogging him. They're tracking him down, and they want to try and get rid of him. So he is brought to in contact with a demon-possessed man who's blind and mute, and Jesus Christ sees this man, and he heals him so that the mute man spoke and the mute man saw. Here's a perfect picture of the whole nation Israel. They were blinded to God's truth. They were not able to speak the truth. They weren't speaking the truth. Here's a perfect picture of us when we were brought to Christ. And you'll notice what Christ did. He instantly healed the man. Dr. David Thomas, back in the 1800s, said, if I could use my ingenuity to best describe what the world is apart from Christ, here it is. It's demonically blind, it's deaf, and it's deprived of God-honoring speech. It's a world that's given over to a world of fancy with the reason gone. That's how Satan blinds minds and hearts and ears. And you and I were blinded at one point in time, but then the grace of God shone into our hearts and into our minds by the power of the convicting work of the Holy Spirit. We were brought to a point where we believed on the Lord Jesus Christ and we were saved, and instantly we were healed of all of our sins. Now that's what Jesus Christ has the power to do. You would have thought that when these people saw Jesus instantly heal this demon-possessed man, they would have said, well, take care of our spiritual problems. My goodness, just one pronouncement by you and we're completely healed. But they rejected him, which brings us to the second fact. The people were amazed and began to think that this could be the Messianic King. Look at verse 23. All the crowds were amazed and were saying, this man cannot be the son of David, can he? Now keep in mind, Jesus Christ does not fit their mold. He does not fit their idea of what their king should be. I mean, there's no pomp around Jesus Christ. There's no glamour. He's not being followed by an army that has a bunch of swords. There are no horses. There are no chariots. What they've been watching here is a humble, compassionate carpenter from Galilee. And they're looking at this man saying, is it possible that this one is the Messiah? Now, when it says there that they were amazed, it's an unusual Greek word that's used there for amaze. It means these people were confounded in their senses. In other words, their minds were turning. They couldn't figure out just exactly who this person was. They were dumbfounded about the power of Jesus Christ, and they began to think this way. You know, maybe this is our king. Maybe this is our Messiah. Maybe this is the one that we've been waiting for. And it's interesting because in Greek, the grammar words the question, this man cannot be the son of God, can he? In such a way that is a negative prohibition, and all that technical language means they're struggling with the idea. They're not really convinced that he is the Messiah, but they do believe it's possible he is the king. They are toying with the idea. There are people who do that when they hear that Jesus Christ can take away sin. They toy with the idea when they hear a message that says if you yield your life to the Lord, he can give meaning and fulfillment to life and happiness that you've never dreamed of. They contemplate the idea. Maybe that's true. Maybe he can. But they're not at the point yet where they're willing to yield. That's what this crowd found themselves in, that position. Which brings us to the third fact. The Pharisees invent their own story to throw the people off track from the truth. Verse 24. But when the Pharisees heard this, they said, this man cast out demons only by Beelzebul, the ruler of demons. Whenever God is at work, you can be certain of this, religious frauds will come out of the woodwork. And they will be drawn to where the Lord is working. It's always been that way. It always will be that way. The religious leaders realize that Jesus Christ is beginning to perhaps change the minds of the majority of people in the nation Israel who've been following him. They're toying with the idea this could be our king. And of course, if they come to the conclusion that this is our king, there's the possibility that they will believe on him and they will do what he says. They will repent. And then he might, in fact, establish the kingdom that he said he would establish. So the Pharisees, realizing this, they have to try and keep people from coming to this realization. So what they do is they want to move people away from truth. This is the one who can give them truth. This is the one who can make them right with God. And the religious Pharisees are trying to draw them away from the one who can make them right with God. And that, ladies and gentlemen, is how those who are not right with God operate. Those people who are not right with the Lord are out to keep you from growing in a way that's right with the Lord. Whenever you get serious, for example, about studying the Word of God, when you get serious about knowing the books of the Bible, just watch what happens. People will come into your life and say, well, that isn't enough. You mean to tell me you believe if you come to terms with 66 books in the Word of God, that's enough to straighten out your life? Yes, that's what I believe. I believe that this is enough to straighten out my life. Well, that's just not going to cut it. We've got to have a lot more than that. No, you don't need a lot more than that. But there are people that will begin to be drawn to come out of the woodwork when they sense the power of God is at work. Now, the Lord's working in this ministry. There's no doubt about that. He's working in my life. He's working in the lives of people. He's working in the lives of people in the community. We're seeing that. Some of the responses we've been receiving have been absolutely, in my opinion, miraculous answers to prayer for the people who've been praying at this church. We've had some odd things happen here. Interesting people knock on the door. We had a guy knock on the door a few months ago, said, I'd like to sing in your church. Boy, I've been hearing about the church. I said, oh, okay. Let's talk about that. So I began to ask him about his relationship with Jesus Christ. He was talking religious mumbo jumbo. I'm not sure he even had a relationship with Jesus Christ. And that's the conclusion I drew. And I said to him, he was telling me what a wonderful singer he is and how he sings here and he sings there and he's demand here and there. And I said, that's great, but you're not going to sing in our church. And he said, well, why? I said, well, first of all, I said, I'm not really convinced you have a real relationship with Jesus Christ. I told him that right to his face. And I said, secondly, we have some wonderful, talented people in our own flock that we use who are very musical and who can sing beautifully, and we like to use them. So I said, you're not going to be invited. We've had that happen more than you would know. People who've tried to just finagle their way in when they sense God is at work. That's what these Pharisees were doing. They sensed that God was at work through Jesus Christ, and they're now trying to finagle their way in and throw the people off track because they want to get them away from the one person who can give them life. Now, the Pharisees saw that the people were beginning to believe this might be our Davidic Messiah, so they invented an evil, vicious lie. And that's what this is. It is an evil, vicious lie, and they're trying to discredit Jesus Christ. And the lie that they said is that he is demonic. They're telling these people that Jesus Christ is demonic. Now, we already know that the Pharisees know a lot about demons. For example, if we go back in Matthew chapter 9, and notice carefully in verse 34, but the Pharisees were saying, he cast out the demons by the ruler of the demons. They know that demons are an organized group. They know that they have order. They have organization. There's a ruler of the demons. They know that. Beelzebul is a name for Satan, which means Lord of Flies. It was a name that apparently the Jewish religious leaders, such as the scribes and Pharisees, gave to the head of the demons. As near as I can track this noun Beelzebul, it's the name that these Pharisees are talking about as being a key leader of the demons. One question I would ask is, how did they get that name? Unless it came to them somehow through the satanic world. Now, God names Satan. He calls him Satan. He calls him the devil. He calls him Lucifer. But this name, Beelzebul, seems to be one that appears in the context of Jewish leaders, and some of them knew what this name was. And my question is, how did they get hold of this name? My only explanation to that is somehow they had contact to the satanic world, which we will probably present to you tonight that they did. Whenever you present the truth of God, whenever you make a difference in people, you can be certain Satan will do everything that he can to pull people off track. He will try to lure them in exactly the opposite direction. For example, if you are witnessing to someone about Jesus Christ, watch what happens. You'll be talking to someone about the Lord Jesus Christ and explaining to them the wonderful truths of the grace of God, and watch how quickly someone else who doesn't even know what they're talking about will get into that. And all of a sudden they're talking to them and they're pulling them away from everything you just tried to instruct them in. That's how Satan operates, and that's exactly what he did right here. Which brings us to the fourth fact. Jesus knew their thoughts and refuted their conclusions, verses 25 to 29. We read, "And knowing their thoughts, Jesus said to them, any kingdom divided against itself is laid waste, and any city or house divided against itself will not stand. If Satan cast out Satan, he is divided against himself. How then will his kingdom stand? If I by Beelzebul cast out demons, by whom do your sons cast them out? For this reason they will be your judges. But if I cast out demons by the Spirit of God, then the kingdom of God has come upon you. Or how can anyone enter the strong man's house and carry off his property unless he first binds the strong man, and then he will plunder the house?" Christ read their thoughts. Because these wimpy Pharisees don't have enough honesty or integrity to accuse him to his face. And that's something I want us to understand. Jesus Christ knowing their thoughts. Jesus Christ knows our thoughts. He knows who really believes in him and who doesn't. He knows who really is living their lives behind the scenes for his glory and who isn't. Nobody is fooling Jesus Christ. He knows everything about everyone. That's what makes him the perfect judge. That's what will make him the perfect judge to judge everyone. He knows everything, including the thoughts. And when he saw what these Pharisees were doing and he understood what they were thinking, there were three arguments that he gave to refute their conclusions. Number one, Christ offers the argument that no kingdom will divide itself by attacking itself. That's what he says in verses 25 to 26. Any kingdom divided against itself is laid waste, and any city or house divided against itself will not stand. If Satan cast out Satan, he is divided against himself. How then will his kingdom stand? Now, Satan, who controls a person, is not about to cast himself out of a person to let someone follow Jesus. That's not what he's about to do. That's not his style. He's not going to, by demonic power, cast demons out of someone so they can turn around and get into a right relationship with God. That's the last thing he wants. Satan would not cast out demons by the power of Satan because he would be working against himself. Now, one thing that Satan can do, apparently, at times, is he can send demons elsewhere. In other words, apparently, some who are satanically empowered do have an ability to allow demons to go from one place to another place. For example, let's go to Acts chapter 19. Acts chapter 19. And notice verse 13. "But also some of the Jewish exorcists who went from the place to place attempted to name over those who had the evil spirits the name of the Lord Jesus, saying, I adjure you by Jesus, whom Paul preaches. Seven sons, one Sceva, a Jewish chief priest, were doing this. And the evil spirit answered and said to them, I recognize Jesus, and I know about Paul, but who are you? And the man in whom was the evil spirit leaped upon them and subdued all of them and overpowered them, so they fled out of the house naked and wounded." Now Satan was involved in this whole process of sending demons elsewhere. Apparently, these Jewish religious leaders were going around pretending to cast out demons, and on occasion, apparently, they were allowed to have a demon go from one place to another place, and it appeared to be something spectacular. But, of course, the problem was they noticed that Paul, when he was doing this, was doing it by the name of Jesus, so they just decided, we'll try the name of Jesus out. And when they walked into that situation and they said, well, we'll adjure you by the name of Jesus that you come out of this person, the demon responded and he came out of them and he went on them. Now, if a satanic person tried to cast out a demon, he may be permitted to do it, but the demon would go somewhere else or into someone else. We know, according to Matthew chapter 7, which we read earlier in our study, that one day there will be many who will stand before Jesus Christ and they'll say, well, we did so many things in your name, Lord. In your name we cast out demons and we did miracles and we healed people. And Jesus will say to them, depart from me, I never knew you, you workers of iniquity. So what that tells us is there is somewhat of an offset to truth that is in the demonic world. But when Jesus Christ would actually cast out a demon, you can be sure of this, it was always putting an end to that power in that individual, in that entity. That demon was cast into the abyss and it was gone. He did not, except for a couple of occasions when he let it go into the swine, cast out a demon from one person into another person and have that go that way. He literally took care of the demon and it was gone. Christ completely got rid of the demon. He completely healed the individual, and Satan would never do such a thing. He would never allow one of his great soldiers in his demonic army to be taken out of one person and just utterly destroyed. That's not what he would do. He would be destroying himself. And so it is in any nation, kingdom, city, church, home, in any operation. If you divide yourself from within, you'll destroy yourself. You can remember this and mark it well. It comes right from the teachings of Jesus Christ. Dissension from within will always put an end to the power. Dissension from within will always put an end to the power, whether it would be in the world of Satan, whether it be in the world of the church, whether it be in a city, whether it be in a nation. Dissension from within will always end the power. And so Jesus said, Satan's not about to do that. He's not about to cast out demons. His second argument is, if Jesus cast out demons by Satan, what about your Jewish exorcist? Verse 27 says, if I by Beelzebul cast out demons, by whom do your sons cast them out? For this reason, they will be your judges. Now, Jesus gave his own disciples certain dispensational power at certain times to cast out demons, but there's no evidence that he gave Jewish exorcists the power to do it. Josephus says that the Jewish exorcists did some strange things, and they used strange incantations and cultic means of casting out demons. In fact, that text we just looked at in the book of Acts in chapter 19, those Jewish leaders apparently were casting out demons and using some strange verbiage other than by the name of Jesus. It's when they used the name of Jesus that they really got themselves into trouble. Satan was permitted to do special, powerful things. And as one writer said, in any instance where Satan's forces were allowed to cast out demons, it was always done to manifest the greater power that Jesus Christ had. In other words, Christ would be able to rid the person of demons, whereas Satan just may have done something that appeared to be supernatural. Christ says, if I'm doing this by Satan, who are your boys casting out demons by? What are they involved in? Because you have all of these exorcists that go from home to home and they take money and they're supposedly performing these exorcisms. And if I'm doing it by the power of Satan, then what about your people? Well, the truth is, it was the Pharisaical people who were satanically inspired. But Christ is just trying to reason with them that I'm doing this by the power of God. The third argument is, if I bind Satan, I prove the kingdom of God has come to earth. Look at verse 28. But if I cast out demons by the Spirit of God, then the kingdom of God has come upon you, or how can anyone enter the strong man's house and carry off his property unless he first binds the strong man, and then he will plunder his house? You cannot possibly enter a strong man's house and take his property until you first get that strong man in some situation where he cannot stop you. I mean, you can't walk into some tough, strong individual's home and just start walking away with his furniture and his television and his VCR and his DVD. I mean, you're not going to just be able to do that unless you somehow are able to subdue that strong man who owns the house. In any conflict, and they'll teach you this in any type of combat, in any conflict that you're in, you always want to take out the strongest person. And that's the goal. I think a good illustration of that in Scripture is David and Goliath. I mean, the Philistines looked like big and tough people until David took out Goliath, who's their big, loudmouthed goon who's out trying to attack the nation Israel. Once he goes down, I mean, those Philistines were running away like scared pups. They realized that, my goodness, we've lost our big individual. And Jesus is drawing that analogy. He's claiming, look, if you're going to be victorious, then what you have to do, if you're going to take someone from a strong man's house, is you've got to somehow overpower and subdue the strong man. And here's what Jesus is saying here. I came in here and I'm claiming these people. I'm claiming these people and I'm taking them right out of the realm of Satan. Satan's got a claim on them. He's the strong man who's dominating them. He's the strong man who's powerful over them. And I'm coming in with my power, and I'm undoing his power, and I'm claiming them as my own. And if you have enough power to subdue Satan and take people from Satan's world to God's world, then you must be the king. You must have the power of the kingdom. And I want you to notice something that's very important. And here's how the Bible connects together. I find this thrilling. Satan must be bound for Christ's kingdom to be on earth. Do you see that? If I cast out demons by the Spirit of God, then the kingdom of God has come upon you. Or how can anyone enter the strong man's house and carry off his property unless he first binds the strong man? Christ is giving us interesting kingdom truth here. In order for me to give the property to the children of God, Satan has to be bound. That, ladies and gentlemen, precisely agrees with Revelation chapter 20. Because we know in Revelation chapter 20, Jesus Christ will bind Satan, and he will bind him for 1,000 years, and literally that kingdom will be on earth for 1,000 years, in which he will reign and his children will reign. So we're talking about kingdom truth here that is very important to the nation Israel. Jesus was demonstrating that he had the power to bind Satan. He had the power to establish that kingdom right there, right then. And by the way, this to me shows an important lesson that we all need to know, and that is, here's what demon-possessed people need. They need Jesus Christ in their lives. He will get rid of Satan. We don't need a bunch of people running around as exorcists. We don't need people going from house to house trying to exorcise demons. What we need are sowers of the seed who will go from person to person and tell them this. You invite Jesus Christ into your life. He's the one who has power over the strong man. If you are demonically possessed, or if there are demons here, you get Christ in your life and they're going to flee. They're not going to hang around his property. They're not going to be hanging around where the Son of God and the power of God exist. Christ was demonstrating God's Spirit and God's power. He had full and complete authority to deal with Satan. Which brings us to the fifth fact. Jesus Christ demanded a decision be made right now. Look at verse 30. He who's not with me is against me, and he who does not gather with me scatters. This is a pretty interesting verse of Scripture. There's a lot of doctrine in here. There's no such thing as neutrality here tonight concerning Jesus Christ, not in the mind of God. You cannot straddle the fence when it comes to Jesus Christ. If you do not believe in Jesus Christ, you are against him. If you do not believe who he is and what he's done for you, you're not his friend, you're his enemy. See, this answers a big question. How can a loving God send people to hell? Well, because the loving God put his Son on the cross. And if you don't believe in his Son who in love went to the cross, you're against his Son. That's what'll send you to hell. See, if you're not with Christ, you're against Christ. One is either with Christ, that is, you either believe in him or you are against Christ. And what is meant here is that you either believe that Jesus Christ is the Savior, or if you don't believe that, if you believe you can save yourself, or your works can save you, or your religion can save you, or your philanthropic activity can save you, then you are not believing in Jesus Christ completely, and you are against him. That's what Christ said. Now, Christ here was offering himself as Davidic king. He was offering himself as the one who could establish the kingdom. In fact, he says that. He says, the kingdom is here. So he was in position to give them the kingdom as king. But they had to make a choice. And it was time for Israel to choose. And Israel made the wrong choice. As we'll see in 3 weeks, there's only one unpardonable sin that you can commit today. And that is this. Refuse to believe on Jesus Christ for your salvation. If you refuse to believe on Jesus Christ for salvation, you are against God's grace. God in his amazing grace allowed his Son to come to this earth, to pay the price for sin, to go to the cross, to shed his blood, to die, that you and I might have life. The only prerequisite is you trust in that. You trust in Jesus Christ. And if you will only trust him, you will be saved. There are only two possible relationships that a person can have in this world with Jesus Christ in the mind of God. You're either with him or you are against him. If you are trusting in him as your Savior, you're with him. If you are not, you are against him. Let's pray. Father, take your precious word and do a work of grace in our minds and hearts. We thank you for the Lord Jesus Christ. We thank you for the amazing grace that's demonstrated in the desire that he had to go through all this stuff so that he could go to the cross to save us from our sins. We thank you for this precious word which reveals to us how we are to live our lives and what we are to believe. And I pray that we would allow these wonderful truths from your word to influence the way we think and the way we act. May we take advantage of opportunities in the next days to share this wonderful good news with others. And we'll thank you for opportunities. In Jesus' name, amen.
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6: I will extol thee, my God. O King, I will bless thy name forever and ever. Every day will I bless thee. I will praise thy name forever and ever. Great is the Lord, and greatly to be praised, and his greatness is unsearchable. One generation shall praise thy works to another, and shall declare thy mighty acts, and I will speak of the glorious honor of thy majesty and of thy wondrous works. The Lord is gracious and full of compassion, slow to anger, and of great mercy. The Lord is good to all, and his tender mercies are over all his works.

I greet you in the name of Jesus Christ, our wonderful Lord. I'm Pastor Sheely from Church of the Highlands here in the city of San Bruno, and it's my prayer that this day for you is planned to be a day of worship. You know, the Bible says something very specific about those who honor the day of worship. It says, if you keep your feet from breaking the Sabbath, and from doing as you please on my holy day, if you call the Sabbath a delight, and the Lord's holy day honorable, and if you honor it by not going your own way, and not doing as you please or speaking idle words, then you will find your joy in the Lord, and I will cause you to ride on the heights of the land, and to the feast on the inheritance of your father Jacob. The mouth of the Lord has spoken it. God simply makes an Old Testament promise that those who honor his day of worship, he will richly honor them. And so it's my prayer that on this day of worship, you're going to honor the Lord and attend a worship service in the sanctuary as God's name is praised and his truth is proclaimed. The ancient psalmist said, "Shout joyfully to God, to all the earth. Sing the glory of his name. Make his praise glorious. Say to God, how awesome are thy works. Because of thy greatness of thy power, thine enemies will give feigned obedience to thee. All the earth will worship thee and will sing praises to thee. And they will sing praises to thy name. Come and see the works of God, who is awesome in his deeds towards the sons of men. He turned the sea into dry land. They passed through the river on foot. There let us rejoice in him. He rules by his might forever. His eyes keep watch on the nations. Let not the rebellious exalt themselves. Bless our God, O peoples, and sound his praise abroad, who keeps us in life and does not allow our feet to slip. For thou hast tried us, O God. Thou hast refined us as silver is refined. Thou didst bring us into the net. Thou didst lay an oppressive burden upon our loins. Thou didst make men ride over our heads. We went through fire and through water. Yet thou didst bring us out into a place of abundance. I shall come into thy house with burnt offerings. I shall pay thee my vows, which my lips have uttered and my mouth spoke when I was in distress. I shall offer to thee burnt offerings, a fat beast, with the smoke of rams. I shall make an offering of bulls with male goats. Come and hear, all who fear God, and I will tell of what he has done for my soul. I cried to him with my mouth, and he was extolled with my tongue. If I regard wickedness in my heart, the Lord will not hear me. But certainly God has heard. He has given heed to the voice of my prayer. Blessed be God, who has not turned away from my prayer, nor his loving kindness from me.

0: 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And then in our sanctuary, we meet at 8:30, 10, and 11:30 for our morning services. Our Sunday school classes for all ages meet at 10 a.m. Children's church and nursery are available at all services. Our evening service meets at 5 p.m. Highlands Christian Schools is an award-winning school that has been training up children in the way they should go since 1966. Tens of thousands of students have benefited from the solid foundation provided at Highlands for over 50 years. If you have a child from 18 months through 8th grade, please contact the school office, 650-873-4090. 650-873-4090.
1: Have you ever wondered what a week would be like without a Sunday? It would be like a river without water. It would be like a tree without fruit. It would be like the skies without stars or moon or sun. Without having the day of worship, life becomes very boring and very routine. And I pray that you look forward to Sunday as a day of worship, when it becomes your time of growing in the grace and in the knowledge of our Lord and Savior Jesus Christ. It becomes a day when you become refreshed in the things of God. And I pray that's your plans today. I always encourage you, if you are a member of a church, I pray that you'll be faithful to your church today and support your church with your prayers and your presence and your talent and your gifts and your money and your time and all of your energy. And your pastor, pray for him and support him in kindness and in love. If you do not, though, have a church home, I'd love for you to come and visit with us here at Church of the Highlands today. We're planning a wonderful time. In fact, while I talk to you, our first service is already in progress. We have our first worship service every Sunday morning at 7 o'clock, and we do this because we want to make it convenient for those who have to work on Sunday, for those who may have schedules that would not allow them to come to an 11 o'clock service. And so, simply for convenience, we do this. Someone asked me the other day, said, "Pastor, is you have all of these services, are you suggesting that all of the time the sanctuary is full?" No, but I'll tell you this. When you start worshiping at 7 o'clock in the morning and you conclude at 1 o'clock in the afternoon, for 6 hours on the Lord's Day, if you come any time between 7 a.m. and 1 p.m., you'll become part of a worship service. You see, our second worship service begins at 8:30. Our third worship service begins at 10 o'clock. Our fourth worship service begins at 11:30. And then our fifth worship service of the day is at 5 o'clock in the evening. Our church is located at the corner of Skyline Boulevard and Sneath Lane, here in the city of San Bruno. Skyline Boulevard and Sneath Lane. God has provided us with ample parking. When you come to the stoplight, you'll notice our parking lot up to the northwest. Drive up on the lot, a few moments' time, one of our beautiful shuttle buses will be right beside your car, and in 3 or 4 minutes, you'll be at the front door of the sanctuary. It'll be very convenient for you, and I know that you'll appreciate that. And when you walk into the sanctuary, you'll be greeted by many, and you'll genuinely know that your presence is really appreciated. And then as you worship with us, I just believe God will touch your heart and fill you with joy and His presence. We'd love to have you be our guest today here at Church of the Highlands.

0: For the last number of weeks, we have been thinking together concerning the story of the crucifixion as recorded in the Gospel of John. Chapter 19 begins, "Then Pilate took Jesus and had him flogged. The soldiers twisted together a crown of thorns and put it on his head. They clothed him in a purple robe and went up to him again and again, saying, 'Hail, King of the Jews!' And they struck him on the face. Once more, Pilate came out and said to the Jews, 'Look, I'm bringing him out to you to let you know that I find no basis for a charge against him.' And Jesus came out wearing the crown of thorns and the purple robe. Pilate said to them, 'Here is the man.' As soon as the chief priests and their officials saw him, they shouted, 'Crucify, crucify!' But Pilate answered, 'You take him and crucify him. As for me, I find no basis for a charge against him.' The Jews insisted, 'We have a law, and according to that law he must die because he claimed to be the Son of God.' When Pilate heard this, he was even more afraid, and he went back inside the palace. 'Where do you come from?' he asked Jesus. But Jesus gave him no answer. 'Do you refuse to speak to me?' Pilate said. 'Don't you realize I have power either to free you or to crucify you?' Jesus answered, 'You would have no power over me if it were not given to you from above. Therefore, the one who handed me over to you is guilty of a greater sin.' From then on, Pilate tried to set Jesus free, but the Jews kept shouting, 'If you let this man go, you're no friend of Caesar. Anyone who claims to be a king opposes Caesar.' When Pilate heard this, he brought Jesus out and sat down on the judge's seat in a place known as the stone pavement, which is in Aramaic, Gabbatha. It was the day of preparation of Passover week, about the sixth hour. 'Here's your king,' Pilate said to the Jews. But they shouted, 'Take him away! Crucify him! Take him away!' 'Shall I crucify your king?' Pilate asked. 'We have no king but Caesar,' the chief priest answered. Finally, Pilate handed him over to them to be crucified. The last couple of weeks we've been talking about the historical background to this man, Pilate. Very interesting. And I suggested that he was a man who'd highly resented the Jewish people, who he came to be the procurator for the Roman government. We've talked about some incidents that really brought Pilate in great disfavor with the Jewish people. One incident, probably the worst of all, as we have seen, when he was in Jerusalem, he stayed in the ancient palace of the Herods. That was quite normal for the visiting procurators because their headquarters was in Caesarea. He had certain shields made, and on them he had inscribed the name of Tiberius, the emperor. These shields were what is known as votive shields. They were devoted to the honor and to the memory of the emperor. Now, the emperor was regarded as a god, so here was the name of a strange god inscribed and displayed for reverence in the holy city, and the people were enraged. The greatest men, even his closest supporters, besought Pilate to remove them, and he refused. The Jews reported the matter to Tiberius, the emperor, and he ordered Pilate to remove them. Now, it's relevant to note that how Pilate ended up his life. This last incident happened after Jesus had been crucified in the year AD 35. And there was a revolt in Samaria. It was not very serious, but Pilate crushed it with sadistic ferocity and with a plethora of executions. The Samaritans had always been regarded as loyal citizens of Rome, and the Legate of Syria intervened. Tiberius ordered Pilate back to Rome. And when he was on the way, Tiberius died, so far as we know. Pilate never came to judgment. And from that moment, Pilate vanishes from history. It's clear why Pilate acted as he did. The Jews blackmailed him into crucifying Jesus. They said, "If you let this man go, you're not Caesar's friend." This was, in effect, "Your record is not too good. You were reported once before If you do not give us our way now, we will report you again to the emperor, and you will be dismissed from your position. On that day in Jerusalem, Pilate's past rose up and haunted him. He was blackmailed into assenting to the death of Christ because his previous mistakes had made it impossible for him both to defy the Jews and to keep his post. Somehow, one cannot help being sorry for Pilate. It seems that he wanted to do the right thing, but he had not the courage to defy the Jews and do it. And he crucified Jesus in order to keep his job. Now, we have seen Pilate's history. Let's take a look at his conduct during his trial of Jesus. He did not wish to condemn Jesus because he knew that he was innocent, and yet he was caught in the mesh of his own past. Pilate began by trying to put the responsibility on someone else. He said to the Jews, "You take this man and judge him according to your laws." He tried to evade the responsibility of dealing with Jesus. But that is precisely what no one can do. No one can deal with Jesus for us. We must all deal with him ourselves. Pilate went on to try to find a way of escape from the entanglement in which he found himself. He tried to use the custom of releasing a prisoner at the Passover in order to engineer the release of Jesus. He tried to evade dealing directly with Jesus himself. But again, that is precisely what no one can do. There is no escape from a personal decision in regard to Jesus. We must ourselves decide what we will do with him. Accept him or reject him. Pilate went on to see what compromise could do. He ordered Jesus to be scourged. Must have been in Pilate's mind that a scourging might satisfy or at least blunt the edge of Jewish hostility. He felt that he might avoid having to give the verdict of the cross by giving the verdict of scourging. And once again, that is what no one can do. No one can compromise with Jesus. No man can serve two masters. For either you're for Jesus or you're against him. It was Paul who said in the Philippian passage that Jesus Christ has been exalted to the heavens because he came and gave his life at Calvary. Because he became a servant, God has highly exalted him and given him a name which is above every name, that at the name of Jesus every knee shall bow and every tongue shall confess. You might think that you can avoid Jesus in time, but you'll face him in eternity. A song once said, Jesus is standing in Pilate's hall, friendless, forsaken. Pilate forsook him. Pilate made the judge, but the day will come when Pilate stands before the judge himself, as all of us will, on that eternal day of judgment. You may think you can avoid Jesus and not respond to him, but someday every knee will bow and every tongue will confess. Someone, everyone, all must do something with Jesus. You either reject him or accept him. And I pray today you place your faith in Jesus Christ and he becomes your Lord and your Savior.
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10: Welcome back to Where He Leads Me. I'm Mike Harris.
11: And I'm Laura Harris.
10: We are very, very happy to be with you today. And Laura, why don't you tell our listeners what we will be talking about?
11: Well, Mike, today the title of our program is Calling People to Be a Higher Version of Themselves. And so this is a look to see how we can call people up from their current positions to the place where they see who God created them to be and they move more fully into that position.
10: Laura, I just had this thought about wondering how many people, even looking at you and me and the people over time, how many have really walked almost 100% in their calling, their identity that God gave them before they were even in their mother's womb? I don't know, but I'd say there's a good chance that many of us don't walk into that level of our identity fully.
11: Well, Mike, I would agree with you on that. And also, not only that, but it is a process for us to receive a call. Sometimes we even receive calls as children or youth or young adults that we don't walk into until many years later. Sometimes we need those voices of encouragement speaking into our lives saying, "This is what I see in you," and calling people to a higher level of accountability, calling people and encouraging them to become all that God has created them to be.
10: Many times as leaders, we can see so much more potential for that particular person than they can see for themselves.
11: Mike, that is absolutely true. So today, not only are we going to be talking to the people who are listening to the program to consider how they can be called up and move more into the calling that God has on their lives, but also specifically to address leaders. That leaders, when you see people that you are leading that have a higher calling than they are walking into, it's your responsibility to speak into their lives, to speak into them, and call them up into that place where God wants them to be.
10: And Laura, this is not about the leader. This is about the individual stepping up and stepping into what God has called them to be more fully.
11: Mike, the true call of a leader is not necessarily just to lead, not to bark orders or control people, but the true call of a leader in God's kingdom is to call people up, to get them equipped, and to send them out to go do the work of the Lord. When we have that kind of

0: revelation that our calling is to help people move into position and be productive for God's kingdom, it really changes how we lead.
1: You know, Laura, when we're talking about a higher version of an individual, we're talking about the true identity of that person in Jesus that was there all along.
0: Other people often can see someone's gifts and their calling better than an individual can. Well, Mike, we see that Jesus did this a lot in his ministry, that he called people up from where they were to where he could see them operating in his kingdom. He called them to be a higher version of themselves. And we see this specifically with Peter when Jesus asked the disciples, "Who do people say that I am?" And Peter was the only one who got the right answer. And then we see Jesus really speaking into Peter's life and making a lot of proclamations over who Peter was as an individual that would serve the Lord.
1: Laura, we find that in Matthew 16, verses 13 through 20. When Jesus came into the region of Caesarea Philippi, he asked his disciples, saying, "Who do men say that I, the Son of Man, am?" So they said, "Some say John the Baptist, some Elijah, and others Jeremiah or one of the prophets." He said to them, "But who do you say that I am?" Simon Peter answered and said, "You are the Christ, the Son of the living God." Jesus answered and said to him, "Blessed are you, Simon Barjona, for flesh and blood has not revealed this to you, but my Father who is in heaven. And I also say to you that you are Peter, and on this rock I will build my church, and the gates of Hades shall not prevail against it. And I will give you the keys of the kingdom of heaven, and whatever you bind on earth will be bound in heaven, and whatever you loose on earth will be loosed in heaven." Then he commanded his disciples that they should tell no one that he was the Christ.
0: Wow, Mike, talk about calling someone into a higher version of themselves. Mike, this is incredible that Jesus called Simon Peter to be such a much better version of himself. Mike, I just want to give a little background to this story. In Luke chapter 5, 1 through 11, Jesus is teaching by the Sea of Galilee, and he gets on Peter's boat, and he pushes out a little from the shore. And after he gets done teaching, he tells Peter, "Launch out into the deep and throw your nets over." Peter says, "Well, I fished all night, but nevertheless, at your word, I will do that." He goes out, throws his nets over. The nets begin to break. They call their partners. They drag in such a haul of fish that they can't even hardly get it to shore. And Peter fell at Jesus' knees, and he said, "Depart from me, I am a sinful man." And the Lord said to Peter, "From now on, you will fish for men." So that was Peter's beginning. And so Peter has already grown a lot in his years of service with the Lord, walking with the Lord. But when Jesus said, "Who do people say that I am?" And there were all these strange answers. John the Baptist, who had already been killed, Elijah and Jeremiah, who were also dead. And then he said, "But who do you say that I am?" And Peter answered and said, "You are the Christ, the Son of the living God." And then Jesus said, "Blessed are you, Simon Barjona, for flesh and blood has not revealed this to you." Jesus knew at that moment that the Father in heaven had given Peter revelation. He saw in Peter something that Peter probably did not yet see in himself. But look what he says in Matthew 16, 18, and 19. "On this rock I will build my church." You are Peter. The word Peter in Greek is Petros, and it means rock. He said, "You are the rock, and on this rock I will build my church, and the gates of Hades shall not prevail against it." So that's the first promise. I will build my church on this rock. And then the second promise is, I will give you the keys of the kingdom of heaven, and whatever you bind on earth will be bound in heaven, and whatever you loose on earth will be loosed in heaven. So we really see Jesus doing the work of calling Peter to be a higher version of himself.
1: And I almost see that as similar to Samuel, where not a word of Samuel's would fall to the ground. And here, in so many words, that's what the Lord's saying to Simon Peter, because he says, "And whatever you bind on earth will be bound in heaven, and whatever you loose on earth will be loosed in heaven." So none of Simon Peter's words are going to fall to the ground as he's binding and loosing. You know, Laura, and one of the things I love in that scripture is where it says, "And the gates of Hades shall not prevail against it." What a promise from the Lord to Simon Peter, that the gates of hell would not prevail against what Peter was going to be doing in his identity for the kingdom of God.
0: Right. Well, he's so instrumental in building the church. And so the Lord is using him to develop what's going to happen after Jesus is no longer walking around as a man on the planet.
1: Well, Laura, as I mentioned earlier, sometimes people have trouble seeing the possibilities and potential they have in Lord Jesus in their lives. You know, people might say, "What, me? How can I do that? I'm just little old me." But there's so much we can do with Christ in us than we can by ourselves. But a story in Scripture that demonstrates that lack of confidence, at least initially, is about Gideon. Because we see that in Judges 6, starting at verse 11. And we're going to be looking at the discourse between the angel of the Lord and Gideon. And we're going to compare and look at what the angel of the Lord is saying to Gideon and Gideon's response for a few verses, and see if you notice any difference. So in Judges 6, verse 11, we see that the angel of the Lord comes and sits under a tree while Gideon is threshing wheat in the winepress and hiding out from the Midianites. So we'll pick up at verse 12. "And the angel of the Lord appeared to him and said to him, 'The Lord is with you, you mighty man of valor.' Gideon said to him, 'O my Lord, if the Lord is with us, why then has all this happened to us? And where are all of his miracles which our father told us about, saying, Did not the Lord bring us up from Egypt? But now the Lord has forsaken us and delivered us into the hands of the Midianites.' Then the Lord turned to him and said, 'Go in this might of yours, and you shall save Israel from the hand of the Midianites. Have I not sent you?' So he said to him, 'O my Lord, how can I save Israel? Indeed, my clan is the weakest in Manasseh, and I am the least in my father's house.' And the Lord said to him, 'Surely I will be with you, and you shall defeat the Midianites as one man.'"
0: I'm glad we're bringing this up, because this is an example of someone being called to a higher version of themselves. Gideon is hiding in the wine press. We've talked about this before on the program. Gideon really has a hard time seeing who God created him to be. And we know from the rest of the story that Gideon really doesn't get it until he goes down in later verses and hears the opposing army talking about Gideon, that Gideon is going to lead the Israelites to defeat the Midianites. And so, Mike, he had to have this exchange with the angel of the Lord, but then he also had to have the confirmation of hearing the opposing army talk about Gideon. So, Mike, in Judges 7:9, this is what it says. "It happened on the same night that the Lord said to him, 'Arise and go against the camp, for I have delivered it into your hands. But if you are afraid, go down to the camp with Purah your servant, and you shall hear what they say, and afterwards your hand shall be strengthened to go down against the camp.' And he went down with Purah his servant to the outpost of the armed men who were in the camp. Now the Midianites and the Amalekites, all the people of the east, were lying in the valley as numerous as locusts, and their camels were without number, as the sand by the seashore in multitude. And when Gideon had come there, there was a man telling a dream to his companion, and he said, "I have had a dream. To my surprise, a loaf of barley bread tumbled into the camp of Midian, and it came to a tent and struck it so that it fell and it overturned, and the tent collapsed." And then his companion answered and said, "This is nothing else but the sword of Gideon, the son of Joash, a man of Israel. Into his hand God has delivered Midian and the whole camp." And so it was, when Gideon heard the telling of the dream and its interpretation, that he worshipped, and he returned to the camp of Israel and said, "Arise, for the Lord has delivered the camp of Midian into your hand." And so, Mike, I think we see in this how important it is when we as believers see gifts and calling in someone else that we call it out.
1: That's right, and that they have the opportunity to partner with that and grow in their power in the kingdom of God for His purposes, for His honor, and for His glory, because it's all for the Lord. But many times, that other person looking from the outside, the leadership that might be over that individual, can tell them things they cannot see themselves. Laura, I'd like to say to our listeners right now, just as Laura and I need to do with ourselves, just examine yourselves and see what the possibilities are that you can step into for the kingdom of God as part of your identity. And for those listening right now who consider themselves leaders over other groups of Christian individuals, that you ask yourself, what can I tell John Doe or Jane Doe in a positive way of what you can see they could step into further in their identity in Christ, and see them rise up and meet more fully the potential that has been in them ever since they were in their mother's womb.
0: Mike, one of the things that I see in the body of Christ is that a lot of times people may have a prophetic word. They may have a calling on their life. They may feel the Lord leading them into something. And sometimes it is a big vision. It is a big word. You know, one of the things that was said to me early on, that I was called to the nations. I didn't even know what that meant, and I couldn't really perceive what it was. But Mike, when we have a call, or we have something we feel like the Lord is asking us to move into, the most important thing we can do is take the first step. And it says in Scripture, do not despise small beginnings. Do not despise things that look meager at the outset, but turn into something grand for the Lord. And one of the things that I've been thinking about is where the widow had the oil and her sons were getting ready to be sold into slavery. And the prophet said, "What do you have in the house?" And she said, "Well, I don't have anything but a little oil." And he said, "Go gather vessels and we're going to pour the oil into those vessels." As many vessels as she had, that was how long the oil poured out. But Mike, the bottom line is, we offer what little bit we have to the Lord, and it's up to Him to multiply it. But if we have a vision or a call and we never do the first thing to partner with it, then we don't see that being multiplied in God's kingdom. And so when we talk about calling people up to a higher version of themselves, what we're saying is, we see something bigger in you. We see something that has not yet come forth, and we want to see it come forth in its fullness. So just take a start. Just begin somewhere. Just do something that is going to partner with that call that God has on your life.
1: Well, Laura, that reminds me that over the years, we've been to many Christian conferences and prophetic conferences where people go and many times get a prophetic word spoken over them, their lives, their families. But I remember going to one time where the prophet said, I know many of you here are looking for prophetic words. And the prophet said, how many of you are partnering with the prophetic words you've already received? My point being that many times we get a prophetic word that may be something calling us into a higher version of ourselves, but we have not yet taken that first step, as you were just describing, into what has been spoken over our lives. So I would just encourage any of our listeners today, if you've had prophetic words spoken over your life, to look and see if you have partnered with those words or if you've taken that first step towards the prophetic word that's been spoken over your life. Because we have to offer something, and you may find yourself moving into a much higher identity of yourself than before you started walking into that prophetic word. Laura, we've been talking about leaders and the leaders speaking into the lives of the people they lead to help them get to a higher level of themselves. But we also need to remember that Lord Jesus can speak into our lives as well, just as he did with Simon Peter, and just like may happen through dreams and visions or other experiences you have in your life. So it does not necessarily have to be another person, but it can be Jesus himself, the Holy Spirit, that gives you dreams, visions, and other indications of where you need to take your life. And it reminds me of when the Lord called you into ministry. You were at church on a Sunday morning. You practiced law in the same office I did, Harris and Harris. We're the ones that started that office. And the Holy Spirit came upon you and you just started crying and weeping because the Lord called you to go back to school, to go to seminary. You walked into that. The Holy Spirit just made that happen because it was just a very short time before you ended up in seminary. So why don't you tell our listeners how that transpired?
0: Well, Mike, that is one prophetic word that caused me to change the trajectory of my life. I was an attorney, had been practicing law for many years in the same law office that you were in. We had our own law firm together. And one day the Lord spoke to me and said, go to school. I already had a law degree, so I knew that where he was calling me was to seminary. And so I called to find out where a seminary was close enough for me to get to. And I called and asked for an admissions visit. I went the next day, which was Tuesday, and I never made an application. They said, when do you want to start? September. And I said, no, when does your semester start? And they said, February. I said, I'll be here. I never filed an application. I never got an acceptance letter. They just said, when do you want to come? And I just said I was coming. And that was the end of that. And I went through seminary. And Mike, that was a partnering with that prophetic calling of the Lord. The Lord calling me to do something that was changing the direction of my life. And I'm sure many of us have those statements of change of direction where we follow the leading of the Lord. But also along the way, there were a lot of leaders and a lot of Christian mentors who spoke into my life who said, I see this in you. I see that you are a teacher. And that's primarily, I think, my main calling is that I feel like I'm a teacher. I think that's where the Lord has called me. And that's why I love doing this radio broadcast, because it gives me an outlet to use the gift that God's put in me to be able to teach the body of Christ. And so there were people who called that out of me when maybe I did not see it in myself. In fact, my mother was a teacher and she wanted me to go into teaching and was very disappointed when I didn't. And now she's passed on many, many years ago. And I thought, wouldn't she be blessed to see me following her footsteps teaching, but not in a classroom, but in the body of Christ. And so, Mike, one of the things that we really want to convey in this is that we are calling people to come up to wherever it is that God has called them to be. And sometimes leaders and others that are around them see it. And when other people speak into your lives and call something out of you, listen, because it may be from the Lord.
1: Well, Laura, and just a little more about that time in our lives, that was not just a little step to take because we were a law firm of two attorneys, me and you. That meant half of our earning potential was going away, and we had three smaller children at that time, too. So the Lord called you to go to seminary, and you drove back and forth and over the time that it took for you to finish to get your degree. But I'm so glad that you took that step. I'm glad that we had the faith that the Lord would provide for us, and He has.
0: Mike, exactly. And one of the things about the Lord calling me to go to seminary, and this is a statement of faith, that if the Lord calls it, I expected Him to pay for it. I've always said if it's the Lord's will, it's the Lord's bill. And so every semester, I said, Lord, You called me to this, and I'm really expecting You as my Heavenly Father to pay for this. And I'm not borrowing a penny. I'm not getting any student loans. You've called me to it, and I'm going to trust You to do it. And every semester, some way or another, the money came in to pay the tuition. And so I went through seminary, and I never got a student loan. And I just trusted God to do it. It would have been so easy to run down to the student loan office and get a loan, but I just said, no, I wasn't going to do that. When I got done with that, a friend asked me if I wanted to get a doctorate. And it's like, oh, do you want to get a cup of coffee? Do you want to go get a doctorate? And I said, yes, I've always wanted to do that. So I went to another school and I got a doctorate, a doctor of ministry degree. I did the same thing with the Lord. And it was actually more expensive per semester than the other one had been. And I just said, Lord, I'm trusting that You're going to pay for this. I went all the way through a Master of Divinity degree and a Doctor of Ministry degree, and I never borrowed a penny of money to do it because I just kept telling the Lord, You call me to it, and I believe You're going to pay for it. But Mike, that is a statement of faith, but it's also partnering with the Word of the Lord. I could have taken that word that I heard the Lord say and say, oh, someday when I have the money, I'll do it. Or someday when I get, you know, my law practice a little bit more settled down, I'll do it. But it has changed my life in such a remarkable way that if I had not partnered with that word, and you know how that word began, Mike, is me getting on the phone that Sunday night calling my friend and saying, where is there a seminary? I know you went to seminary. Where is it? I didn't even know the name of it. And she told me where she had gone. And then the next day, the next step was also a very small beginning. And that was me picking up the phone and calling the seminary and saying, when can I come for an admissions visit? And I went the next day.
1: Well, Laura, that reminds me of some sad conversations we sometimes have. Because for a period of time, you were a pastor of a small church for a few years, and every once in a while, there would be someone that was maybe further up in their years, and they'd say, you know, the Lord called me to preach when I was 20 years old, and I just didn't do it. That really breaks your heart when you know that these individuals had that call from the Lord to step into a higher place, and they did not get there. But to all the listeners of this program today, you have the opportunity, you have breath in your lungs, you have a mind that can think, and you can step into that higher calling that the Lord has for you. And Laura, I'll say this about you and me and every listener that's hearing this right now, I'm almost certain that none of us have walked 100% into what the Lord has on our path through this thing called life. So there is room to go up. There's room to improve. There's room to grow. There's room to do all types of things as you're led by the Holy Spirit, by Lord Jesus, for His kingdom, and it's all for His power, honor, and glory. If anyone is listening into this program right now and realizes that you're not walking on the path the Lord has for you, you have the opportunity to turn from that, get on the right path with Lord Jesus, because there's many people in Scripture who weren't on their path for a while, but they were used mightily by the Lord when they honored and went

0: with what the call was for their life. Well, Laura, let's close with a prayer. Lord Jesus, thank you for your word. Thank you for this word about calling others up into a higher version of themselves, that they can walk in the fullness of what you've had for their lives even before they were in their mother's womb. Let all of us walk into that path that you have for our lives that was laid out even before we were in our mother's wombs. Let us do it all for your honor, power, and glory. Lead, guide, and protect us, Lord, in all things. Open the minds and hearts of the people to hear this message. In Jesus' name, amen.
1: Amen.
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3: 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Shelton, on this subject, Three Chains That Bind a Sinner in Satan's Prison. 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
4: With your Bibles in hand, turn with me now to 1 John 2:15. 1 John 2:15, let's read. Love not the world, neither the things that are in the world. If any man love the world, the love of the Father is not in him. For all that is in the world, the lust of the flesh, and the lust of the eyes, and the pride of life, is not of the Father, but is of the world. And the world passeth away, and the lust thereof. But he that doeth the will of God abideth forever. We call your attention to the fact that man, who is made in the image of God as a threefold being, was tested in all points of his being with a threefold temptation, and he fell in all his faculties as a threefold personality into a state of death and depravity resulting from sin. Also, we showed you that sin is, in fact and nature, get it now, an independent choice of a dependent being. Man's will always makes his choice with the full consent and exercise of his threefold nature. Therefore, he is either totally depraved or wholly perfect. I want to bring you a study on man's will sometimes and show you that man's will cannot be free in any respect apart from the grace of the Lord Jesus Christ. We had to come to the conclusion that the heart being empty of God, the dead sinner spiritually dead, could be filled only with vain imaginations in the soul, which wrought in the members the outward, get it now, which wrought in the members the outward visible manifestations of all kinds of wicked deeds. You're not a sinner because you sin. You sin because you are a sinner.
5: Amen.
4: Finally, we showed you that this is the sinner whom Christ came to die for and become a substitute and a sacrifice in the stead of the sinner, that the dead sinner might be raised from the dead by the power of the Holy Spirit. This is accomplished through conviction of sin by the Holy Spirit and repentance and faith wrought through grace. In our study today, we want to look at man in Satan's prison house. When Adam chose his will, now you get this statement, will you? When Adam chose his will instead of the will of God and set himself up as judge, he placed his will on the throne and made God the sinner. And that's exactly what every individual out of Christ does and is doing now. You set your will on the throne, and God to you becomes the sinner. As a result of these trespasses, he opened the prison house, which is known in Scripture as the realm of death. And that is where every individual out of Christ lives today, in the realm of death. Ephesians 2:3 speaks of it as the course of this world, controlled by the prince of the power of the air, who is Satan, or the god of this world. Throughout the scriptures, we are told about this prison house in which every sinner is born and lives his entire life and dies and goes to hell unless the Lord delivers them. In Psalms 142:7, listen, he speaks in this manner, "Bring my soul out of prison, that I may praise thy name." Yes, the sad fact remains that man is in Satan's prison house of death. Let's read Isaiah 61:1. "The Spirit of the Lord God is upon me, because the Lord hath anointed me," get it now, "Amen, to preach good tidings unto the meek. He hath sent me to bind up the brokenhearted, to proclaim liberty to the captives, and the opening of the prison to them that are bound." This is a prophecy made regarding the coming of the Messiah, the Lord Jesus Christ, God's Son, who with all the authority of heaven back of him would proclaim liberty to the captives of Satan's prison house. "And then he opened the prison door to them that are bound, and calls upon every one to come out, as he has opened the door into life eternal through his death on the cross." But my friends, you won't come out. You'll sit there in that prison house of death and laugh at the message I'm bringing. In Psalm 79:11, listen, "Let the sighing of the prisoner come before thee. According to the greatness of thy power, preserve thou those that are appointed to die." Amen. Every sinner in the prison house of Satan, in the realm of death, is appointed to die the second death unless delivered by the power of the Lord Jesus Christ. Here are prisoners sighing under the burden of guilt and shame and sin and bondage and death as they await the execution of the penalty. Every sinner is sighing and laboring under the bondage of sin and death. Yes, you are. But the awakened sinner realizes it in reality and cannot be satisfied until the bands of death have been broken and he is set free in Christ. Then in Zechariah 9:11, listen, "As for thee also, by the blood of thy covenant, I have sent forth thy prisoners out of the pit wherein is no water. Turn thou to the stronghold, ye prisoners of hope. Even today do I declare, I will render double unto thee." Amen. Here are prisoners whom God has set his love upon to deliver out of the prison house, to bring out from the realm of death, out of the course of this world, into the liberty of the gospel of the Lord Jesus Christ. And he says to thee, "I have rendered double for all your sins." This truth struck me this week, and I'm going to give it to you to think about. Christ died for every sinner. That is, in this respect, that every sinner has the invitation to come to Christ for salvation if he will. But for God's elect, Christ paid double for all of our sins, which assures us that he will call us out of the dungeon of hell and deliver us. You think along that line. So we have seen that there is a prison, and every individual sinner out of Christ, whether he's a preacher in the pulpit, a deacon in the pew, or a drunkard in the gutter, is held in bondage in this prison house. Our text that we read to you at the beginning says this prison house is called the world. Let's read part of it again. "Love not the world, neither the things that are in the world. If any man love the world, the love of the Father is not in him. Now you listen to me, will you? Hold your seat and listen. The word world here is the Greek word cosmos, which means the sum total of human life in the ordered world, which is alienated from and is hostile toward God. The word world here refers to an ordered system of which Satan is the head. Satan's fallen angels, demon spirits, are his emissaries, and every unsaved member of the human race is his subject. All of these beings, with their pursuits, pleasures, and practices, live in this world in which God is not wanted and is rejected. In other words, they live outside of the will of God. They worship their own self-will. Now here's an eye-opener. Listen. Much in this world system, our world order, is religious, cultured, refined, and intellectual. But all of it, get it now, is anti-God and anti-Christ. Now this is the course of the world that we have called your attention to. And Satan, the prince of the power of the air, is the God and ruler of this world system. Now my friend, can you think with me that this world system, which is the prison house in which every unsaved person lives and moves and has his being, is without God and without Christ? And not only that, but they hate God, they hate Christ, they hate his Bible, they hate the truth, and they hate every individual who's been born into the kingdom of Christ and made a new creature in Christ, just as much as they hate God and his Christ. Now you let that soak in. This takes in the vast majority of the world's population. Visit the average church if you're a child of God, and you'll notice immediately it's anti-Christ. They worship their own self-will, their own doings, their own plans, their own program, their own desires. That is so in the educational world as well as the political and social world. This world order of unsaved humanity. Are you listening to me? Lay down everything there now and you listen. I'm expounding some truths here. Amen. That ought to go home to have a heart. This world order of unsaved humanity is inspired by the spirit of this age, the prince of the power of the air. Every organization is molded and fashioned by the mass of thoughts, opinions, speculations, hopes, impulses, aims, and aspirations that Satan has turned loose on the surging sea of humanity. Amen. All of this is contrary to the Word of God. All of this is contrary, let me say again, to the Word of God. Salvation is a deliverance. Amen. From this world order and the fashion of it. No longer does this world order set the standard or control the child of God in his thoughts. Amen. Or actions. Amen. Now that's what salvation means. Amen. Now the scripture says, love not the world. That's the world order. Neither the things that are in this world order. If any man love the world, the love of the Father is not in him. Now hold your seat and listen. Will you? Get this truth. The word love here is the same word used to describe God's love for a lost race of sinners, which is a self-sacrificial love. It's the same love that is in the heart of the believer for the triune God. Don't you see the great truth? Amen. That it is either the love of the world or the love of God. Amen. Your whole being is centered upon your own self, your own self-will, or it is centered upon God. And that line is drawn just as clear as crystal. If you love the world or the things in the world, You cannot love the Father. Amen. Or the things of the Father. Notice that I call your attention to the word love, which is the same word for sacrificial love. If you love the world, you're giving yourself completely to the world in self-sacrificial love, thinking thereby to gain what the world has to offer, our happiness. But in the end, you find that you've lost your soul, because all the world can give you is shame, misery, and death. But he who loves God gives himself in self-sacrifice unto God. Amen. And in the end, reaps life everlasting and God's complete happiness for your entire being. The world is a liar, and all your hopes placed in the world are but vain hopes and empty dreams. Amen. Now, my friend, may the Holy Spirit carry that as a dagger to every heart. I want to tell you, friend, it means something to be a Christian, a child of the Lord Jesus Christ. You don't seem to meet very many who are completely delivered out of the prison house of the world order. Many who think they have been delivered belie with their lives. Their whole life, in some manner, leans toward the world, and their desire is for the world and the things of the world system. Here's an individual who says he's saved in the pulpit preaching, but his whole desire is to rise up in the estimation of his fellow man in the realm of religion and occupy, as Christ said, the chief seat in the synagogue. That man knows nothing about deliverance from the satanic world system. Now you get this. An individual who is delivered out of the prison house of the world order learns and loves to live alone with Christ and walk with him. And he does not want anything that will not glorify the Son of God. Amen. He cares not for the praise of man or the curse of men. His whole desire and aim is to magnify and exalt and glorify the Son of God who died for him. Amen. This is true of the individual who's been delivered from any order of the satanic world system. Amen. Now, friend, that's so. That whole order. Now we come to the three chains that bind every sinner in the prison house. Even though Christ has opened the door, every door stands ajar, the poor bound sinner cannot and will not walk out of this prison. Listen to the word of God. For all that is in the world, the lust of the flesh and the lust of the eyes and the pride of life, is not of the Father, but is of the world system. Here we see the three chains that bind every sinner in the prison house. Let's name them again. First, the lust of the flesh. Second, the lust of the eyes. And third, the pride of life. These were the three chains that Satan used to bind Adam and Eve, even when he opened the door into the realm of death. And those chains have to be broken by the power of God before the sinner can walk out into the freedom of the gospel of the Lord Jesus Christ. The sinner is dead in trespasses and sins and doesn't know it. The sinner is blinded by Satan and he doesn't know it. The sinner is bound by Satan's cords and doesn't know it. He talks about a life he doesn't have. He revels in a freedom he doesn't possess. He is buried in the dungeon of sin and doesn't realize it. That's the condition of every sinner out of Christ. I wish you could see it, my friend. Before we look at each of these chains separately, let's look at man created in uprightness as a threefold being with a capacity to love, admire, and appropriate all the goodness, beauty, and truth that God alone could supply for the welfare and happiness of man. In the temptation, Satan appealed to every faculty of man's being with the settled purpose of him, spirit, soul, and body, under his authority. The three steps of sin. First, independent judgment. Eve pronounced an independent judgment upon its qualities, good for food, pleasant to the sight, and a nature to communicate wisdom. Second, she desired it, and third, she took it. This is sin conceived in the imagination of the heart, developed in the desires of the mind, and is born in the acts of the body. There is sin in the flesh, sin in the mind, sin in the heart. And the world is made up of human beings who are totally depraved. Therefore, you would expect to find Satan organizing all mankind in the world with a view of holding them as his voluntary subjects by furnishing them every invention that would please the body, soul, and spirit of man, and make him think it is for his good and well-being and happiness. As I've always said, Satan is a good old devil. Yes, he is. All right. We're ready to look at the first chain that Satan uses to bind man in the kingdom of darkness, and that is the lust of the flesh. Listen now. The word lust means a strong desire of the mind, and the lust of the flesh therefore means the strong desire that reside in the human body of which the human mind is aware. In the case of Eve's sin, she saw that it was good for food, but Eve wasn't hungry, for God had said, "Ye may eat of every tree of the garden but one." Therefore, Eve's sin was not a strong desire to satisfy her hunger, but for food that was not lawful for her to have, for food that she didn't need. If you remember, I said a few minutes ago that the world order is inspired by the spirit of this age, which means that Satan has coined thoughts, expressions, slogans, speculations, advertised fashions, and set precedents for the world to follow. And he's done it through the medium of newspaper, magazine, radio, and television. You see pictures of new and unusual foods, and Mrs. Housewife tries to see if she can outdo her neighbor in styles and taste of cooking, whether the food do her neighbor any, or do her body any good or not. Young people especially go in for the latest trends in music or dress or the latest movies. And Satan has 1,001 attractions for the enjoyment of human nature. Amen. Because the pleasure of the flesh that he uses to tempt the soul to sin. Yes, Satan has forged a strong chain to bind men in his kingdom through the lust or desires of the flesh, and men love pleasure more than they love life and more than they love God. Only the grace of God can break the power of human pleasure over an individual. Now, the majority I'm speaking to out there in radio land, that's the life you're living. Amen. That's the life you're living. Your life is being molded and shaped and directed and controlled by the lust of the flesh, the pleasures of life. All right, the next chain that Satan holds the sinner bound by is the lust of the eyes. Man was created to enjoy beauty, and he was placed in a garden, the most beautiful environment God could imagine. Yet Eve was not satisfied to look upon the beauty about her. One object was forbidden: "Thou shalt not eat." When she answered Satan, she added the phrase, "Neither shall ye touch it," which was not in God's command. It indicates that she felt God was withholding some pleasure of the eyes from her. She was not satisfied to gaze upon it, which was lawful for her to do, but there was born in her heart the unlawful desire to possess what she admired. This is covetousness. Now, Satan's propaganda is all keyed to getting and possessing anything and everything your eye beholds, whether you need it or not. Amen. And whether you can afford it or not. This is covetousness. Now, my friend, You let the Lord search your heart on this point. And I wonder how many of us are content with such things as we have. Have we found contentment? Or does the love of the world have a hold on you, and you join the crowd of humanity trying to acquire this thing and that thing, and you think when you get it, you'll be satisfied and happy? But with the using, the new wears off, and you have to have something else. That's the way of covetousness. I've heard individuals say, well, when I get this paid for, or I reach this point in my life, I'll stop. But they never do stop till death stops them in the realm of death. That's right. Amen. Then we have the third chain that binds the sinner in Satan's prison. This is Satan's crowning allurement. That is, we must be wise. And Satan lets us be wise in our own eyes. This is worldly wisdom that men put such a premium on. This is the ability to judge for oneself and to be independent and self-reliant in making his own decisions. Our children are taught in school that this is a great trait of character to develop, and that is the primary object back of education. I don't frown on education. I believe a man ought to learn everything he can. But remember, true wisdom comes from God alone. It is this allurement that Satan holds out to men, and men are held in its power just as much as if the strongest chain binds them, and they are as helpless to turn their back on this snare of Satan as man can be. It is this faculty of man whereby he judges whether he's right or wrong in whatever he does. And here's where Satan deceives him most effectively. He has to produce reasons in the innermost part of his being to justify his acts, and he can always find an excuse for what he's doing. Amen. And the result is self-deception, for Satan helps him to find reasons to justify his conduct. I want you to get this fact. The more light an individual has to God's standard of right and wrong, and the more pressure he has upon you from the outside to do God's will, the greater will be his deception or delusion if he refuses to obey. This is the reason you find demon possession manifested under a gospel ministry where the Lordship of Christ is pressed home to the human heart. Now, where you stand, friend?
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6: 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Box 244, Clinton, Oklahoma, 73601. Brother Buck always prayed before recording a sermon. He prayed that the Lord could use this message to reach the lost and that the Holy Spirit would lead them to accept Jesus as their Savior. Will you please pray for the same? Do you have a friend or family member who might enjoy hearing Brother Buck preach? If you do, why don't you give them a call and let them know that the program is just starting. Brother Buck's sermon today is titled, How to Get What You Want the Most. And it's based on the scripture as found in Ephesians chapter 2. Now it's time for some more of that great Southern gospel music.

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1: My, it is such a blessed privilege to have the opportunity to once again speak to you by means of this broadcast. Now, friend, don't turn the dial, because I'm going to tell you how that you can have what you want the most. You're interested in that, aren't you? Somebody, having heard that statement, is saying, how can you tell me what I want most when you don't know what I most want? Would it surprise you when I say to you that I know what you want most? You say, well, how did you know that I wanted a new automobile most, or a new car, or a new husband, a new wife? How did you know that? If you'll give serious thought, I don't think that the things that you have mentioned and have thought about really is what you want above everything else. I know what you want, and I know what you want above every other thing. What, you say, do I want above everything? You want to go to heaven when you die. Today we're going to open the book of God. We're going to find out how that a person can get that which he most desires. Perhaps I ought to say that there well might be somebody who would answer and make it known that that isn't the thing that I desire above everything else. I have preached many years. In all the years that I have preached, I have only spoken to one man who told me that that wasn't the thing that he desired above every other thing, to go to heaven when he died. I yet recall how that I went to visit with this particular man and talked to him about the Lord. Having arrived at his house, he and his little boy, about 5 or 6 years of age, came forth from the garage. After we had talked about casual things, I said to him, Jim, I have come to talk to you about the Lord. I have a burden on my heart, hoping, praying, that you'll come to find the Lord Jesus and make sure that when you pass from this life that you'll go to be with the Lord. There was silence. Finally, I said to him, Jim, you do want to go to heaven when you die, don't you? I think I shall never forget how that he put his hand upon the head of that little boy, his son, and said, we don't want to go to heaven when we die, do we, boy? He's the only man I ever met who said he did not want to go to heaven when he died. I believe today, as I speak, that most everyone, if not everyone, wants, above every other thing, to go live with the Lord in that beautiful place he has prepared for those who know him. In the Bible, at Ephesians chapter 2, verses 8 and 9, there are two verses which make it very plain as to what a person must do in order to have that which he wants the most. There the Bible says, for by grace are you saved through faith, and that not of yourselves, it is the gift of God. We're going to expound those verses a bit later. Let me at this point make a statement, which is a sad one. The statement is simply this: not everybody is going to be saved. I wish today that I could say to you that everybody in all the world is going to be saved. If I were to do that, I would deny what the Scripture very plainly teaches. In the Gospel according to Matthew, chapter 7, verses 13 and 14 make it very evident that not everyone is going to be saved. There, these words are found: enter ye in at the straight gate, said Jesus, for wide is the gate, and broad is the way that leadeth to destruction, and many there be which go in thereat. Because straight is the gate, and narrow is the way which leadeth unto life, and few there be that find it. A person does not need to be a Bible scholar to understand what Jesus is saying. He is pointing up that a person should enter in at the straight gate. For he said, wide is the gate, and broad is the way that leadeth to destruction or hell. But he said, many are there who enter into that gate and are up on that road. He went further and said that the road that leads to heaven, to life everlasting, is narrow, and few there be that find it. There is evidence not only here, but other places in the Scripture, which makes it known that not everybody is going to be saved. It makes me sad to make this statement, yet it is true. Not everybody to whom I'm speaking today is going to be saved. Not everybody is going to heaven when they die, because some of you are lost. You're without the Lord. You have never come to Jesus. You have never received Him into your heart, into your life. And if you were to die now, you would not go to heaven. Thus you would not have that which you most desire. Not everybody is going to go to heaven. I surely hope, dear friend, that you're not one of those who does not go. There is another thing taught in the Bible which needs to be driven into the hearts of peoples everywhere, namely this. There are many people who mistakenly think they're going to heaven when they die, but will discover they are mistaken. In the Gospel according to Matthew chapter 7, at verse 21, Jesus yet is speaking, and he says, not everyone that saith unto me, Lord, Lord, shall enter into the kingdom of heaven, but he that doeth the will of my Father which is in heaven. Jesus said, many will say to me in that day, the day of judgment, Lord, Lord, have we not prophesied in thy name? And in thy name have cast out devils, and in thy name done many wonderful works? And then Jesus said, I will profess unto them, I never knew you. Depart from me, ye that work iniquity. Of all of the words found in the Bible, there are none more sad than these. These people thought they were going to be saved. They thought they were going to heaven because they had prophesied in the name of the Lord. In the name of the Lord, they had cast out devils. In the name of the Lord, they had done many wonderful works. Yet Jesus said, I never knew you. You were never one of my children. I'm speaking to some today who will stand before the Lord making such a plea. You'll stand, some of you, saying, was not I a member of the church? Didn't I give my money? Didn't I sing in the choir? Didn't I treat my wife and my family right? Wasn't I a good citizen? Didn't I endeavor to serve you? They make that plea only to hear Jesus say, I never knew you. You see, friend, you can be religious but lost. We have noted that not everybody is going to be saved, we have further noted that many who think they're going to be saved will hear Jesus say, "Depart from me." Who will these be, thinking that they are saved only to find out they are mistaken? They are those who depended upon their human works to get them to heaven. I'm speaking today to masses of people at various different places who have the idea that if they're good, they're saved. Friend, you can be good and be lost. Your goodness will not save you. Just the other day, a lady gave to me some instruction that was being passed out to children in another denomination. And on that study, the children were being told that in order for them to get to heaven, they must live a faithful life for the Lord. Friend, that is wonderful. That is good. But we need to understand that a man can live a good life and yet be lost. These people were good. They were religious. They did mighty works in the Lord's name. But they were unsaved. There are masses who are depending upon their works to save them. In the book of Titus, chapter 3, verse 5, the writer said that we're not saved by our righteousness, but according to his mercy, he saved us. The verses that I read in Ephesians chapter 2 makes it very plain that a man is not saved by works. The scripture there said, "For by grace are you saved through faith, and that not of yourselves, it is the gift of God." Note now, not of works, lest any man should boast. There will not be one man in heaven who will pull on his suspenders and say, "Look at what I did to get here." Someone is saying, "Well, if through our works we are not saved, how are we saved?" A man is not saved by what he does, but he is saved because of what Jesus has done for him. Now let that fasten itself to its heart, to your heart, and may it be an indelible mark upon your mind that will remain through the years. You're not saved because of what you do. You can be saved because of what Jesus has done for you. You're asking, what has he done? Friend, he came down here at the request of his Father, lived a sinless life, went to Calvary's cross, gave his life, shed his blood, in order that you could have your sins forgiven, that you could be saved. Note, if you will, in the book of Romans, chapter 10, what it says that a man must do in order to be saved. Romans, chapter 10, listen now to the reading of this scripture. The Bible very plainly says, "If thou shalt confess with thy mouth the Lord Jesus said, and shall believe in thine heart that God hath raised him from the dead, thou shalt be saved." That's what Jesus did there. He went to the cross. He died. He was placed in Joseph's new tomb. And then by the power of God, he came forth from that tomb to live forever. He died for you. And because of what he has done, you can be saved. There is one thing that I want you to remember, namely this. Jesus wants to save you. Let me say that again. Jesus wants to save you. Somebody is saying, well, I can't believe that because I have lived such a shabby life. I am guilty of this sin, that sin, or another. I have not been the kind of person that I should have been. I cannot believe that he really wants to save me. You are mistaken. God wants to save you. Listen. In 2 Peter chapter 3, verse 9, the Bible says, the Lord is not slack concerning his promises, as some men count slackness, but is long-suffering to usward, catch this now, not willing that any should perish. God wills to save you. Not only does he will to save you, but he wills to save every man. The Lord is not willing that any should perish, but that all should come to repentance. You ask, well, if he wills to save everybody, why doesn't he save them? If God wills to save everybody, why doesn't he just save me? The answer is this. You have a will. God will not go beyond what you will. All of my adult life, I have heard people tell why they're not saved and why their loved ones are not saved. I want to tell you today why you're not saved and why others are not saved. You don't want to be saved. You don't will to be saved. If you were willing to be saved, God is willing to save you. But the reason why that you're still in your sins, lost, going to be deprived of heaven, that which you desire the most, is because you will not yield to him. Now, it's not because of the hypocrites in the church that you're unsaved. It's not because of what some Christian said or did to you that you're not saved. You're not saved today because you don't will to be saved. In the last book of the Bible, the book of the Revelation, chapter 3, verse 20, Jesus is speaking. And he says, behold, I stand at the door and knock. If any man will hear my voice and open the door, I will come into him and will sup with him and he with me. Hear me now when I give a simple explanation of what Jesus is saying. He is saying, I am standing at the door of the heart and I'm knocking. If any man will hear my voice and open the door of his heart, I will come in to him and will sup with him and he with me, simply meaning that we will have a wonderful communion together. Friend, Jesus stands at the door and he knocks, but he will not kick the door in. He will not break into your heart. He enters only into the hearts of those who opens the door. What are you doing when you open the door of your heart? You are saying, I am willing for you, Jesus, to come from the outside to the inside. You want a simple illustration? Suppose you and I were friends and I came to your house today, knocked on the door, and you looked and saw who it was. When you reached and opened the door, you were saying by action, I am willing for you to come from the porch into my house. If you want what you want most, to go to heaven when you die, all you need do today is open the door of your heart to Jesus. Believe that he died and was buried and rose again, that he will save you if you'll just open the door and say, come in. Please, friend, do that right now. Just say to Jesus, Jesus, I want you in my heart. Because I know that it is only when you enter into my heart, into my life, become my Savior, that I can have the assurance of going to heaven when I die. That's what I want most. And I'm taking you into my heart right now. Do it, dear friend. Until it is my privilege to visit with you again, may God bless you real, real, real good.
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8: Coming up.
9: So when you pray, declare in your prayer that what God has done for you, whatever it is, call it out specifically, what God has done for you. Call it out in your prayer. And then verse 5 goes on and says, sing to the Lord, for he has done glorious things. Let this be known to all the world. So tell the world, wherever you go, whoever you with, tell anybody that, yeah, God has done some great things in my life. Don't hesitate to let that roll off your lips, not only in your prayers, but when you're in your conversations with other folk. Let it be known.
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11: What does it look like to truly pray without ceasing? In this powerful series, Pastor Robert and his wife Carolyn unpack the fullness of prayer, showing how each type of prayer plays a vital role in a believer's life. Whether you're new to prayer or seeking to grow stronger in your faith, these messages will challenge and equip you to live a life marked by intentional, ongoing connection with God. Here's the first message in the series, Prayers of Praise and Adoration, Part 2.
9: So let's get into the first category. Write this down. What are some biblical examples of prayers of praise and adoration? What are some biblical examples of prayers of praise and adoration? And I want to give you four examples. And the point in all of this is that I want you to see how believers prayed in the Bible. And from that, we can glean on how we can pray in our lives today. And the first is by Moses and the Israelites. By Moses and the Israelites. And I'm going to read a portion of their prayer found in Exodus chapter 15. And I'm going to read verses 1-4. And it says, then Moses and the Israelites sang this song to the Lord. Okay, I'm going to pause right there. So you can see here that you can put a prayer can be a song. Y'all get this? This is why you need to be paying attention to what some of these songs are saying, because a prayer could be a song. You don't want to be singing songs that saying stuff that ain't true, that don't reflect the God you're praying to, you're talking to or singing about. So prayer can be a song. So it says Moses and the Israelites sang this song to the Lord. So you can sing a prayer. All right. You can sing a prayer. Right. It goes on to say, they said, I will sing to the Lord, for he is highly exalted.
12: Yeah.
9: All right. I'm going to sing to him because he's highly exalted.
12: Yeah.
9: All right. So you can find reasons to sing a song of prayer to God. And he says, because he's highly exalted. And here the Moses and the Israelites, they said, I'm going to tell you why I say he's highly exalted. The verse goes on. He said, he has thrown the horse and its rider into the sea.
12: Yeah,
9: into the sea. All right. We're getting some melodies over here about he's throwing his horse and the rider into the sea. All right, brother. I see you tracking right along. Now, get this. This song reflects their experience.
12: Yeah.
9: So they're referencing what God did when he delivered them out of Egypt in a song.
12: Yeah.
9: And they saying, this happened in my life, in our lives. This has happened in our lives and the lives of our ancestry. This has happened and God has done it. And they sang in a song of praise and adoration because they know God did it. He's thrown the horse and the rider into the sea. And we're going to see as the song goes on, it starts to get a little more specific. Right. Verse 2 says, The Lord is my strength. All right. You say. So it says, verse 2 says, the Lord is my strength and my song. He has become my salvation. And so they saying, Lord, you delivered us. You saved us from Egypt and you become our salvation. It goes on to say, verse 2, this is my God and I will praise him, my father's God, and I will exalt him. And so you see that the prayer is reflective of their life experience.
13: Right.
9: So when you pray to God, pray about your life experience.
13: Yeah.
9: And pray how God has delivered you, saved you from whatever you was doing that you shouldn't have been doing or situation you was in that wasn't favorable for you. Include that in your prayer.
13: Amen.
9: You can talk to God about it and what he's done for you. And then look what it says here in verse 3. The Lord is a warrior. Wow. See, this is a lived experience. He said the Lord is a warrior because he fought the battle for them. He gave them victory. And they knew it had to be God because how it all happened, right? Because they were there. They were talking about when the sea, Red Sea parted and the water spread to the left and to the right and they can walk on dry ground. You know, God, that was God fighting. That was God fighting. You know, that was God fighting. If that was me, I would have been throwing the left and the right. But God threw the water to the left and to the right. Y'all, you know, only God can do that. Just take a whole sea and say, I'm going to part you. And I'm going to throw your water, throw part of y'all over here to the right. And the other part of y'all, I'm going to throw water. I'm going to throw you to the left. That's God's left and right. That's God's left and right, y'all. And the Lord is his name, it goes on to say. And verse 4 says, and he threw Pharaoh's chariots and his army into the sea. All right. So you know that they lost their mind for a minute and they saw God's left and their right and they thought they could go down into the sea. But that didn't happen because God reversed his left and his right. Yeah, he reversed his left. That's the wrong left. He reversed his left and his right. And then what happened to him? Pharaoh and his chariots were in the sea and they drowned. It says the elite of his officers were drowned in the Red Sea.
13: Amen.
9: So God drowned his elite, his best fighters in the sea. It reads on, it goes on in Exodus 15. I just gave you a portion of their prayerful song. All right. Of Moses and the Israelites. The second example I want to give you a prayer as a praise and adoration is by David. And David was one of the greatest songwriters. Because, you know, the book of Psalm is just songs. They're just song. And look what David says here in Psalm 8, verse 1 through 9. He says, Lord, our Lord, how majestic is your name in all the earth. He starts the song out with that. Lord, our Lord, how majestic is your name in all the earth. This is why I love musical artists who sing scripture, Fred Hammond, he just puts scripture all through his songs. And I love to hear Fred sing. I love when scripture is included in the songs, right? And then it goes on to say, you have set your glory in the heavens. Through the praise of your children and infants, you have established a stronghold against your enemies to silence the foe and the avenger. Y'all see what this text is saying through David's song. He says, through praise of your children and infants, you have established a stronghold against your enemies. Get that into your spirit. David is saying, when your children praise you, God uses that to establish a stronghold against God's enemies.
13: Yeah.
9: Look what it's saying here, y'all. And so when you praise God, when you give God praise and adoration, you going to war.
13: Right.
9: You fighting. You going up against God's enemies.
13: Yeah.
9: Your prayers is being used as an instrument of war.
13: Amen.
9: He says here, right? And then verse 3 says, when I consider your heavens, the work of your fingers, the moon and the stars, which you have set in place,
12: Lord, when I think about the majesty of the heavens and the stars and the grandeur of the stars and the heavens and that you created them, I am amazed, he's saying. So amazed, I have to ask you a question. He says, when I see your creation, it amazes me and it leads me to another question. And look what David says in verse 4. What is mankind that you are mindful of them? Human beings that you care for them. See, get this. David says, Lord, I'm amazed by your creation. And then I'm thinking, well, who is me? Who am I?
13: Yeah.
12: That you, the maker of the heavens and the stars, would be mindful of little old me down here on the earth. They up in the stars and the skies and the stratosphere, and you are still mindful of me? Who are we as mankind? It amazes me that you would still think about me after you've created what you have. And then in verse 5, he says, you have made them, talk about humankind, them a little lower than the angels and crowned them with glory and honor. Lord, you created all the glory in the sky and the heavens and the stars, and then you've made little old me.
13: Yeah.
12: And you've given crowned me with glory and honor.
13: Amen.
12: And I praise you for that.
13: Yeah.
12: His image and his likeness. Amen. That's right. And then verse 6 says, you made them rulers over the works of your hands. You put everything under their feet. So you made all those things, and then you gave your image and likeness, humankind, dominion over your created things, these beautiful, wondrous things you made. And now you made humankind, you gave them us dominion over those things.
13: Yeah.
12: I praise you for that, Lord. Praise you for that. And verse 7 says, all the flocks and the herds, the animals of the wild, the birds in the sky and the fish in the sea and all that swim the paths of the seas. And then he goes back to his first line, this very first line. He repeats it. Lord, our Lord, how majestic is your name in all the earth. All right. So y'all see that, y'all. I want you to see how he structured his prayer here and what he talked about, how he talked about it. So you can start out with your prayer and say, Lord, I praise you and honor you. And then say whatever you're going to say.
13: Yeah.
12: And then when you get to the end, say, Lord, I praise you and honor you. All right. And I'm just giving you some ways that you can talk to God with praise and adoration like David did in Psalm 8. The third example I want to give you as a prayer, praise and adoration is by Isaiah, the prophet Isaiah. Isaiah is known as a major prophet because, and we titled him that just to distinguish the books in the Bible and the prophets a little bit. And Isaiah is one of the four major prophets because he wrote a lot. Essentially, some of the prophets are called minor prophets because they didn't write as much. It doesn't mean one is better than the other. It's just that they gave us more written text. God used them to write more of the Bible. That's all it means. And so Isaiah says here in Isaiah 12, 1 through 6, in that day, you will say, he's talking about the day when of the Lord. He says, in that day, you will say, I will praise you, Lord. So when Christ shows up, he says, you're going to say, I will praise you, Lord. Although you were angry with me, your anger has turned away and you have comforted me. And so when God, Lord, shows up, he says, on that day, I'm going to praise you. Even though you're angry with me because I sinned against you, you turned away and you have comforted me. In other words, you didn't cause me to experience your wrath. Because Christ came and you have comforted me when I deserve to experience your wrath. You've given me mercy, even though I sinned against you and you didn't give me what I deserve. And you have comforted me instead. And Isaiah is praising God for that. Somebody ought to say amen. Because y'all know, just like me, yeah, you know, we done done some stuff that just wasn't right. It was wicked and sinful. And God still showed us mercy. Pray about that. Include that in your prayers as Isaiah is doing here. And in verse 2, he says, surely God is my salvation and I will trust and not be afraid. The Lord himself is my strength and my defense. He has become my salvation. And so, God, I am very, very clear. Isaiah is saying here that I'm saved not because of myself. I didn't save myself. You saved me, Lord. You have become my salvation. I was lost and on my way to hell. And you saved me, Lord, Isaiah saying. And you now are my salvation. All right. And so, and I am very clear about that. And Lord, I'm going to talk to you about that. I'm going to acknowledge to you that I know I didn't save myself. You saved me. You need to be putting that in your prayer. Thank you, God, for saving me when I deserve damnation. You saved me, Isaiah saying here. And then he says, in verse 3, with joy, you will draw water from the wells of salvation. And so Isaiah is declaring here that I know you saved me, and I'm going to lean on. I'm going to get strength and refreshment and be replenished by the fact that I know that you saved me, and it's going to give me joy. So I'm going to lean into the joy of my salvation because you saved me. And then verse 4. He says, in that day, you will say, give praise to the Lord, proclaim his name, make known among the nations what he has done, proclaim that his name is exalted. So he said, Isaiah saying, I'm going to make known what God has done for me. So when you pray, declare in your prayer what God has done for you, whatever it is, call it out specifically, what God has done for you. Amen. Call it out in your prayer. And then verse 5 goes on and says, sing to the Lord, for he has done glorious things. Let this be known to all the world. So tell the world, wherever you go, whoever you with, tell anybody that, yeah, God has done some great things in my life. Don't hesitate to let that roll off your lips, not only in your prayers, but when you're in your conversations with other folk, let it be known. And then verse 6 says, shout aloud and sing for joy, the people of Zion, for great is the Holy One of Israel among you. And so all of God's people should be shouting with joy. Amen. And that God is with us. Yes. Amen. Amen. Amen. And then the last example I want to give you relative to prayers of praise and adoration, and that is by righteous Simeon, by righteous Simeon. Luke 2:25-32 says, now there was a man in Jerusalem called Simeon, who was righteous and devout. He was waiting for the consolation of Israel, and the Holy Spirit was on him. So I want to pause here so we can understand who we're talking about, who this person is. He was a righteous man, and the Holy Spirit was on him. And he was waiting for the consolation of Israel. And if we're going to read on, we're going to see what he was talking about was the coming of the Messiah. He said he was waiting for it. Verse 26 goes on to say, it had been revealed to him by the Holy Spirit that he would not die before he had seen the Lord's Messiah. Oh, yeah. Somebody needs to be listening right now. Somebody needs to be listening. The text is saying that Simeon was told by the Holy Spirit that he was not going to die before he encountered the Messiah. Oh, yeah. Somebody should be saying hallelujah. Hallelujah. I thank God that before the blood stopped running warm in my veins, I got touched by the Holy Spirit, by God. That before I breathed my last breath, God has brought me into his family. I thank God that I encountered Jesus Christ before I took my last breath. Amen. Somebody needs to say amen. Say amen, amen, amen. No. I deserve to die. Eternal death, separation from God, because I was sinning and wicked. But before I lost my last breath, God said, no. I want Robert to have an encounter with me. And I praise God for his encounter that he gave me. And Simeon is here. The text is telling us this is what happened with Simeon. He said, you're not going to die before you lay eyes on the Lord. Right. And so look what the text goes on to say here. Verse 27, moved by the Spirit, he went to the temple courts when the parents brought in the child Jesus to do for him what the custom of the law required. So here now, Jesus's parents is taking the child, right, to fulfill the custom, right, the circumcision on the eighth day. Right. Jesus got circumcised, y'all. All right. They took him to fulfill the custom. And Simeon was there. And when they came in, verse 28, Simeon took him in his arms, baby Jesus, and praised God, saying, Sovereign Lord, as you have promised, you may now dismiss your servant in peace. Oh, yeah. He said, Simeon said, I can go now. I can check out of here. And I'm going to check out it with peace in my heart, peace in my soul. I'm checking out with peace in my soul. I got a question for you. Will you check out with peace in your soul? Will you check out of here with peace in your soul? Will you check out having have had an encounter with Jesus Christ and accepting him as your Lord and Savior? Will you check out of here having done that? I come to tell you that's the best thing, the best decision you could ever make in your life is to say, Lord, I want you to be in my life, to be Lord of my life. I accept you as my Savior. Simeon says, I can check out now with in peace. Now I can really rest in peace. I want to tell y'all, everybody that dies doesn't rest in peace. I know folks say it about everybody. Anybody die, they say rest in peace, rest in peace. Everybody's not rest in peace. All right. And then now, you know, we like to come up with our own newfangled kind of stuff that twists what God has said. Y'all better listen to me. We like to come up with stuff to twist what God has said. All right. I want to, before I say what I'm about to say, I want to take you back to something we said near at the beginning here. And that is, we said, our Father in heaven, hallowed is your name. Your kingdom come. Your will be done on earth as it is in heaven. I remind us something else we said. We said here, we said, Moses said, I will sing to the Lord for he is highly exalted. All right. David said, Lord, our Lord, how majestic is your name in all the earth. Right. And verse 5, he said, you have made your heavens, your work of your fingers, the moon and the stars, which you have set in place. And then he says, Lord, our Lord, how majestic is your name in all the earth. Isaiah says, I will praise you, Lord. The Lord himself is my strength and my defense is what Isaiah said. And then here we back to Simeon again. And Simeon says, now you may dismiss your servant in peace. All right. And so everybody's not resting in peace that dies, y'all. It's sad to say. That's why I preach, because I want to help as many as I can to rest in peace. And the only way to do that is to have a relationship with Jesus Christ and accepting him as your Lord and Savior. That's the only way that happens. And so we as human beings, we like to try to come up with our own thing and get away from what the scripture says. And so now we want to say this thing like rest in power. What kind of power are you going to have? What power you got? It is Lord, our Lord, whose name is majestic. It is the Lord, our Lord, whose has the strength. I ain't got no power. And so we want to say rest in power. That's not scripture. We want to twist God's word. Not only do we want to declare that folks are resting in peace that may or may not be. I don't know. I don't make those decisions. I don't have that kind of power to make that determination. But I know the scripture tells me what is required in order to rest in peace. And Simeon is saying here, he says, I've encountered you, Jesus. He says, so now I can go in peace. Verse 30 says, for my eyes have seen your salvation. Question, have you seen or experienced the salvation of the Lord yet? And then verse 31, he says, which you have prepared in the sight of all nations. God has made salvation available to everyone. And then verse 32, a light for the revelation to the Gentiles. Here, Simeon is acknowledging that there's the Israelites, there's the children of Israel, which is God's chosen. And then there's the Gentiles, all the rest of everybody else. I'm a Gentile because I'm not an Israelite, but God has made salvation available to me. And then he says, and the glory of your people, Israel. And so God is going to save the ones he proclaimed he would save, and with the people of Israel, the true people of Israel. And then by extension, by putting faith in Jesus Christ as a Gentile, we effectively become the children of Israel too, through faith, because it's the same faith that the father Abraham had. And so my question is, have your eyes seen, have you experienced the salvation of the Lord?
10: 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Here's a personal message from Pastor Robert.
14: You may have never said yes to Jesus Christ. Do you know that God loved you so much that he sent his son to die for your sin? If you're ready to say yes to the love that God showed, pray this prayer. Lord God, I admit that I've sinned against you. I believe that Jesus Christ died for my sin. And I commit my life to you. I ask that you come into my life, come into my heart, take control, transform me into the character of your Son, Jesus Christ. 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
20: 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Well, if I'm down there by myself, I have a right to be afraid. 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
4: Hi, I'm Caleb, and welcome to Building Your House with Tim Brown, pastor of Calvary Chapel, Fremont. The Bible says that unless the Lord builds the house, they labor in vain who build it. Building Your House is a verse-by-verse study through the Bible. 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
3: Yeah, not mine. So Shebna was not fulfilling thine will. He was fulfilling mine will. And he lost his ministry, and God deposed him. And so here in our text, Shebna is being called to account. And so Shebna, he takes his chariot, he rides out to his elaborate tomb, and there Isaiah the prophet meets him. This is like seeing the police officer come your way with his cuffs out. You're going to go, uh-oh. And I think when Shebna saw Isaiah there, he said, uh-oh. And maybe even, I don't know what busted is in Hebrew, but he probably said that, you know, busted. And so Isaiah comes and he says, what right do you have here? What right do you have here, you know, trying to build your legacy in a place you don't belong? What right do you have here and not at your post? He should have concerned himself. Now remember all of the geopolitical things that are happening. You know, when we think of ancient times, we think of I think just of a slow pace of life, and no doubt it was a slow pace of life. But there's things, you know, King Herod, you know, 2,000 years ago, he knew Julius Caesar and Mark Antony and Cleopatra and these Bible people here. They lived in the Roman world and the politics of Israel and Rome were like spaghetti. They were wrapped up with one another. And the guys in the Bible, the kings in the Bible in the New Testament, they knew the heavyweights in Rome, and they grew up with them, went to school with them in Rome. And so all of this intertwining, all of these power plays are happening. And back here during the time of Isaiah, the Assyrian Empire is on the march trying to swallow up the then known world. And Shebna, as head of the household, he should have been concerned with the advance of the Assyrian Empire. He should have been concerned with the alliances with Egypt or Babylon or the Moabites, the Edomites, the Ammonites, the Philistines, anybody that was around there. That should have been his bailiwick. That should have been what he was dealing with. But he forsook all of that. And he's now building his tomb. He's concerned with his legacy. He should have been concerned with the resources of the kingdom being firmly secured and justly distributed. But instead, he's concerned with his own legacy. His ambition dulled his character, made him deaf to the approach of the enemy, made him deaf to the cry of the people, and made him deaf to the voice of God. Ambition. James 3 talks about selfish ambition, which is earthly, natural, and then without taking a breath, the author says demonic, having its origin in demons. And that earthly, natural, demonic ambition will dull your character, dull your ear, and you won't walk with God the way that you should walk with God. In verses 20 through 25, we have the faithful servant. We have the faithful servant, Eliakim. So in verses 15 through 19, we have the unfaithful steward, Shebna, but now we have the faithful servant, Eliakim. And then it will come about on that day, verse 20, when I depose you and pull you from your station, it will come about in that day that I will summon my servant Eliakim, the son of Hilkiah, and I will clothe him with your tunic, with your robe and with your sash, like an elaborate rope, securely about him. And I will entrust him with your authority, and he will become a father to the inhabitants of Jerusalem and to the house of Jacob. Then I will set the key of the house of David on his shoulder, and when he opens, no one will shut.

And when he shuts, no one will open. I will drive him like a peg in a firm place, and he will become a throne of glory to his father's house. And so they will hang on him all the glory of his father's house, offspring and issue, all the least of vessels, from bowls to all of the jars. In that day, declares the Lord of hosts, the peg driven in a firm place will give way. It will even break off and fall, and the load hanging on it will be cut off, for the Lord has spoken. So this is the faithful servant, Eliakim. Eliakim is God's servant. Again, we can contrast verse 15, where Isaiah writes, this steward, versus verse 20 when it talks about Eliakim, my servant. So there's a contrast between these two men. And the thing with Eliakim, he is not called to be a servant. He's called because he is a servant. Isaiah, God didn't raise Eliakim up with the hope that he'd make a good servant, a good steward in that position. He raised Eliakim up because he was a servant of the Lord already. We're not told what Eliakim did before this, but even when he was living in obscurity, he was preparing himself. Even when he had lesser positions within the kingdom that we're not aware of, he executed these offices faithfully, which tells us that there's a prepared place for a prepared person. There's a prepared place for a prepared person. Now, I think that when God calls a person into ministry, he always throws him or her in over their head. I really believe that. But at the same time, there's been a preparation of the soul and of the mind and of the spirit that would make that person eventually adequate for that place. There's a prepared place for a prepared person. Through life's experience, through the Word of God, through the work of the Holy Spirit in you, God is preparing you. And some of you are doing right now, today, what God prepared yesterday for you to do. And you're walking, what you're doing now, which the ministry you're walking in, is because you prepared yourself for this. You waited on God. You got training. You really, you know, allowed the Holy Spirit to speak deeply into your life, to disciple you, to train you, to change you, to transform your life. And you're doing today what you prepared yesterday to do. The attitude of the Bible isn't just hang out, and if God wants to use you, he'll call you. The attitude of the Bible is this, that I love God so much, I want to be used. I want to be used. And God told me to go to Bible college and to prepare myself that way, academically, theologically, and practically, and all that kind of stuff. With Mike, our worship leader, he's consumed with worship music and with leading and, you know, doing the band thing and whatnot. And that's how God has called him, and he's prepared himself for years. And the reason Cameron could get a text at 6:30 this morning and at 6:32 say, I'll be there, because of his ego and ambition. No. Sorry, Cameron. Because he's prepared. He's prepared. I've done this before. I've got a reservoir of songs that I know the church knows and put it together. He's a prepared man. And God calls a prepared man, God calls a prepared woman into a prepared place. And this was the truth for Eliakim here. Ministry is in you before you're in the ministry. I have a lot of pastor friends now that are retiring, and always the question is, well, what are you going to be doing? And, well, I'm not really sure, but I know I'm gonna be in the ministry. I know that if I wasn't, and I'm not going anywhere, but if for some reason I wasn't pastoring, I'd go and wherever I was and find a church and get involved. And then after I knew the pastor for a while and know that he trusted me, I would go up to him and say, you know, give me your worst job. Give me what you hate doing, and I'll do it.
And that way that'll relieve you, because ministry's in me. You don't have to be in the ministry. You have ministry in you. All of you know that. The ministry is in the person before the person's in the ministry. And this is certainly true of Eliakim. He had a heart for God. He wanted to serve God. I don't think the same thing was true of Shebna. I think maybe they just saw some skill in him. Maybe he had an authoritative personality, kind of a commanding personality. And they needed someone for a position like that. And I don't know if he ever had ministry in his heart. But Eliakim certainly does. And so in verses 21 and 22, Eliakim is Shebna's replacement. And I will clothe him with your tunic and tie your sash securely about him. I'll entrust him with your authority, and he will become a father to the inhabitants of Jerusalem and of the house of Judah. I'll set the key of the house of David on his shoulder. When he opens, no one will shut, and he will become a throne of glory to his father's house. And so God gave him Shebna's, God gave Eliakim Shebna's rank, and that was signified by the uniform, the tunic and the sash. God gave Eliakim Shebna's authority and his vision. Shebna, Eliakim was to be a father, not a judge, not a king, not a policeman. He became a father. He had a vision greater than himself. And if you don't have a vision greater than yourself, you can't be a father. You can't be a mother. That's what kids do. They force you out of yourself. And if you didn't have one before, you're forced to have a vision that's bigger than yourself. And that's why Shebna was never a father. He never had a vision bigger than himself. He never considered others. But here's Eliakim. He's a father in the kingdom. God gave to him, to Eliakim, Shebna's authority and the vision that he should have been walking under. God also gave to Eliakim Shebna's power. He put the key of the house of David on his shoulder. Basically, what he says goes. Excuse me. Just like Joseph there in the book of Genesis, we know that he was exalted to the right hand of Pharaoh. And Pharaoh said, whatever he says goes. And that's Eliakim here. He had the power of the key of the house of David. And because he was serious about whatever responsibility he had, God gave him greater responsibility to serve. We know that if you're faithful in little, you'll be what? Faithful in much. But if you're faithless in little, you won't. You'll be faithless in much too. Which was true of Shebna. That's why he was removed. That's why he was deposed. That's why he was thrown like a ball into a vast country, and that's where he died. Because he was faithless in this ministry God gave him. Faithless in this position that he had in the kingdom. You know, what you are tomorrow depends on what you are today. And tomorrow is the outgrowth of today. So today is the outgrowth of yesterday. What you are tomorrow, in a very large sense, is determined by what you are today. See, if you're prayerless today, guess what? You're going to be joyless tomorrow. And if you're not a servant today, you're certainly not going to be a leader tomorrow. And if you don't study today, you're not going to have a message tomorrow. Tomorrow is the outgrowth of today. Today's the outgrowth of yesterday. And if you don't live in responsibility and mature your life, mature your heart, if you're deaf to the voice of God, if ambition has dulled your spirit, you're going to end up like Shebna and not like Eliakim. Eliakim didn't strive to promote himself. He learned that God's reality will always be greater than the reality that he was trying to that he might try to manufacture for himself. Excuse me. God's reality will always be greater than any reality you could think of for yourself. And to rest in that and to trust in that. And you might be thinking, well, you know, if 20 years ago I had made decision B instead of decision A, my life would be so much better.
And may I say, you have no idea. You don't know that. I mean, you can think that and you can run through the scenario, but who knows if that's the scenario that would have played out. If I had married him instead of him, my life would be better. You have no idea. He could turn out to be a real jerk. Even a bigger jerk than the guy you married. No. you have no idea. You know, we like to spin out these scenarios as if we're God, as if we're omniscient, as if somehow we could tell the future or rewrite the past. You have no idea. Can't you just rest in the Lord today? Can't you just rejoice in the Lord today? You know, the would-haves and the could-haves and the should-haves of life, that'll kill you. Can you say, thank you, Lord, for who and what I have today? Thank you, Lord. It's from your hand. A thankful heart's good medicine. It's healing to the soul. It's delightful to the spirit. To have a thankful spirit. Thank you, Lord, for who and what I am. In verses 23 and 24, Eliakim is the good peg. And I will drive him, Eliakim, like a peg in a firm place, and he'll become a throne of glory to his father's house. So they will hang on him all the glory of his father's house, offspring and issue. And all the least of vessels, from bowls to all the jars. And so where Shebna was a shame to his father's house, here Eliakim is going to be a glory to his father's house. And some commentators think that Eliakim will fall into nepotism, that all of his nieces and nephews and sons and daughters and cousins, they'll begin to leech off the royal treasury, and that's what it means. All of his family is going to be hung on him. I just think it means that he set a great example for his family to follow. And they're going to follow him in service to the crown. They're going to follow him in service to the king. I believe that Eliakim there is the good peg. I think that Shebna, and let me explain this, that Shebna is the weak peg in verse 25. In that day, declares the Lord, the peg driven in a firm place will give way. Now, because Eliakim is the peg that's driven in a firm place in verses 23 and 24, it's easy to think that this is Eliakim. But I believe it's Shebna. The peg driven in a firm place will give way, and it will even break off and fall. And the load hanging on it will be cut off, and for the Lord has spoken. Now, God has already spoken judgment against Shebna down there in verses 17, 18, and 19. He's going to be thrown into a vast land and die there. He's going to be deposed from office and pulled down. And this talks, verse 5, about being deposed and being pulled down. Notice in verse 20, when Shebna is pulled down, then it will come about in that day that I'll summon my servants, Eliakim. Notice in verse 25, in that day that I call Eliakim, the peg driven in a firm place, Shebna, he's going to fall down. So that's how I put the passage together. Some would say, no, that's Eliakim. He's going to be the glory to his father's house. But because of corruption later on in his family's line, even Eliakim is going to fall, because that's just human nature. I can live with that one too. But I think it's Shebna here, just to give completion to the passage here. That's the firm peg that's going to be deposed in the day that Eliakim is fall, that Shebna falls. And so, going back to the beginning, even though Isaiah can speak to nations and empire and geopolitical happenings, here he's speaking to one individual, and then speaking of another individual, Eliakim. See, God knows you. God loves you. And God wants to save you. Now, Shebna was a servant, a steward, who wanted to be a king. But we know that that didn't work out for him. Here's the thing with Jesus. Jesus was a king who became a servant. Well, how does that work? I would think if you, here, everyone's trying to be the king.
probably not just Shebna, but other people too, you know. I want to be the king. I want to sit on the throne. I want to make all the decisions. I want all the money. I want all the power. I want all the pleasure. I want all of the trappings of the palace. And everybody wants to be king. Who wants to be a servant? But here, King Jesus becomes a servant. It's incredible. You know, when Adam and Eve sinned, the world flipped upside down. Now, so you and I, we live in an upside down world. And then Jesus comes with the kingdom of God. And it's not like he turns the world upside down. It's like the kingdom of God comes into this upside down world, but the kingdom of God is right side up. Does that make sense? So you got this right side up bubble inside this upside down box. Does that make sense? and we're trying to live in this reality where those of us who know Christ, hopefully we're right side up, but we live in a culture that's upside down. Is it any wonder that the values of the people of God are going to clash with those in an upside down world? Is it any wonder that there's going to be tension between the culture of the kingdom of God, the values of the kingdom of God, the revelation of the Spirit in the kingdom of God, and the upside down world? And so, in an upside down world, everyone's trying to be the king. In the right side up kingdom, the king becomes a servant. I mean, well, that's nuts. But it makes perfect sense in the kingdom. And Jesus says to you and me, if you want to be great in the kingdom of God, what do? Try to get as much gold as you can and be the guy on top. No. It's the guy, it's the gal on the bottom who's the greatest of all. That's kingdom value. It's not how many people do you have over you, serving you. You know, you bark at them and they run and do stuff. It's how many people are you serving? Do you really see yourself as a servant? Shebna saw himself as a king. And that made sense to him in the upside down world. But in the right side up kingdom, Eliakim was the servant. And he had the power and he had the authority. Jesus has come. The king became a servant. And he was found in the form of a man. He became obedient to death, even death on a cross. What's Christmas all about? It's the celebration of the king becoming a servant. And I know the whole world sings about it, and it's so nice. I mean, everybody loves Christmas. But when you really think about it, why would you celebrate the babe in the manger when it's a repudiation of all power, all position, all rank, all glory? Why would you celebrate that? Unless maybe deep down in people who don't even know Christ, there's a sense that that's right. There's something beautiful about that. That this babe in the manger grew up to be the most world-impacting man in history. You know, and again, not through political power, not through army, all the armies that marched. There's that one great poem, you know, all of the armies that have marched in the whole world could never match the power and the influence of this one single solitary man. God knows you. God loves you. God sent his son to die on the cross for you. And if you don't know Jesus Christ as your Lord and Savior this morning, you can try to be like Shebna and get all the gold and try to have people remember you as someone who's significant. Those of us who know Jesus would say, big deal. The most important thing, the most valuable thing in life is to know Jesus Christ as your Lord and Savior. He'll save you from all of your sins. He'll cleanse you from all of your iniquity. He'll forgive you all of your transgression. Shebna in all his glory couldn't do that. No one

0: 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We're glad that you joined us for today's edition of Building Your House. 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You'll find a great map there for directions to our building. 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Remember, unless the Lord builds a house, they labor in vain who build it.
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11: When the Apostle Paul came to Corinth to preach the gospel, he did not come with the eloquence of the Greeks or with power like that of Rome or with signs and wonders to impress the Jews. He came boldly, but in meekness, with fear and trembling.

0: Welcome to the Bible Study Hour, a radio and internet broadcast with Dr. James Boyce, preparing you to think and act biblically. The power of God is not dependent on our persuasiveness or in great wisdom. The power of God is in the gospel, the message of the cross, an offense to the world. Join Dr. Boyce as he compares the ways of the world in its so-called wisdom to the foolishness of God in His power.
1: We began a study of 1 Corinthians. We come to verse 18 of chapter 1 and to the beginning of what is Paul's first major treatment of a theme in the book. It's a theme of foolishness and wisdom, the wisdom of God contrasting with the foolishness of men, and it's a major section because Paul deals with that not only in the remainder of chapter 1 but throughout chapter 2. And it's not until chapter 3 that he gets back to that matter of the divisions among the church at Corinth that he mentioned in the introduction. There's an interesting connection between the introduction and particularly between the verse with which it ends, verse 17, and this new section on the wisdom and power of God, and in particular, verse 18 with which it begins. It's not so evident in the New International Version, the translation I'm using, but it is evident in the Greek language that Paul was using. In verse 17, Paul speaks of the words of human wisdom. It's plural, and the Greek word for that is the word logos in the plural form, logoi, words of human wisdom. Christ didn't send him to baptize, but to preach the gospel, not with words of human wisdom. That would stick in the minds of his readers because that word logos was a powerful word. Every Greek's ears would pick up at that. Then he finishes that verse and begins verse 18, for the message of the cross, and although our New International Version says message at that point, the word is actually the same word, namely the word word. And here it's in the singular. What Paul is saying is God did not send me with all of the different competing various words of human wisdom or philosophy, but with that single word, that word of the gospel, which, as he goes on to show, is the power of God unto salvation to anyone who believes. That contrast sets up what he's going to do here. If I could give you an outline for it in advance, let me say that these verses through verse 5 of chapter 2 that we're looking at. First of all, Paul shows the failure of human wisdom, verses 18 to 20. Second, he shows the power of God's foolishness, verses 21 to 25. Third, he shows God's choice of the foolish and the weak and the nobodies to confound the wise, verses 26 through 31, and finally, he shows the implication of all of this theology for the preaching of the gospel, which takes up the first five verses of chapter 2. This first point that he makes is really very significant, namely, the failure of human wisdom. And it was particularly appropriate in writing to a Greek church in a Greek environment, because if there's anything the Greeks prided themselves on, it was wisdom. It applies to other cultures as well. Certainly the Jews had their measure of wisdom, but it was a particularly apt word to the Greeks. They boasted in their philosophy. What Paul is showing here is that God has simply undermined, destroyed, brought to nothing all of this vaunted wisdom of the world in order that by the simplicity of the gospel, which the sophisticated of that day and our day and every day call foolishness, God might actually save in a powerful way a people to the glory of His name. Now, I don't think we have to go very far to show how foolish the foolishness of the world is. Oh, the world calls it wisdom. The world has its philosophies, its science, its careful investigations. But the foolishness of all these things is shown in their inability to produce the kind of results that people hope and earnestly expect they'll produce. Some time ago, someone said of someone who was boasting a great deal about how smart they were, "If you're so smart, why ain't you rich?" I'm not sure that's a perfect retort, because there could be a kind of wisdom which would be directed in other ways, but it makes a very valuable point. There ought to be some kind of connection between wisdom and results. You see, the important point there is wisdom and results. It's not the same thing as talking about information. You can have all kinds of information. A computer can store a lot of information. But wisdom is a step beyond that. Wisdom is that which says, from all of this information that I've gathered, all of these facts that I'm putting together, I'm able to put together a consistent picture. I'm able to see what's important and what isn't important. And on the basis of what I understand to be important, project what ought to be done. That's wisdom. And if that's what wisdom is, then there ought to be a connection between wisdom and results. If you're so smart, it ought to produce something further down the road. And here is precisely the point at which the wisdom, which is actually the foolishness of the world, is found wanting. Doesn't make any difference what particular area you move in. I suppose in recent generations, a great deal of hope was put on the field of psychology and psychiatry, at least ever since Sigmund Freud. And through our great schools of psychology and the training up and practice of psychologists and psychiatrists and their discipline, we have given ourselves the idea that we've been able to gather data and understand how people function, and because we understand how they function, why they do what they do, what kind of problems they have, we therefore know how to deal with them and solve these great psychological problems that all people seem to have. And yet, it's an obvious fact to anybody who looks around at our culture that in spite of this supposed wisdom, we have more psychological misfits today. We have more intense problems, we have more unresolved anxieties than we ever had in our history. You're so smart, why ain't you rich? If psychology is the wisdom that's supposed to solve all things, why aren't our problems being solved? Or again, you take the field of sociology, study of how people function not as individuals, but how they function in relationship to one another, in homogeneous groupings. People, I suppose, in many of our schools today have shifted away from psychology to sociology. It seems to be a very popular discipline today, and I suppose for very logical reasons. One thing sociology does is deal with relationships and things and movements and housing and all of that thing that we kind of can get a hand on. It's a little hard to get a hand on what's happening in your head, but these are things we can deal with a little bit better, we think. And besides, we can subject all kinds of sociological phenomena to our analysis and gather data and project all sorts of things. And yet our social problems aren't being solved. If anything, they're worse today than ever. Isn't it true, as Paul says, that God is bringing to nothing the wisdom of the world? I will destroy the wisdom of the wise, and the intelligence of the intelligent I will frustrate. It is written, I will destroy the wisdom of the wise, the intelligence of the intelligent I will frustrate. Let me say that if there were no other reason for believing what Paul says, that God has indeed done that, we have the great fact of the cross of Jesus Christ. Jesus, in Christian theology, was God. So here is a case of man killing God when God places himself within the power of man. But look, even if you exclude the divinity of Christ, Jesus was nevertheless, by the acknowledged judgment of the majority of men and women on the face of the planet, the most perfect man who ever lived. And yet, what was the response of human beings to him? They killed him. Where is the folly of the so-called wisdom of the world more clearly seen than at that crucifixion? Well, the second section of Paul's treatment of wisdom and folly here is the power of what the world would call the foolishness of God. Later on, Paul is going to show that it's not at all foolish. As a matter of fact, it's a deep wisdom. Wisdom even beyond the Apostle Paul, because there are things about it that he doesn't fully understand. He says so elsewhere. But nevertheless, this gospel, this cross, which is the burden of his message, and which is the burden of this book, is in the eyes of the world utterly foolish. Oh, you can talk about philosophy and learn a great deal about it, and begin to talk about how men think and how women react and all of those things, and the world will say, oh my, what a wise man that person is, or what a wise woman to be talking that way and to know all of that. You can talk about sociology and evolution and various aspects of today's modern science, and people say, oh my, what a brilliant person we're dealing with. You talk about God, who so loved the world that he sent his Son, Jesus Christ, to die in order that whoever believes on him might not perish but have everlasting life. And what does the world say? The world says, I never heard anything so foolish in my life. And yet that's the gospel, that's the power of God, that's what changes lives, and that's reality. Oh, the theories will come and go. You're in university, you know perfectly well that today's theory about psychology or sociology or science or mathematics or whatever it be is very quickly superseded by another theory. One reason, of course, is that the old theories don't work, and so you need a new theory to replace them. But you know perfectly well how passing all of that is. And yet here is the gospel, which endures, which is based in the very nature of God, who is reality itself, and which changes lives. And the world says, oh, all that is foolishness. Paul has a wonderful way of focusing this foolishness of the gospel in the cross, because as he says quite clearly, it's the cross that's the offense. You can talk in a general way about God loving us, and people aren't offended by that, because after all, why not? I'm a nice person. Why shouldn't God love me? Of course he should. You can perhaps even talk about the death of an innocent man, Jesus, if you're talking about it as an example, perhaps patient endurance of suffering, a stoical attitude in the midst of the difficulties of this world, and people will say, yes, yes, there's a certain measure of wisdom in that. It's always good to keep a stiff upper lip when things go wrong, yes. Jesus was certainly an example. But talk about the cross. The cross, where God, in the person of his Son, made man for our salvation, hung and bled and died, was ridiculed, and make that the center of your religion, a suffering, dying, ridiculed, despised Savior, broken in body. Now, people don't want that. And yet, you see, that's the power of the gospel. We even lose some of that today. In Paul's day, the cross was a symbol of utter shame. We don't have anything quite like it. Not even the gallows or the gas chamber is quite like that. Cicero said something about the cross once, explaining how horrible it was, what a picture of revulsion it brought in everybody's mind. He said, the cross, well, it speaks of that which is so shameful, so horrible, it should never be mentioned in polite society. It's hard to find a parallel of that today, because in our polite society, we let it all hang out. We mention everything. Doesn't make any difference how bad it is. We talk about it. What could it possibly be that could be so horrible that you don't talk about it in polite society today? Yet Cicero says that's what the cross was like. Nobody wanted to think about it. You certainly didn't want to say anything like that. And yet, Paul says what? I glory in the cross. The cross of Christ, that's my glory. Why? Because he says it is the power of God. That's where the answers are found. That's where the wisdom lies. And then he says something else. Paul says, when he begins to think about how God works, that it's not only that God has demonstrated his wisdom at the cross and what Jesus Christ achieved there, God also demonstrates his wisdom by choosing to come to Christ the foolish things and foolish people of this world, not the wise. Paul had an interesting experience as he traveled around the Roman world. A very versatile man, as you know. He was at home in three cultures. He had been raised as a Jew in what we call Turkey, essentially a Greek environment, but in a Jewish home. And he was a citizen of the Roman Empire because of his parentage. His father was a citizen. So he lived in a Greek environment, and he knew the Greeks, and he lived in a Jewish environment, and he knew the Jews, and he knew the Roman environment in which he also lived. And everywhere he went, he preached the gospel. And he discovered, as he went about preaching the gospel, that there was a difficulty where each one of these distinct cultures was concerned. When Paul went to the Romans, Paul was going to a people that prided themselves above all else on their strength. Romans weren't particularly boastful about their wisdom. They left that to the Greeks. So their religion, they knew that was kind of debased. They might even leave that to the Jews. But oh, they were proud of their army, because their army was the salvation, as they saw it, of the then known world. Their army had brought peace to the empire. Their navy had destroyed the pirates on the sea. Their army had built the roads. Their army maintained order throughout all the vast extent of the Roman Empire. When Paul came to the Romans preaching Jesus Christ and him crucified, what did the Romans think? They said, crucified? A Jewish preacher hanging on a cross? Why, if there was ever a picture of utter weakness, it's that. We stand for strength. You have to be strong to get on in this world. You need money and armies and guns. Why, a crucified Savior? What utter folly. And so Paul had that problem. When Paul came to the Jews, he found something else. The Jews were a very religious people, and they had a long history. And their history concerned great miracles done by God, mighty works. And Paul came and he preached Christ to the Jews. And what does he say? He said, when the Jews hear the preaching, what the Jews demand is a sign. They don't like it done that way. To them, that just isn't significant enough. They want God to come down on Mount Sinai again. They want the waters of the Red Sea to be divided. They want the walls of Jericho to fall. And here is Jesus. Oh, he did miracles. It's true. God raised him from the dead. That's also true. Just see the offense of Jesus. He was a man. He walked around. He acted normal. He sat down and ate, and he went to sleep, and he got tired as he walked the dusty roads of Palestine. And the Jews wrinkled up their nose at that. They said, that's not what we want. That's foolishness to follow a Messiah like that. And Paul went to the Greeks and he preached Christ crucified and raised from the dead. And what happened when he did that in Athens? They laughed at him. They laughed at him. The resurrection. Paul, you must be crazy. Never heard of anything so stupid as that. Talk about salvation of the mind. That makes sense. Talk about rising above all of the physical. That makes sense. But a resurrection, a crucified Christ, Paul, you must be out of your mind. And that's exactly what they said. They said he was crazy. So what did Paul do? Did Paul say, well, we better do a careful market survey here of the people that I'm trying to reach, because it's perfectly evident that the way I'm talking to the Romans and the way I'm talking to the Jews and the way I'm talking to the Greeks just isn't getting through. What is it that the Romans value? They value strength. Well, let's talk about how strong you can be. Let's have Christian exercise classes to get you ready for the army. Let's do that, and then after we establish a point of contact, then we'll begin to talk about the other things that aren't quite so popular in the Roman mind. And when we deal with the Jews, it's obvious that we can't get very far talking about Jesus as he walked around the dusty roads of Palestine. Let's emphasize, how about the transformation up on the mount there, you know? When Moses and Elijah came down, he was glorified before. Let's build that up. Now, let's put that on television. Let's open our program with that particular thing. Then when we've got them hooked, then we can talk about something else. And these Greeks, oh, they pride themselves in wisdom. Let's go back and read all their literature. Let's do everything we can to show that Jesus was really a philosopher, misunderstood as a Jewish itinerant evangelist. You mustn't think of Jesus being a Messiah or the Son of God or anything like that. What he really was a wise man, a philosopher, far ahead of his time. You know perfectly well that Paul didn't do that. When he preached to the Romans, he preached Christ crucified in weakness, but the power of God. When he preached to the Jews, he preached Christ who came not as a sign, but to die and give his life a ransom for many, and the power of God. And when he preached to the Greeks, he didn't preach Christ, the wisdom of man, but Christ, the simple gospel, the simple Savior, who died in order that we might be saved. And that was the power of God to the Greeks as well as to the Jews and as well as to the Romans. That, of course, brings me to the final point that he develops in the first verses of chapter 2, the implications of this for the preaching of the gospel. Because you see, Paul, understanding that the power of God was to be found not in the power of man or the wisdom of man, but in the simple gospel and the preaching of the cross, made it his great determination to preach the cross. And so he says quite clearly that when he came to Corinth, a Greek city, refounded again by the Romans, and therefore a Roman city as well, he did not come with Greek eloquence or superior wisdom, as a Greek philosopher may have done, but rather as one who proclaimed the simple testimony from God, namely, Jesus Christ and him crucified. And moreover, says Paul, when I came, I did not come in power, like a Roman might have come. I did not come as a conquering general. I didn't enter Corinth as Julius Caesar. No, he says, I came in weakness and fear and in much trembling. My message and my preaching were not with wise and persuasive words, but they were with the demonstration of the Spirit's power, because I preached Christ. And you see, it's the same thing today. I suppose there's a place, although we have to be very careful in our culture for establishing some kind of contact with the way people are thinking, and certainly we have the tools of technology available to us, and if we have radio, it's nice to be able to use that, and printing, so we can produce books and television. We can have television programs. Nothing in Scripture says you can't do that. But we have to remember, you see, that the power of God is not in the technology. Power of God is not in how persuasive we can be. The power of God is not in how wise we can be, so we can look up to our preachers and say, oh, they're smarter than the people in the universities. It's not that. Power of God is in the simple gospel. Jesus is the Son of God, and He died for you. That's the gospel. And that's why, you see, God can take a person who is of very humble ability. God can take a person who stutters as he speaks, as I often do when I'm tired. Somebody who has, as we would say, none of the gifts that would ever get him by in the world. But if he's faithful to that gospel and he shares it and he preaches it, God operates in power through that gospel, and God changes lives. And what psychology can't do, and what sociology can't do, and what scientific theories can't do, God, through the power of the gospel, does. He integrates it. He takes this fact and this fact and this fact of your experience, all churning around in your mind, and he shows that it has meaning at the cross of Christ. Because there you find yourself to be a sinner, one who can't save yourself. And you find God to be a God of love, who is the Savior of sinners, just like you. And you find the power of Jesus to reach down and even change your own rebellious, hardened, sinful mind and humble you and make you into the kind of person who is a replica of God's own Son, Jesus Christ. And isn't that what it's all about? Isn't that the wisdom of God? What makes better sense than that? That though we do not know Him, somewhere there is a God. And that God has made us. And even though we have ruined ourselves by our sin, that God loves us and has not given up. And that God who created us in His image is working through the cross, the death of His Son, to restore that image in you and make you one who is going to live with Him for all eternity. You don't find that in cosmos, but you find it in the Word of God.
0: 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I'm Mark Daniels. Glad you could listen in today. But God, two small words, but words that carry a great significance. Two small words that are filled with hope because they stand in contrast to the foolishness of man and the plans he devises through human wisdom. Join Dr. Boyce as he compares the foolishness of the escapades of men with the wisdom of the Almighty God. That's next time on The Bible Study Hour, preparing you to think and act biblically.
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3: My grandparents were Christians, and so I'd been around the church most of my life. I professed Christ at a very early age and was involved in church ministry with my family. So I was born in Wisconsin, and then we moved to South Carolina when I was about 10. I became a part of a ministry there in South Carolina called the Academy of Arts that was a Christian theater drama ministry. I went to their day school, and then later as a teenager traveled on their drama teams around the eastern United States. And then after high school, I traveled with them basically doing seminars and drama camps in Christian schools and in homeschool groups around the eastern United States. And I became a preacher. We would preach every day in chapel in these schools. And so I would preach each day in the schools. And I started doing that when I was about 19 years old. And then when I was 22, I went to a Bible college for 1 year. And in that year, I became introduced to the likes of John MacArthur, John Piper, different ones who really later helped me understand the message of the Bible, what the Bible was given to us for and how we were to understand it when we read it and how we should apply it to our lives. And then there were other authors, A.W. Tozer, Dr. Martin Lloyd-Jones, different ones that really influenced me a lot as I throughout that 1 year of Bible college. And from that point on, the trajectory of my life shifted to where previously I had just been focusing on kind of the impact that theater and the arts and the different things that I was involved with could do in ministry to the focus of the institution of the church. That God had basically created his church for the advancement of his kingdom in the world. And so my love for God really blossomed in that 1 year. And then my love for the church also was rooted at that time as well.
4: There was a short period of time, I understand, where your life took a bit of a different trajectory outside of the ministry arena. So I'm curious, you kind of describe your involvement in ministry very early on, and obviously you're fully engaged today. At what point did you kind of get that sense that, you know, this is really the real deal that God is leading me into as a lifelong vocation?
3: Yeah, so when I was young, like I said, I was very involved in my church. I did a lot of the things that a lot of young Christians would do. I went to camp. I imagined myself and even maybe felt God calling me to be a missionary or to be involved in church work to one capacity or the other. But my life didn't take the normal trajectory that a lot of people who end up being pastors did. I didn't go to seminary. I didn't go to Bible college. I went to Bible college for 1 year, but I didn't graduate from college till I was almost 30 years old. And I did travel with this ministry group. But then when I left that ministry group when I was 25, I became actually a manager of an ice cream and coffee shop for 2 years, and then I became an electrician, and I worked as an electrician under an elder that was at my church. He used his business to disciple young men who were interested in being more godly and potentially interested in doing ministry, and so he would hire young men to work with him, and we built custom homes, and we did the electrical side of it, but he would use that and use the lunches every day to disciple us. But for 6 years, I was an electrician and worked construction, and it was actually a time that God used to really develop me and to help me understand more of my calling, so much so that after 6 years of doing electrical, I was finding myself evangelizing on the job site, doing other discipleship on the job site. And I thought, for me, there's no greater ministry for me than actually, you know, working construction and doing the kingdom of God work.
4: Marketplace evangelism.
3: That's exactly right. Yeah. And so I was pretty happy doing that. I really enjoyed working with my hands. I was in a great place. It was a lot of work. And then a friend of mine,

0: who was a youth pastor in Baltimore, Maryland. He would have me come up and speak at youth retreats over the years. And he took a job down in Florida. And the pastor that he worked for reached out to me and said, "Hey, Todd's leaving. Would you be interested in taking his role as a youth pastor here in Baltimore?" And I was like, "I'm pretty content doing electrical, doing what I'm doing here, but we'll pray about it and see what might happen." And so we prayed about it. We went and explored it. At that time, I was married, didn't have any children, but we went up there, and God just led in my heart and my wife's heart that this is the move that we should make. And so in 2011, we moved to Baltimore, and I was a youth pastor and a worship pastor at the church there in Baltimore, and I was there for 3 years, from 2011 to 2014.
1: And 2014, of course, is when you made your way to the Bay Area. Suffice it to say, you found full-time ministry more, how should we put it, more electrifying?
0: Yeah. Yeah, exactly. Yeah, there's a lot more power in that. It's interesting because I was a youth and worship pastor in Baltimore. The pastor that hired me ended up resigning because of health issues. And then the new pastor that came on wanted to hire his own staff. And we ended up having a great 6 months together, but I knew that I was going to have to find something new. And I actually had really fallen in love with a church plant that was happening in Baltimore. And I thought, well, maybe I could just become an electrician in Baltimore now and just keep working that way, because that's kind of what I had a lot of success with before. And then I reached out to a good friend of mine who I had admired as a missionary for years. And he was pastoring a church outside of Chicago in the Rockford, Illinois area. I reached out to him just for some advice. You know, this is the situation I'm in. What should I consider doing? And he told me about a church plant that he was going to be leading in California at that time. But didn't say much else about it, just told me that he'd pray with me about my situation. And then a month later, I saw him at a conference, and the first thing he asked me was, "Would you consider coming to Fremont, California with me and helping me plant this church?" The interesting thing is my wife grew up in Fremont, Michigan. And so the funny thing was my wife lived 22, 23 years in Fremont, Michigan, and then we moved to Fremont, California. But it was really the people and the mission field that drew me to wanting to move out here and be a part of the church planting work that he was doing.
1: Did the urban nature of Baltimore kind of help to stoke that flame, so to speak, in coming to a region like the San Francisco Bay Area, as diverse as we are?
0: Yeah, that's a great point, and it's a great observation, because where I grew up in South Carolina, when we talked about diversity, it was just primarily, you know, Caucasian and Black, and that was it. There was not a lot of diversity. And even with that, there was a lot of monocultural ideals. It was just kind of like one way of doing things. And when I moved to Baltimore, I experienced the diversity of politics, culture, ethnicities, languages, but it wasn't even as diverse as out here. But I think that 3 years that I spent in Baltimore was almost a priming of my spirit and my heart to come out here and do ministry in an area that was even more diverse than Baltimore. So you're spot on when you ask that. That's a great observation.
1: And ironically, I note that early on in our conversation, you made mention about kind of running through the list of the things that maybe you would consider doing in ministry. One of them was maybe being a missionary. And here you are all these years later, and you are one. And I say that from the sense of arguably the most diverse part of the world, and one of the neediest. And interestingly enough, here to be a missionary, you don't have to learn another language necessarily. You certainly don't require a passport. You just come and open the front door, and the mission field is literally all about you.
0: That's great. Yeah. I used to tell people, so we didn't do a good job. We were not in a great position to have saved much money before we moved out here. And, we weren't in a position really to make a lot of money coming out here. Matter of fact, when I agreed to move out here, I did not have a job. We didn't have a place to live. I didn't have really any money in the bank. It was kind of a big step of faith. I felt like I was doing what missionaries had done in the past by moving out here. And I told people, I said, you know, I'm going to one of the wealthiest places in the world, to people who have everything that they ever wanted or are pursuing everything that they wanted and have that in their sights. But I'm bringing the message with me that says I have the only thing that they can't live without. And I'm coming to them as a beggar somebody who also doesn't have both the resources or the ability to obtain those resources where I'm going. And so I truly felt that whatever happened here, it was going to be the work of God. I mean, God, that's the only thing that matters, is that God is the one doing the work. But I really felt it was such a desperate scenario that we were walking into, that, you know, God was going to be the hero of the story. Like, there was nobody else that was going to shine in this. And so I think for me, watching God work over the last 11 years in that way, I mean, it's been clumsy. I can tell you, we haven't done everything right. We've made a lot of mistakes. We've been in some very hard and difficult situations. But I'm going to tell you, God's been the hero, and he has definitely done a work above and beyond what I thought we could do out here, in starting Redeemer. So yeah, it's definitely a mission field, and you really have to have a missionary mindset in order to approach even doing just church ministry out here.
1: And you know, missions work, as any missionary will tell you. It can be unpredictable, it can be sloppy, it's certainly challenging most of the time, and yet one of the most rewarding, particularly from the standpoint of understanding that this becomes sort of the launching pad, the springboard, if you will, that people who come from every continent, every language represented here in the San Francisco Bay region, when they get on fire for Christ, and they're able to then take that message back home to their loved ones, to their extended family, to their family back overseas, wherever overseas may be. I mean, you're literally impacting the globe for Christ, and you do it when you open the front door every morning. Now, as challenging and difficult as that might be, and how necessary it is to be prayed up 24/7, I don't know that there's anything more rewarding, and wouldn't it be just like God to use a place like this as a launching pad for a great harvest toward the end times?
0: Oh, yeah. Yeah. Oh, man, you're speaking my language. I love that. When we moved here, one of the studies that we found about Fremont was that Fremont was the number one most integrated city in the U.S. So unlike a lot of cities where you have like different neighborhoods, the Spanish neighborhood or the, you know, the Vietnamese neighborhood or whatever, Fremont was the most integrated city in the U.S. to where you could walk down the street, knock on doors, and you might, you know, 10 houses, you might have 8 different people from different countries, different ethnicities. And so it was difficult in the sense that, like you mentioned, you know, learning a new language. If you go to China, you know, you might learn Mandarin, or if you go to India, you might learn, you know, one of their many languages that they have there. But here, it's like, I mean, you have so many different people from so many different places. And so you really have to like think about what it looks like to do ministry in such a, not just diverse, but such an integrated space. But I will say that to your point, even as we've had a smaller church, even over the last 11 years, it's been up and down, but we've experienced all those things that you just mentioned. We had a family that was from India, and their parents came here for the first time to the U.S., and they attended our church for 6 months, and they got saved. And we were able to baptize them, and they were so excited to go back to India. This might have been the only time they ever visited the U.S., but they were so excited to go back to India to share with their friends and relatives what they had found in Jesus. And it blew my mind to think that we were such a small church, seemingly insignificant in our reach, and yet we had been able to be part of a work that God did in someone's life, seeing them saved, baptized. And now, you know, I don't know what came out of it, but who knows what God's doing in their life as they went back to India to share the gospel with their friends and family.
1: I remember flying back from overseas on 9/11, and on a flight from Los Angeles to the Bay Area, picked up a copy that someone had left behind of the LA Times, in which it announced that the largest population of Afghani, this is again on the heels of 9/11, of people from Afghanistan was in Fremont, California. And as I'm looking at this news story, my seatmate made a comment about, oh, how upsetting that was and how disquieting that was. And I thought to myself, what a blessing that is. Because the country that served as a staging ground for this terrible attack on the United States is right here in the Bay Area with the largest representation outside of Afghanistan. Yep. What a joy, what a privilege, what an opportunity for the church here in the Bay Area to be able to impact these individuals with the good news of Jesus Christ. And I think that that notion of living a missional life on a day-to-day basis, particularly in a place like the Bay Area, it is not only a wonderful opportunity, but what a blessing too. Let's talk a bit about the journey in terms of your coming to the San Francisco Bay Area and a church plant. And we'll preface by saying you alluded a moment or two ago to some of the challenges.
0: Yeah.
1: One of which, as I understand, you were able to acquire a church building in Fremont with great enthusiasm and gusto, but I understand the termites had had about as much enthusiasm and gusto over that same building.
0: Yeah. The reason why Fremont became the landing spot for our church plant was not just because we closed our eyes and pointed to somewhere on the map. Bob was the name of the guy that asked me to come out here and help plant the church with him. He had a connection with a pastor here in Fremont for about 6 years at that point, and he had kind of served as a mentor at a distance in this pastor's life. And they had gone through some hardships as a church, and then they ended up having to close their doors. But one of the visions that the remaining members had of the church was that the property and the space not be just, you know, sold off and then nothing be done with it, but that there might be the opportunity for a new church to come in and plant a church in the space, and that they could hand over the property to that new church. So that was the property that Bob and I came to when we came out here to plant. And I think when we started the church, if you take Bob's family and my family and then the remaining members of that church that had closed down, we had about 12 or 13 people. There wasn't a lot of people, but we had a small core group, and we ended up being in that building for a while. As a matter of fact, I told you we had no place to live, but from the time we decided to move out here to the time we moved out here, the remaining few members of the church had taken one of the nurseries and converted it into an apartment for me and my family to live in. And so my family and I lived in that little nursery apartment for about 4.5 years after when we moved out here. So I lived in the church building with my family. And I worked for REI selling camping gear. I was a volunteer lay elder in the church. I led worship. I led community groups. I was the maintenance guy. I was the groundskeeper. I was all the things as a volunteer. And we did have, because of the property, we were able to rent to two other churches that were there. And so we had a little bit of money coming in from those small churches that were renting the property from us. But we just didn't have a lot of resources. We weren't a big church, and we didn't have a lot. We basically came with hardly any support. So in 2018, I mean, I would wake up in the morning in our church apartment and we just have termite dust everywhere we have to vacuum every morning, and the church building, the sanctuary, also had termite dust. And then the water main broke and we had to dig up the parking lot in order to replace the main water line. And it was just like all these things for a small little church. I mean, even at that time, I think we had grown to about 35 or 40 people, but we just didn't have the resources to be able to handle all of that. So in 2018, we as a church decided to go ahead and sell the property and use the assets from the sale of that property to focus on doing church planting in a more flexible, agile way in the area here, as opposed to being tied down to the property. And so we ended up selling that property at the end of 2018.
1: And is that eventually then what led you to Union City?
0: Yeah, so basically what happened, we sold it to, we didn't realize it at the time, but the guy that bought the property from us was a Christian, and he did want to convert the property into homes, which is the big no-no. Nobody needs to be doing that. Nobody wants to do that because we need those footprints for kingdom work. But we ended up doing that, and he, because of how long the rezoning takes, he had about 2.5 years where he wasn't gonna be able to touch the property, so he leased the property back to us for $100 a month or something like that for the next 2 years. And so we just continued to meet there. We had looked for other opportunities where we could rent a space for our church here in Fremont. And then we started reaching out to other small churches, and we just said, hey, why don't we put our efforts together and see if we can do some combined ministries together? We reached out to one church here, Alder Avenue Baptist Church, that had been there for a long time. And we, and they said, yeah, why don't you use our property? They didn't have many people at their church, but why don't you use our property and we'll do what we can on our side and you do what you can and we'll do a VBS. This was supposed to be the summer of 2020. Oh. Let's do a VBS together. Let's do a Good Friday service together. Let's just start, you know, cooperating together and doing ministry together so that we can, you know, we're better together than we are apart. And then obviously in March, everything shut down because of COVID. And the church reached out to us and they said, why don't, you know, like, we can't do the VBS, but we also don't know how to live stream. We're a small older church and we don't know how to do all that. Could you help us by sending someone over here to live stream for us each Sunday? So I would lead worship at our service, which we were doing outside in the yard on the space where we were at. And then I would go to their church and I would live stream their services. Eventually, because they were really dependent on the money from a preschool that was on the property that had closed down, they came to a point where they were just like, we're not going to be able to exist much longer. So then we started talking about, well, what would it look like for us to merge our ministries? And so then we ended up merging in 2021 with Alder Avenue Baptist Church and eventually moving our church meeting place over to that property, which is on the northern side of Fremont. And then at the same time, there was a church in Union City, Hillview Baptist Church, that had heard about our merge, and they really liked the philosophy and the ideas behind what we were doing and how we were cooperating together. And so they reached out and kind of asked about exploring the possibility of also merging with us. They were doing fine and they were doing good work in the community, but they just thought maybe we were better if we were working together. So 6 months later, we merged with Hillview Baptist Church in Union City. So we continued to serve the community in Fremont out of the Alder Avenue Baptist property, and we rented the property here in Hillview. One of the promises that we made when we merged with Hillview is that we would always keep a gospel presence in Union City, because as big as Fremont is, and as few of churches as there are, there's even fewer churches in Union City. And so we had in our mind this idea that one day we'd go back to Union City and start something there that might continue on. And so in 2024, we actually sent a church plant effort to San Jose. We were trying to plant a new church in San Jose, and the remaining congregation decided to stay, and we would move to Union City to focus on the Union City community, because most of the people that were left at the church were either on the north side of Fremont toward Union City or already in Union City. And so we thought we'd just geographically move a couple miles over and we would focus on ministering in this community and in this neighborhood.
1: And speak of missional approach, that Dakota section of Union City, yes, very large Latino population.
0: Yes.
1: And it's quaint little older church. And I have to bring full circle my opening remark about the Bell finally has a house. For folks that are familiar with the church there at the corner of 8th Street in Union City, there has, yes, been a Bell that sat on the corner for probably decades.
0: Yeah.
1: And now it has a little fancy house around it, which I think is really neat. Tell us a bit about, if you would, especially for listeners that are maybe new to the San Francisco Bay region, looking for a church home, they're in the greater Fremont, Union City area. Tell us a bit about what God is doing at Redeemer Church of Silicon Valley.
0: Yeah, well, we one of our core values that we've wanted to have for a long time is simplicity. We just want to have the main things be the main things. And so we don't try to over-programatize things. We don't have a lot of extra stuff. As a matter of fact, we've said often that anything that we do that's not a core essential to our ministry is on the chopping block. We can try it. If it works and if it accomplishes the goal that God's given us, then great. But if it doesn't and we need to get rid of it, then we're going to get rid of it. So right now we focus on three main things. That is our gathered worship time, which I believe is a very intentional and spirit-filled time on Sunday mornings. We meet at 10:45 on Sunday mornings. And then we have our community groups, which meet in homes. And that's a time when we can focus on fellowship and prayer and spending time with one another. And then we have a Bible study on Wednesday nights. And before the Bible study at 6 o'clock, we have 1 hour of prayer. We open up our chapel for anybody that wants to come and participate in that. We have an hour of prayer from 6 to 7. And then from at 7 o'clock to about 8:30, we have a Bible study. Currently, we're going through the book of Jonah. But the idea is that if we can equip people in that way, then I think that we will have great success. Apart from that, we have some events that we're doing that are both outreach events as well as equipping events. So I mentioned the s'mores night. We have also we're going to be doing a big tree lighting event at Christmas time. We're going to get a big Christmas tree out in front, and we're going to invite the community to come out and enjoy a tree lighting ceremony. But we also are hosting, we partnered with Gateway Seminary and actually Cornerstone Seminary of Vallejo, and we are hosting a conference on November 7th and 8th celebrating the Nicene Creed. This is the 1700th anniversary of the Nicene Creed, and so we are doing a conference where we are just asking what's the point? What was the point of the Nicene Creed? Why should it matter to us? And what is the impact that it might have on us today? So we're partnering with these seminaries, and we're excited to be able to help equip anybody in the area that's interested in that topic with this historical and theological understanding of this ancient creed that's been around for 1700 years.
1: Good to see some of that influence of Martin Lloyd-Jones and John MacArthur sort of seeping in. Folks, like to get more information about Redeemer Church of Silicon Valley. They're located at 904 H Street in Union City. That's 904 H Street in Union City. 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And our thanks to Pastor Ricky Blaha for being with us today. Been a delight to get a chance to know you and learn about the ministry.
0: You as well. Thank you for your time.
2: What is it about the church that we can learn from this origin story that tells us what we need to know about who we are and what we're called to do? There was something designed long before this moment that we are going to read now in the scriptures that God had planned for us and for the world. So we're going to begin reading Acts 2, starting in verse 14. But Peter, standing with the 11, lifted up his voice and addressed them. Men of Judea and all who dwell in Jerusalem, let this be known to you and give ear to my words. For these people are not drunk, as you suppose, since it is only the third hour of the day. But this is what was uttered through the prophet Joel. And this is what Joel said. And in the last days, it shall be, God declares, that I will pour out my spirit on all flesh. And your sons and your daughters shall prophesy. And your young men shall see visions. And your old men shall dream dreams. Even on my male servants and my female servants in those days, I will pour out my spirit and they will prophesy. And I will show wonders in the heavens above, the signs of the earth below, blood and fire and vapor of smoke. The sun shall be turned into darkness, the moon to blood before the day of the Lord comes, that great and magnificent day. And it shall come to pass that everyone who calls on the name of the Lord shall be saved. Men of Israel, hear these words. Jesus of Nazareth, a man attested to you by God with mighty works and wonders and signs that God did through him in your midst, as you yourselves know, this Jesus delivered up according to the definite plan and foreknowledge of God. You crucified him and killed him by the hands of lawless men. God raised him up, loosing the pangs of death, because it was not possible for him to be held by it. For David says concerning him, I saw the Lord before me, for he is at my right hand, that I may not be shaken. Therefore, my heart was glad, my tongue rejoiced, my flesh also will dwell in hope. For you will not abandon my soul to Hades, or let your Holy One see corruption. You have made known to me the path of life, and you make me full of gladness with your presence. Peter goes on to say, brothers, I may say to you with confidence about the patriarch David, that he both died and was buried, and his tomb is still with us to this day. Being therefore a prophet and knowing that God had sworn with an oath to him that he would set one of his descendants on the throne, he foresaw and spoke about what? The resurrection of Christ, that he would not abandon to Hades, nor did his flesh see corruption. Being therefore exalted at the right hand of God, and having received from the Father the promise of the Holy Spirit, he has poured out this that you yourselves are seeing and hearing. For David did not ascend into the heavens, but he himself says, the Lord said to my Lord, sit at my right hand until I make your enemies your footstool. Let all of the house of Israel therefore know for certain that God has made him both Lord and Christ, this Jesus whom you crucified. Now when they heard this, they were cut to the heart and said to Peter and the rest of the apostles, brothers, what shall we do? And Peter said to them, repent and be baptized, every one of you, in the name of Jesus Christ for the forgiveness of your sins, and you will receive the gift of the Holy Spirit. For the promise is for you and for your children and for all who are afar off, everyone whom the Lord our God calls to himself. And with many other words, he bore witness and continued to exhort them, saying, save yourself from this crooked generation. So those who received his word were baptized, and there were added that day about 3,000 souls. This is the word of the Lord. I think Peter did a pretty good job on his sermon, and that's probably it for today, right? I'm just kidding. I mean, if you got someone preaching and 3,000 souls are saved, that's solid, right? I want us to look at this. Like I said, there are so many things that are referenced here. There are so many things that Peter brings up here and that he says that we could dig into this sermon for weeks. But there are three very foundational things that I want us to take away today as to who we are, to help us understand who is Redeemer Church and who is the church at large. So I have three very critical things that I want us to look at today. This lies at the foundation of who we are. The first thing is that the church connects to the big story. Pastor Royce and I were talking with a graphic design artist. We're looking at trying to get our logo rebranded, or get all of our branding redone, because we're getting ready to put a sign on the bell out front. We want to make sure we have the sign that we want for long term. And the graphic designer asked us, he's like, tell me a little bit about your church. Tell me when it started. Tell me the history. And we both kind of looked at each other and were like, well, that's kind of complicated, because Redeemer Church started 11 years ago because the church that where we met at that time closed down and they weren't going to continue operating. And they wanted to bring in somebody new to help plant a new church. And so Pastor Bob was called to come and replant this church. And in our connections, he asked me to come here and join him 11 years ago. But that church that we replanted has a history. It was Mission Peak Baptist. And before that, it was Calvary Baptist. But in 2021, we merged with two other churches. And they have all their own story. We have Hillview Baptist, which is where we are now, that's been around since the 50s. And they merged in with us. And then we have Alder Avenue Baptist Church over in Fremont that merged with us. And they've got their whole story and their whole account. So which story do you want? Which story is the story of our church? Well, I'm going to tell you, as important and as interesting, and as amazing as some of those stories are, there is not a story more important than what we find here in the Scriptures. The story of our church is not all of these other meandering stories. There is one story. It is the big story. And where do we find the story? This is one of the key things that I want us to understand is where do we find the big story? It is through, first of all, the Word of God, through special revelation. Who does Peter appeal to here? Where does he find the way to answer these people who are asking, what's going on? What does he do? The majority of his response is Scripture. He goes to Scripture. We as Redeemer Church, we are anchored in the Word of God. We trust the Word of God. The Word of God is where we find out everything of who we are and where we are. This is what we see modeled by Peter in this first sermon on the birth of the church. And it has been a hallmark of the church for centuries that the Word of God is foundational to everything that we believe and everything that we practice. So the first thing that we understand is that we understand this story through special revelation. He points out to Joel. What does he recognize from Joel? There's a promise and a prophecy regarding what the Spirit is going to do in the latter days, in the end times. And he just says, guys, this is what, we know this. We've been reading this for centuries. This is what's happening. He appeals to Psalm 16, where David is talking about what he identifies as speaking of the resurrection. The resurrection was should have been expected. This should not be a mistake. He appeals to Psalm 110, where he sees the promise and the prophecy regarding Christ's ascension and his reign and his ruling in the heavenly places. The church must be committed to understanding who God is and what he is doing and who we are and what we are to do from Scripture. And the Reformation doubles down and says by Scripture alone. And so we come to understand who we are and what God has called us to do through Scripture alone. Scripture is where we discover the truth about God, his plan and how we got here, where we are, and what we're going to expect in the future. God recorded everything that we need to know about his story, that the story that he is writing right now to redeem mankind and to reconcile all things to himself. We can find everything that we need to know right here in Scripture. This is why the Church of King Jesus, this is why we as Redeemer Church are devoted to reading, studying, and proclaiming the Bible. The Scripture is given to us by God himself for his church. The other way that we know the story, and I coined this word, you're probably never going to see this in a theology book, but I coined this idea, secondly, through liturgical revelation. You're like, okay, I want to see this laid out here. All right. So he reveals his story to us through liturgical revelation. Well, you might say, where do you see that in the text? Well, what was Pentecost? It was a festival. You're like, wait a minute, I thought it was the Spirit. Yeah, but Pentecost existed a long time, thousands of years before this moment. Pentecost was a festival. Pentecost was it was also called the Festival of Weeks. It was 7 weeks, 49 days, and on the 50th day, there was a celebration. That celebration was to celebrate the harvest of wheat, and people would come and give the first fruits of what had been harvested. And over time, over the story of the Israel nation, there were things that happened within that same time period around Pentecost and the Festival of Weeks. One of those things being the giving of the law on Mount Sinai. And so when, as the Jewish people began to practice and celebrate this festival, which came 50 days after Passover, they began to come. This was a pilgrimage festival where people from all over the world would come to Jerusalem to give their sacrifices, to give their worship, to celebrate this pilgrimage festival of Pentecost. And so they come here year after year after year. And they are praising God for his provision. It was a celebration of the wheat harvest. And I think it's interesting that part of what they would do is they would give the first fruits of that wheat harvest. And I just find it interesting that one of the things that Jesus says to them, behold, the field is white to harvest. Let's pray that God sends forth his messengers. And guess what happens on this Pentecost when the first fruits are given? 3,000 people are harvested. This comes in line with the rhythms that God had already planned for his people to participate in over generations. So where does liturgical revelation come in? Well, I believe that when these people understood what happened, and they'd been practicing this year after year after year after year, and all of a sudden this happened, and they started putting two to two together. This is kind of like another podcast that I really like, right? There's a podcast called The Way I Heard It. And it's kind of, I don't know if you grew up listening to Paul Harvey. Paul Harvey would tell these stories on the radio. So we listened to the radio and Paul Harvey would give this story, and it had kind of like these things that you're familiar with and kind of obscure. And at the very end, he would give a hook line and you were like, that's who you're talking about? That's what happened here? Oh my word. Like, I didn't know that that was the story behind it all. And Mike Rowe does this podcast, The Way I Heard It, and he does the same thing. And you're like, oh, this, who's he talking about? And then, wow, I had no idea. And I think that's what happened here. I think that this story had been being lived out year after year after year. What is the point of Pentecost? What is the point of the sacrifices? What is the point of all of this? And they're practicing it. They're doing it year after year. And then all of a sudden the Spirit comes down and woo. And then all of a sudden he gives them revelation and insight. And it's like Pentecost, the coming of the Spirit. And this is the practice that God has been wanting them to experience so that they not just understood it and know it, but they felt it. When it happened, this is the story. The Pentecost intersected with all these things. And so it's helpful for us to think this, that through the liturgical rhythms of the people of God, and this is why we are committed to liturgy. If you're new here, you might think, man, it was a lot of sitting up, standing up and sitting down. There's a lot of saying things together and stuff. Well, there's a purpose behind that. Our hearts are shaped by our habits. Our hearts are shaped by our rhythms. And like Daniel talked about today, with confession, we get into the habit of doing these things and it begins to shape what we love and shape who we are, and it changes what we do. And so what we do together in liturgy is for that purpose. But there are also ways in which, even as we take the Lord's Supper, where as we commit to taking that each week, there are ways in which God reveals himself to us through the taking of this table that we're committed to week after week, that is going to open our eyes to understand who he is, what we are, and what we ought to be. And so there is a liturgical revelation that happens. So through the liturgical rhythms of God's people, we rehearse and remember the truth of the story of God and the gospel. It is through the liturgy and the traditions, or if you're gun shy of the word traditions, not traditionalism, but traditions, we can say the habits of the church, that we are formed and reformed. God shapes us into followers and lovers of him and lovers of one another through the liturgical rhythms of the church. Thirdly, God gives us the story through his unmistakable presence, the unmistakable presence of God himself. The mission of the story of God that is being unveiled, or that is actually right now being played out in real time for us right now, is that God is making a way for us to dwell together with him again. What are you talking about? Let's go back to the garden. I already mentioned it once. We go back to the garden. God created all things. He planted these creatures that he made in his image in this garden to tend it, to care for it, humans. He planted them there to do that, and they sin against him. What happens? They get cast out. But God does give them a promise. I'm going to take care of you. I'm going to fix this. But for now, you need to be out of here. And what does he do? He sends an angel with a flaming sword. Stay away. Stay back. Don't come close. And they're sent out to battle a world that's cursed. And we read it today. Man, like we always do, we try to come up with a quick fix. We're going to fix this. So what do? Let's all gather together. And let's build a big tower. And we're going to start doing things our way. We're going to like rally around the human community after God had already told them spread out and multiply. Have dominion over all the earth and multiply. No, we're going to come together. We're going to build things. We're going to do it our way. So they start building the answer to the problem. They built a temple to answer the problem. And God says, nah, you guys are not going to be able to work together because you can't understand each other. And he changed their language so they can't even understand him. So they have to spread out. Like, I'm not going to sit there and live next to the guy I can't even talk to. So I'm going to go find the guys that can understand me. We're going to start a city. We're going to start a tribe. So they spread out. But then You go hundreds of years later, and what happens? There's a shepherd walking through the wilderness, Mount Sinai, in fact, and he sees a flaming bush that's not burning. And what is in that bush? God himself. And what does he say? I've heard you. I have not forgotten my promises. I'm here for you, and we're going to begin this now. And he sends them to Egypt to free his people. And what happens? He frees them through signs and wonders. He brings them out, and then he tells them and instructs them to begin to build a tabernacle, a place where he can come and dwell with his people, in the midst of his people. He's fighting to be back with his people. And what happens? They build the tabernacle, and the tabernacle is constructed, and when they go to dedicate it, what happens? God comes down and sets his presence over the top, and what does it look like? Well, at daytime, it was a cloud, but at nighttime, it was a fire. And he sets his presence over the top of it, and he says, I am making a way. I'm coming to be with you. And then when they finally reach the land where they're supposed to go, they build a temple, a more permanent place for God to come. And what happens? Solomon prays, and he blesses the temple. What does it say in 2 Chronicles? It says that a fire came down, and the glory of the Lord filled the temple. He came down to fill the temple, to remind his people, I am here with you and you are here with me and I am working to bring this back together. And man just keeps messing things up, keeps turning away. And then finally, what God sends another is a little bit different. What does he send? He sends his only son. He sends him to come down, but he's going to fix the problem. Why can't God dwell with us permanently and be with us for always? I got to fix that. So he sends his son to live and die, rise again. And all along, Jesus is saying, there's another one of me coming. And it's going to empower all of you. And you're just going to be able to go and do all the things that I've been doing. And what happens? He comes there and he promises them. And then he goes, but if the only way that the other one's coming is if I go away. So he goes and sends into heaven. And then what happens? Well, the cool thing is that up till this point, the only people that could go into the temple near the presence of God were the priests, and they had to go through a ritual. But guess what happened when Jesus died? The curtain that divided God's presence from everyone else was ripped in two. It's like that scene in Jurassic Park, right, where the T-Rex is behind the big chain, and all of a sudden they're like walking through, and they realize there's this big gaping hole in the side of the fence, and they're like, what happened? That electricity is supposed to keep that T-Rex in there. Well, they're like, oh, the electricity's off. Oh my goodness, he's out. Well, the presence of God was no longer going to be contained behind that curtain. Why? Because God had a plan that I'm no longer going to dwell in a temple built with hands. I am going to dwell inside of my people. And we are in that moment. What happens? God comes down and flames of tongues of fire land, not on a building, not on a tent, not in a bush, but in people. And now the Spirit of God can spread across the globe. So why does it not quite matter so much that our story is so... I am going to desperately miss the McConnells. I'm going to miss the Bixbys when they transition on. Right now, it's hard to see the beginning, the birth of an exciting story when it feels like there's the end of stories. But the reality is that God, the bigger picture tells us that God being in us is doing his work to spread his people and to accomplish his mission to create a temple across the whole earth where he can reside within his people. And so as much as I hate to see when people come and go, when things change and transitions happen, I can be reminded that God is doing his thing, his work, and he's accomplishing his mission. And we have got to keep our heads there. We've got to keep our hearts there. And I'm not saying that we shouldn't feel hurt or pain or loss or sadness. I'm not saying that at all. I'm just saying that the way that we cope with it is by being reminded that it is not our story that matters. It's not my story that matters. It's not my family's story that matters. It's not Redeemer Church's stories that matter. The big story that matters is the story that God has been delivering to us in real time from the beginning and will last all the way to the end. That is the story where we connect. That is what gives us hope. And so we need to be reminded of that today. I need to move quickly. That was my biggest point. So I have two more. Second point is this, that the church confesses a Trinitarian gospel centricity. Now, Where do we see that? Look at Acts 2, 22 through 24. Peter's preaching here. What does he say? Men of Israel, hear these words. Jesus of Nazareth, a man attested to you by God with mighty works, wonders, and signs that God did through him in your midst, as you yourself know. This Jesus delivered up according to what? The definite plan of God, the foreknowledge of God, you crucified and killed by the hands of lawless men. God raised him up, loosing the pangs of death, because it was not possible for him to be held by it. Look at verse 32. This Jesus God raised up, and of him we are all witnesses. Verse 33, being therefore exalted at the right hand of God, and having received from the Father the promise of the Holy Spirit, he has poured out this that you yourselves are seeing and hearing. Verse 36, let all the house of Israel know therefore for certain that God has made him both Lord and Christ, this Jesus who you crucified. And then verse 38, repent, be baptized every one of you in the name of Jesus Christ. What does Peter do? What is at the heart of his message? It is the gospel. And it's not just a gospel, a light and easy believism sort of gospel. It is everything that is necessary for us to believe and understand in order for us to receive Christ. But the people who are actively at work are the Father, who designed it from the very beginning, who gave his Son for the purpose of redeeming man to himself. It was the Son who came down and showed all the mighty signs and wonders, who was crucified, who died, who was raised up again, and who is now ascending. It was the Spirit who was in it all and is now present in the church. The gospel, the Trinitarian gospel of our church, is where we go. I call this gospel centricity. Pastor Royce mentioned a couple weeks ago this idea of like how gospel centered was really great when it came out. Now it's kind of maybe lost its charm because everyone's gospel centered now. It's like, what does that even look like anymore? I started trying to think of like, trying to, again, being creative. You can forgive me. I was like, gospel centricity speaks more of a holistic, but I came up with another word. It's a little weird, but gospel centripetalicity. What does that mean? Gospel centripet. We're gospel centripet. That's not gonna sell. I'm not gonna write a book. Yeah. It's a good word. But what does it mean? It means this. What keeps the planets in orbit? What keeps the moon orbiting around the earth? What does that? There is a power at the center of our solar system that is pulling on these massive beings. And once they come into the atmosphere of the sun, they get caught into orbit and they're locked in till the end of time. They are stuck there. I think one of the struggles I had with the idea of people saying we're gospel-centered is that gospel-centeredness is not something that we can assign to ourselves. If we truly believe in gospel-centeredness, it's something that happens to us and we cannot help but always go back to the gospel. It's something that when we are locked in by the gravitational pull of Jesus Christ himself, we can't get away from it. And our attention, everything we do is influenced. The power of that gravitational pull, it's influenced by the center, which is Jesus Christ. And so I would like to believe that we are gospel-centric, not because we've assigned it to ourselves and that we have named ourselves. I would like to say that we are gospel-centric because we can't help it. The power of the gospel, the power of Jesus himself, is drawing us to himself. If we want to explain how it is that we do what we do, why do we do what we do, we have to blame the gravitational pull. We have to rely on the gravitational pull. And I believe it is that for us, those of you who've experienced the power of God in your life, the Spirit's work in your life, you realize that you can't get away from it. You cannot get away from God's steadfast love. You cannot get away from his mercy. You cannot get away from his compassions, because they are new every morning. They do not fail. This is why we preach a gospel. This is why the gospel influences all that we do. This is why the gospel is at the heart of what we believe. And so Redeemer Church is a gospel-centric church because God has willed it. And I think it's amazing, and it ought to be humbling to us to realize that God delivered up his own Son for us. The passage says that he delivered it over to lawless men to be brutally murdered and crucified. God did that. You know what? He spared Daniel from the lion's den, who was one of his great prophets. He spared Shadrach, Meshach, and Abednego from the fiery furnace, but he did not spare his own Son. He did that so that we could be spared. We could be spared from the roaring lion who is seeking whom he may devour. We could be spared from the flames of hell. He did that so that we could have hope and eternal life. Lastly, the church, and this might seem obvious, but I just hope this hits you hard, and it hits you hard in a good way. The church consists of people. The church consists of people. Who is Peter preaching to when all this began? Carlin read this, verse 5. Now there were dwelling in Jerusalem Jews, devout men from every nation under heaven. Who was there? Every nation under heaven. People from every nation under heaven were here. He goes on to list all the names, the Parthians, Medes, Elamites, the residents of Mesopotamia, Judea, Cappadocia, Pontus, Galatia, Phrygia, Pamphylia, they're from all these places. And so we can understand that Peter is not just speaking to the Jews, a tight-knit group that he's become close friends with in Jerusalem, but he is preaching to everyone. He doesn't even know who's there. He just knows there's a lot of people there from all over the world. See, the church consists of people, but not just people, but every type from everywhere. Every type from everywhere. And how does Peter identify him further in his message or his sermon here? Look at verse 23. And this Jesus delivered up according to the definite plan and foreknowledge of God. Who are these people? You crucified. You killed him by the hands of lawless men. Who are these people he's talking to? They're killers. He is talking to killers. How does he define them in verse 36? Verse 36, he says, let all the house of Israel know for certain that God has made both Lord and Jesus, this Jesus whom you crucified. And then verse 38 and 39, repent, beeped at. This is amazing. I want you to hear this. If you are struggling in your understanding and faith in God, if you are looking to understand what God thinks about you and cares about you, what he offers you, listen to this. Repent, be baptized, every one of you, in the name of Jesus Christ for the forgiveness of your sins, and you will receive the gift of the Holy Spirit. For the promise is for you and for your children and for all who are afar off, everyone whom the Lord calls to himself. The gospel, the church, is the family of all types of people from everywhere.
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3: Well, it is the keynote of all the scriptures, and Jesus spoke about it. The Old Testament prophets spoke about it. The apostles all speak about it. And since you use the word hope, I'll read you the text in the Bible where that word is used.
4: Okay.
3: It says, this is Titus 2, verses 11 to 14.
4: Okay.
3: It says, for the grace of God that brings salvation has appeared to all men, teaching us that denying ungodliness and worldly lusts, we should live soberly, that is, not be intoxicated, righteously and godly in the present age, looking for the blessed hope and glorious appearing of our great God and Savior, Jesus Christ, who gave himself for us that he might redeem us from every lawless deed and purify for himself his own special people, zealous for good works. Notice here in verse 13, the second coming of Christ is called the blessed hope and glorious appearing of our great God and Savior, Jesus Christ. Now, I did not want to get into Greek and Hebrew and all those things on this program. I recognize that most people don't have time for that. However, sometimes scriptures have been perverted and distorted. And there have been some people who have said, well, it talks here about the blessed hope and the glorious appearing. And the blessed hope is the rapture, and the glorious appearing is the second coming of Christ 7 years later. But that is an impossible interpretation of this scripture. Anyone who has studied Greek has heard of the Granville-Sharp rule.
4: Right.
3: And we won't go into Greek grammar syntax here, but it is impossible that this expression could be talking about two different things.
4: Right.
3: The Greek grammar makes it impossible for that to be. So the blessed hope and the glorious appearing are actually the same thing.
4: Right.
3: The blessed hope is the glorious appearing.
4: That's right.
3: Of our Lord and Savior Jesus Christ. He's referring, of course, to the second coming of Jesus.
4: Amen. Amen. And we're going to be going through the Bible with the same topic, the same theme. Now, if I ask you, Brother Paul, Could that be a greater hope than receiving our Lord and Savior in the clouds of heaven for us as Christians, especially in this world that what we see is too much suffering, too much violence, too much death? Can we think of a greater hope?
5: I cannot, because in sync with what Paul said, if in this life only we have hope, we are of all men most miserable.
4: Mm.
5: One of my clients that I took care of in the hospital was a very rich man. I won't call his name, but he owned a string of pharmacies across the United States.
4: Mm.
5: And I took care of him when he was 96 years old.
4: Wow.
5: And he said, Paul, I like you. You're a good nurse. I have some advice for you. Two advice I have for you. One, do not get old. And the second is, life is a BIT. I was very disappointed. At 96, you are a multi-millionaire. You have houses scattered all over the world. And all you could tell me is, do not get old. A futile statement. And it proves what Paul says, in this life, if in this life only we have hope, we are of all men most miserable.
3: Did he tell you that the only way to avoid getting old was to die?
5: No. And at 96, he was not yet ready to die.
4: Right. Because God, our Creator, did not put us in this earth to die. He created us to live eternally. It for eternity. It was the mess, I call it.

0: the mess of sin that has been introduced us into all this miserable and painful, like this man having, humanly speaking, maybe everything that a man might want, you know, money, wealth. But for the Christians, but all that wealth and all that richness could not prevent him to die.
1: No.
0: And that's very sad. See, this should remind us, when Jesus came almost 2,000 years ago, around 2,000 years ago, he noticed that his disciples were in trouble. They were kind of disappointed. There were a couple of things that were going on that make even the heart of Jesus being sad, and the heart of his disciple. He has noticed on, and I'm referring to chapter 13 of John. Let's read, for instance, on verse chapter 13 of the book of Matthew, verse 21. If you have it, Brother Paul, you can read it. 13 of John, verse 21. The book of John. And we would like to invite our listeners and viewers out there to follow closely all these Bible studies, so you can confirm that we are trying to bring to you through this program is indeed coming straight from the Word of God. Brother, can you read it, please?
1: Verse 21 of John chapter 13.
0: Right.
1: When Jesus had thus said, he was troubled in spirit and testified and said, "Verily, verily, I say unto you, that one of you shall betray me."
0: So Jesus was about to finish his ministry, and he was telling his 12 disciples that among them there was going to be one that will betray him. We can think about how much trouble and sadness and sorrow that must be coming to the heart of Jesus and to the hearts of the rest of the disciples. Because if we read, which we're not going to take time to keep reading in the same chapter, all of them start questioning and saying, could that be me? Is that going to be me? And of course, Jesus knew that Jesus was talking about Judah. And later on in the same chapter, on verse 38, Pastor John, can you read it? On the same chapter 13 of the book of Gospel of John, verse 38.
2: Jesus answered him, "Will you lay down your life for my sake? Most assuredly, I say to you, the rooster shall not crow till you have denied me three times."
0: Of course, he was referring about Peter. Jesus asked Peter, because Peter says, you know, I don't care what anybody will do, but I never will deny you. Isn't that sometimes, many times, type of attitude that we take? And you out there maybe has been saying, I'm going to be a faithful person. You know, Christian, I'm going to be a faithful child for the Lord. But many times, say, the enemy will come and you know, set up a trap for us. What happened? Why Jesus had to say that to Peter?
2: Well, first of all, if Jesus had not predicted that that was going to happen, it would have been a temptation to the disciples. Does he really divine? Does he really know the future? And so he demonstrated both to the disciples and even to the Jews over and over again. He demonstrated to people that he knew what they were thinking.
0: That's right.
2: And he knew what they were going to do in the future. They didn't know what they were going to do in the future, but he did.
0: Right.
2: And so Peter didn't think that that would ever happen.
0: Yeah.
2: But Jesus knew what was going to happen that night.
0: Yeah, praise God. Jesus was not only human, but he was God on this earth.
1: Yes.
0: Think about this. The God of the universe coming and taking our human flesh to die for us in order for us to have hope. And that's the theme that I want to leave with our viewers today. There is hope. This whole thing, what we see and experience on this earth, it's not going to be the end of this. There is hope. And right there in the following chapter of John, chapter 14, Jesus then introduced to them or talked to them something that, to me, it is a key note for my hope of glory that Paul calls. Look at John chapter 14, verses 1 through 3. I don't know, do you have it?
3: Yes. John, do you want to read it then?
2: Jesus said, "Let not your heart be troubled. You believe in God, believe also in me. In my Father's house are many mansions or permanent dwellings. If it were not so, I would have told you. I go to prepare a place for you, and if I go and prepare a place for you, I will come again and receive you to myself, that where I am, there you may be also."
0: In verse 4,
2: it says, "And where I go, you know, and the way you know." Thomas tried to contradict him then.
0: I know, that's right. But what Jesus, yes, he noticed, as he has expressed in previous verses that we have been already reading, that there was trouble in the hearts of his own disciple. You know, and then he comes and say, you know, let not your heart be troubled. In another word, what Jesus was saying is, yes, in this earth, we are going to have trouble. Men going through sickness, women, children, regardless of their position in society. But Jesus went, and that's what he wanted to do with each one of us, by the way, to fix our eyes on things above, on things that pertain to eternal life. And practically, what is Jesus telling them is what? I'm going to go. You're not going to have me, you know, on this earth for a short while, but I'm going to go and prepare what?
1: He's going to prepare a place for them.
0: and that's something good. It's because beautiful. He promised also something else, that wherever I'm going to be, you are going to be. Yes. Isn't that a good news?
1: It's a beautiful assurance.
0: Isn't that a good news to all, each one of you, our viewers up there? I believe, and then something, this is not something that Jesus was introducing for the first time. We can go throughout the Bible, from the Old Testament to the New Testament, and the theme, the idea, and the truth of a second coming of Christ, it's all over the Bible. In the book of Acts, if we go to the book of Acts, chapter 1, on verses 9 to 11. Because, as you mentioned, Pastor John, unfortunately, the enemy has been trying to confuse even so many good people, so many good Christians, even with in reference to the second coming of Christ. And I believe that we must be humble enough to read the Bible, the Word of God, as children, but with a spiritual understanding. And let's see how Jesus himself said to his disciple how he was going to come and how this was going to take place about his coming, second coming. Would you read, please, the book of Acts, chapter 1, verse 9 through 11. I believe, Brother Paul, you have it?
1: You
0: want to read it, please?
1: No,
0: go ahead.
1: Verse 9, "And when he had spoken these things, while they beheld, he was taken up, and a cloud received him out of their sight. And while they looked steadfastly toward heaven as he went up, behold, two men stood by them in white apparel, which also said, Ye men of Galilee, why stand ye gazing up into heaven? This same Jesus, which is taken up from you into heaven, shall so come in like manner as ye have seen him go up into heaven."
0: Yeah. Pastor John Gospel, I know you have a long experience in preaching through television, through radio, and we have been bringing also these presentations through a national radio and TV. And the reason that we are trying to reach out so many people is because we want them also to partake of this beautiful promises. And really, what was Jesus promising to them? How was he going to come again?
2: Well, if you go to the 24th chapter of the Gospel of Luke, it talks about this last walk that Jesus had. This was 40 days after the resurrection. And he says, here's the way it describes it in Luke 24, 50 to 52. It says, he led them out as far as Bethany, and he lifted up his hands and blessed them. So he was with them. They didn't know that this was going to be the last time they would see him until he would come again. But he walked with them up to Bethany, that's up the Mount of Olives, and he lifted up his hands and he blessed them. This is a real experience. This is not a dream. This is something that they're experiencing. And while he is blessing them, notice what happened. Now it came to pass, while he blessed them, that he was parted from them and carried up into heaven. So while he was blessing them, he started to rise. And as he was rising, it says that here in Acts 1, while they watched, he was taken up, and a cloud received him out of their sight. And while they looked steadfastly toward heaven as he went up. So he was going up, and they were there standing looking, and they were trying to see him as long as they could see him. And if you've ever seen a plane take off, it gets so it's smaller and smaller and smaller.
3: That's right.
2: And so he was getting smaller and smaller and smaller in their eyes because he was farther and farther away. And finally, a cloud receives him out of their sight. And then the angels appeared here in Acts 1, and they said, now look, this same Jesus that you have just seen go into heaven, he's going to come back the same way that you saw him go into heaven. Now notice when he says that when he went up, it says a cloud received him. And so we know from that statement of the angels that when he comes back, he will come back with clouds. And there are several scriptures that say that he will come back with clouds.
0: Right.
2: For instance, in Revelation 1 and verse 7, it says,
0: yes, I was thinking about that verse.
2: It says, behold, he is coming with clouds. Notice, he's going to come with clouds. He went away in a cloud. He's going to come with a cloud.
0: Right.
2: And it says, and every eye will see him. Now, some people said, oh, that's the righteous people are going to see him in their spiritual eyesight. But it doesn't say that. It says, every eye, the wicked don't have spiritual eyesight.
0: That's right.
2: But the wicked are going to see him come too. It says, and every eye will see him, and they also who pierced him.
0: Right.
2: And all the tribes of the earth will mourn because of him. Right. So every eye is going to see him, and all the tribes of the earth are going to mourn. Now, maybe we should spend just a moment asking the question, why is it? We have Christians all over, and people say, well, the world is going to be converted, and yet it says here that all the tribes of the earth are going to mourn when Jesus comes back. Now, that is such a prominent part of the gospel teaching that Jesus himself said the very same thing here in, if you look in Matthew 24.
0: Right.
2: In Matthew 24, it says that in verse 30, it says, then the sign of the Son of Man will appear in heaven, and then all the tribes of the earth will mourn, and they will see the Son of Man coming on the clouds of heaven with power and great glory. So we maybe should understand and try to understand, why is it that when Jesus comes back again, he's the Prince of Peace, he's the life giver, he's the source of joy, he is the one that paid the price for our sins. It is through him we have eternal life. It is through him we go to heaven. He is called in the scriptures altogether lovely. And so why is it that a person like this, when he comes back, the one that everybody, we say in Christian nations, we say, oh, well, we're all worshiping him, we're all followers of him. Well, if that's the case, how is it that he says that when he comes back, that all, he doesn't say some, he says all the tribes of the earth are going to mourn when he comes back? We need to maybe understand that a little
0: expand.
2: Bit.
0: Expand. Well, on the same chapter 24 of Matthew, verse 29. Do you have it in there, Brother Paul?
1: I do.
0: I think it would be good to read that too, because the deception that the coming of Christ is going to be kind of, in a secret way, that not everybody's going to see him. It contradicts the word of Christ over and over and over. Let's read 24, verse 29. Chapter 24 of Matthew,
1: yes.
0: Verse 29.
1: Yes. Immediately after the tribulation of those days shall the sun be darkened, and the moon shall not give her light, and the stars shall fall from heaven, and the powers of the heaven shall be shaken.
0: Mm-hmm. Okay. And what else will happen?
1: Verse 30. Uh-huh. And then shall appear the sign of the Son of Man in heaven, and then shall all the tribes of the earth mourn, and they shall see the Son of Man coming in the clouds of heaven with power and with great glory.
0: Uh-huh. So again, Pastor John Grosswell, Jesus repeated many times in the Bible that his coming was going to be, as I usually refer, as the day of the most noise in this universe, in this earth. All the tribes, not just a few people, all the tribes of this earth are going to take notice, and they're going to mourn. Now, the question will be, why they will be more, they'll be so sad? Why they will mourn?
2: Well, now that is a question that's very important to understand. I wish I could answer in one sentence, but I can't. Yeah. However, a clue here as to why they'd be mourning is in Revelation 6. And here it says in verses 15 to 17, and the kings of the earth, the great men, the rich men, the commanders, the mighty men, every slave and every free man hid themselves in the caves and in the rocks of the mountains, and said to the mountains and rocks, fall on us and hide us from the face of him who sits on the throne and from the wrath of the Lamb. For the great day of his wrath has come, and who is able to stand? Notice, they're mourning because they know that judgment day has come, and they are not ready. They are not ready for Jesus to come. And the Apostle Peter, by the way, gave a very strict warning to Christians to not be in this condition when Jesus would return. Notice what he says here in 2 Peter 3. He's talking here about the day of the Lord when Christ comes again in verses 10 to 13. And then he says to Christians in verse 14, he says, therefore, beloved, looking forward to these things, be diligent to be found by him in peace, without spot and blameless. See, the reason that people are mourning is because they realize salvation was offered to me. I didn't accept it. Now I'm lost. They're not without spot and blameless. See, the plan of salvation is not only so that I can be forgiven of my sins. Jesus told Nicodemus, he said, and Nicodemus was a spiritual leader. Jesus told Nicodemus, he said, look, he said, you need to understand this. Unless you are born of water and of the Holy Spirit, you cannot go to the kingdom of heaven. And Nicodemus was shocked by that. But that's true for every person. Unless I am born of the Holy Spirit. In other words, what does the Spirit do in my heart or my life? Unless the Spirit has worked a work of regeneration, we call it conversion, right, in my life, unless that's happened, I cannot go to heaven just because I've confessed my sins. Many Christians are confused about this. They think that I've confessed my sins, so I'm all right. Salvation is more than just confessing your sins. Yes. Salvation is being reborn of the Holy Spirit.
0: That's right. And no wonder Jesus also in the book of Matthew chapter 7, verses 21 and 23 through 23, which we don't have time to read it all in this program, but it is well for all of us to remind ourselves that Jesus presented very clearly, not everybody that called him Lord, Lord, will enter with him. The key thing that Jesus says over there is, because they did not do my Father's will. And in another program, we should expand. What does that mean, to do his Father's will? Brother Paul, we just got a few seconds.
1: Yes. In regards to the statement and the passage which Pastor John just read, the intensity of their rejection of Christ was brought forcefully to me about a month ago when watching a program on the British Question. It's a spiritual program where they discuss spiritual questions. And they ask an Adventist pastor to give his testimony of whether or not Jesus will come, as the scripture just said.
0: Yes. Okay.
1: And
0: you got 10 seconds.
1: Laughed him to scorn.
0: Okay.
1: A simple statement as read clearly in the Bible regarding Jesus' coming in that group were priests and secular people and spiritual people. They laughed him to scorn.
0: Right. So my brethren, all of you, my friends, our viewers, we want to thank you for being following us in this Bible study, in this round table. And again, thank you, Pastor John Roswell, for being with us today. Thank you, my brother Paul, for being with me too. And thank you for your time. And until then, God bless you and get ready for the coming of Christ. Amen.
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7: I place my unknown future in the hands of a known God, and I've learned, Lord, to realize that your will is better than my will. See, that's how

0: There's a famous poem about defiant independence featuring phrases like, I am the master of my fate. I am the captain of my soul. Well, the Lord probably finds that poem pretty funny. The Bible says the earth is God's footstool. And he hears a wee little voice say, I am the captain of my soul. Well, today on A New Beginning, Pastor Greg Laurie brings a fresh perspective from Jacob's attempt to wrestle with God.
1: So years ago, I was visiting a church, and we're in the back room having a little something to eat, and one of the folks there said, you know, our pastor has been going to the gym a lot, and he's in great shape. You guys should arm wrestle. I'm like, oh, I'm okay. I don't really need. No, arm wrestle our pastor, they said. I think he'll beat you. You know, I said he probably would. No, come on, arm wrestle him. And then the pastor says, come on, arm wrestle me. Okay. So we lock arms, and you know when you're getting ready to arm wrestle someone and you start and you know you're going to win? I'm sorry, this guy, there wasn't much there. I'm just saying, okay? So we start to go, and I put a little pressure on the, oh, man. So I just waited a little and let him get me down a little. Then I beat him. And then they're all mad at me because I beat their pastor arm wrestling. I said, it was your idea. And then there was this very petite young lady who said, I want to arm wrestle the pastor. And I looked at the pastor and said, don't do it. Don't do it. Because you could lose. You never want to, guys, never arm wrestle a girl. Because if you beat her, you're a bully. Toxic masculinity. But if she beats you, you're a wuss. Okay, so this is a lose-lose situation. Don't arm wrestle girls. Well, he arm wrestled her, and you already know what happened. She beat him. And then the pastor said, well, I was tired from arm wrestling you. You just shouldn't have done it. This is a picture of us fighting with God or wrestling with God. You're going to lose. But wrestling with God is not necessarily a bad thing. For before us in Scripture is a story of a man who did just that. His name was Jacob. He got into a wrestling match with what he thought was an angel, and it turned out to be the Lord himself. And ultimately, he submitted to God's will, and it started with him resisting God, and it ended up with him resting. And he actually said to the Lord, I won't let you go until you bless me. Offering a little commentary on Jacob's wrestling match with the Lord, Hosea 12 says, before Jacob was born, he struggled with his brother. Then he became a man, and he even fought with God, and he wrestled with the angel and won. He wept and pleaded for a blessing from him, and there at Bethel, he met God face to face, for God spoke to him. So we're in this series that we're calling Jesus and You. We've done the New Testament edition. Now we're looking at the Old Testament, where Jesus appears many times and what we call Christophanies. Why do I believe this is a Christophany where Jacob was not actually wrestling with an angel, but with the Lord himself? Because he says that he saw God or met God face to face, and he actually called the name of the place Peniel, which means the face of God. So, Jacob and Esau, they were twins. The firstborn was Esau, which means hairy, H-A-I-R-Y. Why did they name him that? Because he was hairy. Apparently, this kid was covered in hair head to toe. And they went, whoa, look at that dude. Let's call him Hairy. Out comes his brother, Jacob, hanging on to Hairy's heel. Oh, let's call this one heel catcher, which can also be translated supplanter, deceiver. Jacob was always manipulating and scheming and striving to get ahead. Now, Jacob and Esau couldn't have been more different. At first glance, Esau almost looks like the more impressive of the two. He's an outdoorsy kind of a guy. We would call him a man's man, hunting wild game, preparing meals out of it that his father really favored, where Jacob, he kind of liked to stay home with mom and help in the kitchen. And clearly, Isaac favored Esau. He said, boy, go out there and get me my favorite kind of venison. You know how to make it. Bring it in here, and I'm going to give you the blessing. So meanwhile, Rebecca's eavesdropping. She goes, Jacob, go cook up something and serve it to your father before your brother gets back, and he'll give you the blessing. So Jacob does that, and he literally covers himself in animal skins. Now, Isaac was losing his eyesight at this point. So Jacob is covered in animal skins, and he tries to imitate the voice of his brother, who I imagine was deeper. Hey, Dad, how are you doing? Instead of whatever his normal voice was, here's the food you asked for. And Isaac says, that sounds a lot like Jacob, not Esau. Then he feels his arm. He goes, oh, you're hairy like that. And let me smell you. Oh, yeah, you smell like him. And he eats the meal, and he gives the blessing to Jacob that he intended to give to Esau. And when Esau heard about this, he was just absolutely ticked off and said, I'm going to kill that brother of mine. And so mom says, you better head for the hills. Go visit my brother Laban. Well, anyway, some time passed, and it was now time for Jacob to return home and deal with his brother whom he had betrayed. He had to face the consequences of what he had done. He had to face his past. And you know, it's not easy to reconcile with some people. The Bible says in Proverbs 18:19, a brother offended is harder to win than a strong city. Sometimes it's not possible, but you need to make the effort.
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4: 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I gave my life to Jesus that day, and you sent me a New Believer's Bible. I devoured it. I knew absolutely nothing of Jesus and his saving grace. I'm so thoroughly grateful to you for being there on that day to share the gospel. Thank you. Oh, and it didn't end there. My husband and 12-year-old son came to Jesus later that year at my church here. Thank you so much, Pastor Greg.
3: If you've had your life changed because of Harvest Ministries, would you let Pastor Greg know? 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
2: Well, glad you're along today for Pastor Greg's message from Genesis 32 called Wrestling with God.
1: So here's Jacob now headed home. He sends his family ahead. Oh, he's nervous. What's Esau going to do? Is he going to kill me? And then the Lord comes to him. The Lord engages him. And I love how he does it. And it just reminds us that God will come to us in our time of need. The Bible says he's a present help in time of trouble. He won't give you what you need necessarily ahead of time. He'll never give you what you need after you need it, but it'll always be there at the right moment. And he adapted the way he came to Jacob. You know, in our earlier series, Jesus and You, we looked at how Jesus encountered people in the New Testament. The way Jesus dealt with Nicodemus is far different than the way he dealt with the woman at the well. The way that he dealt with the woman caught in the act of adultery is far different than the way he dealt with the rich young ruler. But Jesus would meet them where they were. So who is Jacob? He's a conniver. He's a schemer. He's a fighter. So how did the Lord come to him? As a fighter. Almost like, hey, you want some of this? Let's go, buddy. Like New York, you want some of this? Come on. You want to have a little fight? Let's go. And he comes to him as a wrestler. Proverbs 18:26 says, to the pure you show yourself pure, but to the devious you show yourself shrewd. You save the humble. So he comes to him in a way that Jacob can understand. And that brings us to our text, Genesis 32. Let's read together, verse 24. Jacob was all alone in the camp, and a man came and wrestled with him until the dawn began to break. When the man saw that he would not win the match, he touched Jacob's hip and wrenched it out of its socket. Then the man said, let me go, for the dawn is breaking. Jacob said, I won't let you go until you bless me. What is your name? The man asked. He replied, Jacob. Your name will no longer be Jacob, the man told him. From now on, you'll be called Israel, because you have fought with God and with men and have won. Please tell me your name, Jacob said. Why do you want to know my name? The man replied. Then he blessed Jacob there, and Jacob named the place Peniel, which means the face of God. For he said, I have seen God face to face, yet my life has been spared. Why do I believe this is a Christophany? Because Jacob said, I've seen God face to face. I don't think Jacob was wrestling with an angel. I think he was wrestling with God. And the wrestling match continued on till the break of day. He was one stubborn guy, wasn't he? Lifeguards know a little bit about this. In lifeguard training, they're taught that a drowning person in panic is dangerous. And more than one lifeguard has been drowned by the person they were trying to save. Many lifeguards understand they have to wait until their person they're rescuing needs to reach exhaustion so they can take them to safety. Sometimes the Lord allows the same with us. When we just are done, we're done fighting, we're done resisting, and we just say, God, if you don't come through for me, I'm dead in the water. The Lord says, that sounds good to me. Because when you get to the end of yourself, you get to the beginning of God. So as they're wrestling together, the Lord takes Jacob's hip and pulls it out of the socket. So now he has a limp for the rest of his life, but he's hanging on. And now finally he goes from resisting to resting. I love this. He says, I won't let you go until you bless me. So finally he's surrendering. Let me come back to a verse I quoted already. Hosea, commenting on this event, says, before he was born, he struggled with his brother. And then he wrestled with the angel and won. He wept and pleaded for a blessing. And there at Bethel, he met face to face with God. Wait, he wrestled with the angel and won. I thought he lost. Oh, he did. But he won by losing. See, that's how it is when we wrestle with God. You win by losing. You win by submitting. Jesus said, if you want to save your life, lose your life. That makes no sense to me. It means you take your life. You say, here's what I want. Here are my plans. Here are my hopes. Here are my aspirations. But I place these in your hands. I place my unknown future in the hands of a known God. And I've learned, Lord, to realize that your will is better than my will. So as Jesus said in the Garden of Gethsemane, nevertheless, not my will, but yours be done. So he's hanging on for dear life. You got to bless me. Okay. Let me ask you, what's your name? Why did the Lord ask him that? Didn't the Lord know his name? Of course he did. What's your name? Jacob. Heel catcher. Conniver. Schemer. I'm going to give you a name. What is it? Israel. Which means a prince with God. One who rules with God. God might ask you what your name is. Failure. I've come short. God says, well, I have a different plan for you. I can make you into a new person. Remember when Adam had sinned against the Lord? We read that he heard the voice of the Lord God walking through the garden in the cool of the day. So as the sun is setting, the Lord says, Adam, where are you? And I think this was a Christophany too, because God took some kind of a human form. You could hear him walking in the garden. Adam, where are you? Well, I hid myself from you, Lord. Oh, why are you doing that? Well, because I sinned, but it's not my fault. It's the fault of this woman you gave me. I was doing great. I fall asleep. I wake up. A rib is missing, and she's here. It's the woman you gave me. Then the woman says, it's not my fault. That serpent tricked me. But God wanted Adam to admit his situation. Adam, where are you? God did not ask us because he didn't know where Adam was. He asked him that because he wanted Adam to acknowledge his situation. The Bible says, if you will confess your sin, God is faithful and just to forgive you of your sin and cleanse you from all unrighteousness. Listen to this. You win by losing. And you're not losing at all. You're surrendering to God. Your future is a mystery to you, but it's history to him. God doesn't just predict the future, he authors it. And he has a plan for you that is better than your plan for yourself. So let me ask in closing, are you fighting with God? Are you resisting God? Even worse, are you running from God? Stop. Come back to him, or come to him for the first time. There might be someone joining us here who has never had a relationship with the Lord, where Christ has come to live inside of you as your Savior and Lord. And yes, Jesus died on that cross for your sin, and he paid the price for it, and he rose again from the dead. And now he stands at the door of your life, and he knocks and says, if you'll hear his voice and open the door, he will come in. Have you asked Christ to come into your life yet? Only you can pray that prayer. Or maybe there's somebody here that's a prodigal son or a prodigal daughter, and you're trying to get away from God when you should be running to God. He's the one who can save you. Maybe you've made a mess of your life. Maybe you're facing the consequences of your actions. Maybe things you did a long time ago are catching up with you. Jacob is facing the consequences of things he had done 20 years earlier. But here's the good news. God will meet you where you are, and he can turn your situation around, but you must come to him and ask for his help. We're going to close now with prayer. And if there's anybody here that needs Christ to come into their life, or you need to come back to the Lord again, you can do it right here, right now. Let's all pray. Father, I pray for everyone here, everyone watching, listening, wherever they are. If they don't know you yet, let this be the moment they believe. Let this be the moment they come to you and ask for your forgiveness and receive it. In Jesus' name I pray. Amen.

0: An important prayer from Pastor Greg Laurie today here on A New Beginning. You can make a change today. The Lord is just a prayer away. If you'd like to make that change right now, join Pastor Greg in prayer.
1: Pray these words, Lord Jesus, I know that I am a sinner, but I also know that you are the Savior because you died on the cross for my sin and you rose again from the dead. Jesus, come into my life and forgive me of every sin I've ever committed. I choose to follow you from this moment forward. Thank you for hearing this prayer. Thank you for answering this prayer, Lord. And I pray all of this in Jesus' name. Amen. If you just prayed that prayer and meant it, I want you to know on the authority of Scripture, God Almighty has heard your prayer and he will answer this prayer. You are now a newly minted child of God. So congratulations, you've made the right decision and welcome to the family of God. I want to send you a special gift because of that prayer you've just prayed. It's called the New Believer's Bible. So the New Believer's Bible is the New Testament in the New Living Translation with hundreds of notes that I wrote that will encourage you in this commitment you are making to follow Christ. There's some other materials included as well in what we call the New Believer's Growth Pack, but let me get this New Believer's Bible into your hands as quickly as possible. Here's Dave to tell you more.
0: 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It's called Am I Doing This Right?
1: Yeah.
0: It's all about relationships. In fact, the subtitle is God's Design for Relationships That Last.
1: Yes.
0: Let me ask you this. When you're standing up in front of a wedding ceremony, do you get some kind of feel for how successful the marriage is going to be as you look at them? Any come to mind where you thought, ugh, this is going to be trouble from the start? I mean, besides when you married me and my wife back in 1978.
1: No, I knew that was going to be a good one, Dave, and look at how well it's going. How long have you been married now?
0: 48 years.
1: Oh, my goodness, 48 years.
0: I think it may last.
1: I think you're on the right track, Dave. Keep doing what you're doing for sure.
0: Thanks.
1: Maybe you're the one guy that doesn't need to read this book. But maybe there's some others out there that would benefit from this new book that I've written called Am I Doing This Right? God's Design for Relationships That Last. You know, coming back to your earlier question, no, I don't think that I would say, oh, this marriage isn't going to last. But I can think of some crazy things that happened during wedding ceremonies. I remember one where the bride literally fainted in front of me. I was going over the vows, and I saw her eyes sort of roll back a little bit, and she literally fell, and I dropped down to one knee and caught her, being the heroic pastor that I am, and slowly lowered her to the ground. And then her family rushed up with smelling salts. Who carries smelling salts around? They said, oh, she faints all the time. Well, someone should have told me that. So anyway, we finished this ceremony with bride and groom sitting in metal folding chairs.
0: Oh, man.
1: You know, you just never forget something like that. But but I think that, you know, no matter how your marriage ceremony went, really, it's choices that you make every day that makes a strong marriage. You know, it's how you treat each other. It's if you follow what the scripture says, and it's something you do constantly. One definition I heard of the Christian life is it's long obedience in the same direction. I think the same is true of marriage. It's just doing the same things over and over again. Loving your wife as Christ loves the church, respecting your husband, making sure you're putting the needs of your mate above your own. And, you know, it's sort of like wash, rinse, repeat, wash, rinse, repeat. Just do it again and again. There's no magic bullet. Do this one time and everything will go great. No, it's just consistency, regularity, and obedience to God in his word. So I've identified a lot of these important biblical principles about how to have a successful marriage and even how to have a successful single life as you're preparing for marriage. And the title of this new book is Am I Doing This Right? Subtitled, God's Design for Relationships That Last. And we'd like to send this book to you at no cost, but we would ask that you would be generous and support our ministry. 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And as our way of saying thanks, we'll rush you your own copy of this brand new book, Am I Doing This Right? God's Design for Relationships That Last.
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7: 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But notice what David said. 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

0: You ever wondered where you were before you were born, or where you'll go when you die? 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Alistair Begg is teaching from Psalm 139, and we're focusing on verses 13 through 18.
1: 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Very, very important questions. 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
3: The anastasis is the core of our Christian belief that God raised Jesus on the third day after his crucifixion. According to the Word of God writings, as the firstborn from the dead, ushering in the kingdom of God and starting his exalted life as Christ and Lord. Saints of God, the imagery or the visual of our Savior herring over hell with keys and power, given a name that is above every name, the only begotten Son of God releases the captives, makes me want to shout, glory be to God, all glory be to God. Our message today is never any doubt. There was never any doubt, never any doubt. Our key verse came from the book of St. Matthew, chapter 28, verses 1 through 7. Family of God, if the devil would have known, he would have never crucified Christ Jesus. It says in the book of 1 Corinthians, chapter 2, verse 8, which none of the princes of this world knew, for had they known it, they would not have crucified the Lord of glory. Because the Father, families of God, the Father, because he loved us so much, because God loves you and he loves me, because we have a high priest that has been touched by our sufferings, according to Hebrews chapter 4, verse number 15, for we have not a high priest which cannot be touched with the feeling of our infirmities, but was in all points tempted like as we are, yet without sin. All of heaven watch, families, the perfect lamb slaughtered for the sins of the world. All of heaven watched the brutality of his beating. Somebody says Christ's life matters. All of Jerusalem on a hill called Golgotha witnessed the crucifixion of my Lord and your Lord and my King and your King. The earth went dark and the ground shook, the earthquakes in divers places. There was no herald of angels flocking to save Jesus because they knew, they all knew the prophecy. They all knew the words of the Father. In 3 days he would rise again. In 3 days he would get up from the grave with all power in his hand. Fathers, mothers, sons, and daughters, let's go back to the book of Isaiah, chapter 53, verse number 9 through 12, and it reads, and he made his grave with the wicked and with the rich in his death, because he had done no violence, neither was any deceit in his mouth. Verse 10, yet it pleased the Lord to bruise him. He hath put him to grief. When thou shalt make his soul an offering for sin, he shall see his seed. He shall prolong his days, and the pleasure of the Lord shall prosper in his hand. Verse 11, he shall see the travail of his soul and shall be satisfied. By his knowledge shall my righteous servant justify many, for he shall bear their iniquities. Verse 12, therefore will I divide him a portion with the great, and he shall divide the spoil with the strong, because he has poured out his soul unto death. And he was numbered with the transgressors, and he bared the sin of many and made intercession for the transgressors. Families of God, the resurrection of Jesus Christ is the foundation of our Christian faith. Because of the resurrection, the belief in God's saving grace, delivering power and forgiveness through repentance was only given through Jesus. When Jesus rose from the dead, somebody, he confirmed his identity as the Son of God and his work of atonement, redemption, reconciliation, and somebody shout, salvation. The resurrection was real. It was literal. It was physical. Raising of Jesus transforms a body from the dead. Somebody says, what does that mean, Pastor Bree? It means that the resurrection power of Jesus Christ after death gives us access to that same power, somebody. For those of us who understand the movement of God, we can see that God not only endorsed it, but he made sure it was complete. Though it pained the Father to watch the Son suffer, the greater reward was in the resurrection. Somebody shout, he came.

0: lived, and he died and got up from the grave. Resurrection, resurrection, resurrection being the literal physical raising of Jesus' transference of body from the dead, his transference of body, that transferred body that can move between earth and heaven. Somebody today needs to understand that all of heaven watched the perfect lamb slaughtered for the sins of the world. All of heaven watched the brutality of his beating, that Christ's life matters. All of Jerusalem on a hill called Golgotha witnessed the crucifixion of my Lord and my King and your Lord and your King. The mother and the disciples stood by waiting. The earth went dark. The ground shook. Earthquakes in diverse places. There was no herald of angels flocking, coming to save Jesus, because they all knew the prophecy. They all knew the words of the Father. The Sadducees and the Pharisees looked at the event and was satisfied that they would remain in office. They did not consider the Father God was watching. As the Father turned his eye for a moment at the last breath of our Lord and Savior Jesus Christ, he knew, he ordained it, saints of God, and he sustained it, that in 3 days he would rise again. In 3 days he would get up from the grave with all power in heaven and in earth in his hand. Shout amen. Families of God, Isaiah 53:9 makes it clear there was never any doubt. The grave was already assigned. Some people thought they knew. They thought they understood. But God had defined it. He had ordained it. And he would sustain it, according to Isaiah chapter 53, verse number 9. And in the New Testament, we see it clearly. Jesus is talking in St. Matthew chapter 20, starting at verse number 17. And it reads, "And Jesus, going up to Jerusalem, took the 12 disciples apart in the way, and said unto them, Behold, we go up to Jerusalem, and the Son of Man shall be betrayed unto the chief priests and unto the scribes, and they shall condemn him to death, and shall deliver him to the Gentiles to mock and to scourge and to crucify him, and the third day he shall rise again." Fathers, mothers, sons, and daughters, somebody ought to be shouting. You see, Jesus was arrested. He was tried. He was found guilty of claiming to be a king. His body was hung on a cross between two thieves. After his death, Jesus' body was wrapped in linen cloths and placed in a tomb with a large stone across the opening. But on the third day, on an early Sunday morning, Mary Magdalene and Mary came to the tomb and found it empty. Sitting on the rolled away stone was an angel of the Lord who told them, "Don't be afraid, Jesus had risen." As the women left to tell the disciples, Jesus Christ met them and he showed them proof of his nail-pierced hands. Both the Old Testament and the New Testament speak of the truth of Jesus being raised from the dead. Jesus testified of his resurrection before he died on the cross, and his disciples witnessed his body after the resurrection. All of that to say to us today, there was never any doubt. We need to tell our problems, situations, difficulties, we have no doubt. We have no doubt that our God is able. We have no doubt that our God is capable. We have no doubt that our God will come through for us. Shout amen. Families of God, our first point of study today is found in St. Matthew chapter 27, verse number 57. And it reads, "When the eve was come, there came a rich man of Arimathea named Joseph, who also himself was Jesus' disciple. He went to Pilate and begged the body of Jesus. Then Pilate commanded the body to be delivered, and when Joseph had taken the body, he wrapped it in a clean linen cloth, verse 60, and laid it in his own tomb, which he had hewn out in the rock. And he rolled a great stone to the door of the sepulchre and departed. And there was Mary Magdalene and the other Mary sitting over against the sepulchre." We see that Joseph begged for the body of Jesus. Joseph provided a tomb that he had prepared for himself. But it was okay, families of God, because Jesus only needed it temporarily. Temporarily, temporarily. The precautions that they had taken at the tomb consisted of three things. They rolled a large stone. it had a Roman seal, and they also assigned a guard. So, saints of God, they were taking precautions, all types of precautions to ensure that Jesus would stay put, that the body of Jesus would not be taken. But more importantly, they knew, they had no doubt, that what Jesus said, he did. They took precautions. They took it down, wrapped it in a linen that was hewn out of a solid rock. But the Romans were not taking any chances. The stone was a solid stone. When solid stone, it was one that would seal it. They put a Roman seal so that no one else would come by and disturb it. And then they assigned a guard to watch the tomb. Pilate said to them, "You have a guard, go make it secure as you know how." And they went and made the grave secure. Along with the guard, they set a seal on the stone, according to St. Matthew 27, verses 65 through 66. These precautions made the religious leaders feel secure that they had quenched the excitement around Jesus and that it would soon go away. The enemy tries to do this in our life, families of God. He sends a rock. He tries to put a seal, and he tries to guard us and keep us in bondage. But today, just like your Savior, just like the Lord of Lords and the King of Kings, God has given us the power to get up and come out. Families of God, the Pharisees and the Sadducees and the priests thought they won. But the Bible speaks about early in the morning. We believe early one Sunday morning. Two women came to the tomb to anoint the body of Jesus, not understanding how they were going to roll the stone away. But the stone had already been removed, and the seal had been broken, and the body was gone. And an angel at the tomb asked them, "Why do you seek the living among the dead? He is not here, but is risen." They went back to tell the other disciples, who at first did not believe. But somebody touch yourself today and say, "I have no doubt. I have no doubt today, saints of God, that our Savior reigns." Our second point today is the angel came. He came with specificity. The stone was rolled away. The Gospels note one and two angels, but only relevant to the question. One Gospel focused on the question of movement of the stone, the one that moved the stone. The other Gospel focuses on the stone was already moved, and two men stood by whose clothes dazzled and glistened. The singular focus was that the stone was rolled away. Very specific, saints of God. There was no revival going on. There was no healing going on. There was no coming down of fire. There was no great light. The angel had a specific job to do, and he came with that level of precision, nothing more. The level of being specific assures us that our God wanted to leave no doubt, never any doubt. Acts chapter 2 says this, starting at verse number 22, "Ye men of Israel, hear these words. Jesus of Nazareth, a man approved of God among you by miracles and wonders and signs, which God did by him in the midst of you, as ye yourselves also know, him being delivered by the determinate counsel and foreknowledge of God, ye have taken, and by wicked hands have crucified and slain him, who God hath raised up, having loosed the pains of death, because it was not possible that he should be holden of it. For David speaketh concerning him, I foresaw the Lord always before my face, for he is on my right hand, that I should not be moved. Therefore did my heart rejoice, and my tongue was glad. Moreover also my flesh shall rest in hope, because thou would not leave my soul in hell, neither would thou suffer thine holy one to see corruption." Somebody ought to shout. But let me read verse 23 in the ESV. It says, "This Jesus delivered up according to the definite plan and foreknowledge of God, you crucified and killed by the hand of lawless men." Families of God, the summation of this is that God's plan is precise. There's a level of precision There is a singular focus. The stone was rolled away, nothing more. There's a level of being specific that assures us that our God wanted to leave no doubt, never any doubt. Focus on these words for a second. The definite plan and foreknowledge of God. There's nothing we can plan that God doesn't already know. God was incredibly precise in how he predetermined events to unfold. It's one of the miracles that you and I both get to see in history and in scripture. We see how Jesus, throughout his early life in ministry and in his death, perfectly fulfill the prophecies about the Messiah according to all of the definite plan and foreknowledge of God. There's something about God being precise. Because God is precise, we know that there will be an end to sin. Because God is precise, we know that death is nothing compared to our newborn life. We know that God is precise. We know that there's a new heaven and a new earth because God is precise. Somebody today ought to remind trouble that's trying to trouble you. Your God is precise. For trouble, he gives double. Your God is precise. Remind sickness that God is precisely giving you healing. Remind lack that God is precisely giving you abundance. Somebody today shout amen. Taking a break from our study today, if you're preparing for worship, en route to worship, or maybe you're at home, we're talking about never any doubt. Our key scripture comes from the book of St. Matthew, chapter 28, verses 1 through 7. Saints of God, there's never any doubt, never any doubt. There's never any doubt that our Savior rose from the dead and has all power in heaven and in earth in his hand. Our last point for today is that Satan could not win. Because victory belongs to God. Jesus Christ's death was itself an exaltation and victory, that the Son of Man was lifted up to draw the sinful world to him, and victory over the forces of Satan and sin and hell. Families of God, in Christ's death, he was exalted to judge, and he deprives the world and Satan, who leads it, of any power over his people. We know this according to Colossians chapter 2, verses 13 through 15 from the English version. It says, English Standard Version, it says, families of God, and you being dead in your trespasses and the uncircumcision of your flesh, he has made alive together with him, having forgiven you all trespasses, having wiped out the handwriting of requirements that was against you, which was contrary to us, and he is taking it out of the way, having nailed it to the cross, having disarmed principalities and powers. He made a public spectacle of them, triumphing over them in it. The Bible says at the cross, Jesus squashed the principalities and the powers. All of the satanic spirits were at war with God and God's people. Jesus stood boldly in the middle and claimed the victory. We can stand today, right now, with God, saying, God, you've given us the victory. God's holy law, any disobedience was a slave to sin, but Christ came and wiped out all that guilt, because God bore his own righteous penalty. He erased not just the penalty, but also even the handwriting of requirements. God made sure that there would be no condemnation to those who served him. Jesus Christ's death, it was itself an exaltation to victory, somebody. The Son of God was lifted up to draw the sinful world to him, and victory over the forces of sin and hell. Families of God, we need not listen to what the flesh tries to tell us today. We can stand in the victory and not have any doubt that the power of resurrection is at play in our life. That the power of resurrection, the same power that raised Jesus from the dead, is living inside of us. Somebody shout amen. Families of God, I will leave you with this. The devil doesn't want us to know the truth about him. He doesn't want us to know that if we resist the devil, he will flee from you, according to James chapter 4, verse 7. He doesn't want us to know, and the God of peace will crush Satan under your feet shortly. The grace of our Lord Jesus Christ be with you. Amen, according to Romans 16 and 20. He doesn't want us to know that in John 10 and 10, it says, the thief does not come except to steal and to kill and to destroy. I have come that they may have life and that they may have it more abundantly. He doesn't want us to know. So the great dragon was cast out, that serpent of old called the devil and Satan, who deceives the whole world. He was cast to the earth, and his angels were cast out with him. Then I heard a loud voice saying in heaven, now salvation and strength and the kingdom of our God and the power of his Christ have come. For the accuser of our brethren, who accused them before our God day and night, has been cast down, and they overcame him by the blood of the Lamb and by the word of their testimony, and they did not love their lives unto death, according to Revelations 12:11. He doesn't want you to know ye are of God, little children, and have overcome them, because he who is in you is greater than he that is in the world. Satan does not want us to know, saints of God, that we have nothing to fear. The Bible says, behold, I give you the authority to trample on serpents and scorpions and over all power of the enemy, and nothing shall by any means hurt you, according to St. Luke chapter 10, verse 19. He doesn't want you to know, for God has not given us a spirit of fear, but of power and of love and of a sound mind, according to 2 Timothy chapter 1, verse 7. The enemy does not want you to know that the greater one lives on the inside of you by resurrection power. Shout amen. I pray that you walk in the strength and know that the enemy doesn't want us all to get together. No, no, no. He doesn't want all of the mothers and fathers, sons and daughters to begin to praise the name of Jesus, because he knows that that light would be blinding. That light would thwart his plans. That light would push him back. That light would cancel all of his assignments. Today, as families of God, virtually, we're lifting up the name of Jesus and declaring that we have that light.
1: Praise the Lord, Bishop. While the Spirit of God is still moving, will you please come and say a prayer for us?
2: Let us pray. Lord God, your families today are stirring up the gift that you have given us, making much room for much power. Not our own might, but your might, power working in us. Lord Jesus, we thank you for your amazing love has been poured out for us at the cross and poured into us by the Holy Spirit. We want to taste and experience more of the depth and breadth and length and height of your amazing love. Help us to walk by faith. Help us to endure in suffering. Help us to fully embrace your Son, Jesus Christ, our Redeemer. So pour out your love in our hearts in increasing measure by the power of your Holy Spirit through Jesus Christ, our Lord. We stand on the word of God today, knowing that we do not speak in the words which men's wisdom teach, but which the Holy Ghost teaches, comparing spirit things with spiritual. We hear from your throne room today that the natural man receiveth not the things of the Spirit of God, for they are foolishness to him, neither can he know them, because they are spiritually discerned. But he that is spiritual judges all things, yet he himself is judged of no man. We had a question, who has known the mind of the Lord, that he may instruct him? But we have the mind of Christ. We are victorious. We bless your name. Now to him who is able to do exceedingly abundantly above all that we ask or think, according to the power that works in us, to him be glory in the church by Christ Jesus to all generations forever. Ever and ever. Someone say amen and amen.
1: 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The Family Oneness Prayer Circle sends our best and love to you all. 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

0: But then the Lord goes on to say, he says, I'm going to put breath in you. I'm going to give you back life. I will lay sinews on you. I'm going to give you back the ability to function. I'm going to put flesh upon you. I'm going to give you back a good circulatory system. But then he says, also, I'm going to cover you with skin. I'm going to cover you with skin. Now, the significance of the Lord telling Ezekiel that he is going to cover these bones with skin is seen in that the skin on a person's body serves two key functions. The skin on our bodies right now, your skin serves two critical functions for your body. Number one, your skin is the body's largest defense system. Your skin is your body's largest defense system. The skin on a person's body, when it is intact and without any cuts, scrapes, or abrasions to it, serves as the body's largest defense system that works to keep out certain viruses and bacteria and toxins that could enter into a body and sicken it. So your skin, when it's intact, is your body's best and largest defense system. And so by the Lord covering them with skin, he is in a very real way restoring to them their ability to defend themselves against those things that could cause them harm. The Lord is saying, I'm going to restore your ability to defend yourself against those things that are trying to harm you. Amen. Dear ones, for many of us, it was only as the Holy Ghost began to do his work in our lives to restore our ability to defend ourselves. And he restored our ability to say no to certain things that prior to this time, you had no ability to say no to.
1: Amen. Amen.
0: It was the Holy Ghost. As he began to do his work in your life, as he began to restore you, as he began to give life back to your dry bones, he restored your ability to say no to certain things. Because prior to this time, when I say prior to this time, dear ones, I'm not talking about 7 years ago or 10 years ago. For some of us, dear ones, it was last week. Prior to this time, you didn't have the ability to say no. That thing called and you said yes. That thing beckoned and you said, here it come. You just went. You was there. Didn't take even a half second. Don't look at me like I don't know what I'm talking about. No, I've been there. I know what it is to be in a position where something beckons you and it pulls at you. And after a while, it ain't got to pull hard. It just got to do a little tug. And you just say, I'm going, I'm doing it. But after the Holy Ghost began to work in your life, after the Lord began to restore you and revive you and renew you, one of the things he did was restore your ability to tell sin no. And the no was not no, not now. It wasn't no, not now. It was no, period. See, because for some folk, it's no, not right now. Because I'm not in a place where I can do it. I'm not in a place where I'm free to do it. Folk are looking at me. But when the Holy Ghost began to restore you, he restored your ability to say no to certain things, even when you were by yourself. Even when nobody was there, nobody was present, nobody was looking, the Holy Ghost began to restore you. And when that thing began to beckon you, you said no to it. You were able to defend yourself. And when it tried to reason with you, come on now, ain't nobody looking, ain't nobody here, come on now, you know you want to, come on. You still stood firm, you stood fast, you stood solid on your no, because now the Holy Ghost had restored you and strengthened you to be able to say no.
1: Amen.
0: Y'all getting the revelation now. Y'all understanding where Ezekiel's at now. You're beginning to realize, whoa, Lord have mercy. He's covering me with flesh. My flesh serves as a defense system. So God is restoring my ability to defend myself, which means he's going to restore my ability to tell him yes and tell the devil no.
1: Amen. Amen. Yes. Thank you, Lord.
0: He's going to restore that.
1: Yeah.
0: Lord have mercy. It was gone for a while. But God's saying he's going to restore it.
1: Yeah.
0: It was taken from me because of my dry and dismembered condition.
1: Yeah.
0: But God says he's going to give it back to me.
1: Amen.
0: But the second thing, the skin on a person's body, the second thing that it does for us, dear ones, is the skin on a person's body is the body's largest sensing organ. It's the body's largest sensing organ. Our skin is full of nerve endings. All throughout it, there are nerve endings that allow a person's body to feel everything from temperature to touch, from pain to pleasure. Your body, from top to bottom, your body's skin is covered with nerve endings. And so your skin is your body's largest sensing organ. And so by the Lord covering these bones with skin, he is again, in a very real way, restoring to them their ability to feel things again. He's restoring to them their ability to feel again. Dear ones, for many of us, it was only after the Holy Spirit began to do his work in our lives to begin to restore our ability to feel again that he began to take away the hardness of heart that we had begun to develop. Lord have mercy. He began to restore my ability to feel. So he began to take away the hardness of heart that I had begun to develop toward that person, toward that situation, toward that individual. He began to restore my, I feel my help coming now. He began to restore my ability to feel again. And he began to take away the calluses that had begun to form on my attitudes toward people. Calluses had begun to form. Y'all know what calluses are. Calluses are those tough things. Calluses are those hard places that allow you to deal with things but not feel anything. For some of us, you've had calluses begun to develop on you spiritually. Calluses on your attitudes. Calluses on your thoughts, on your mind concerning individuals in certain situations. The Lord says, I'm going to take away those calluses that they have begun to develop on your hearts. He says, I'm going to take away and change the way in which you are seeing and thinking about certain people. I'm going to change that. It was only after the Holy Ghost began to restore your ability to feel that he began to do these things. Change your attitudes. Change your heart. Take away the hardness. Take away the calluses. And in place of those things that he took away, he began to give back to you and restore back to you your ability to feel empathy for other people. Not sympathy, empathy. Sympathy is, I feel bad for you. I feel bad for what you're going through. You know, I'm glad it ain't me, but I feel bad for you. That's sympathy. Empathy is, talk to me. Help me understand what you're going through. Because I will go through this with you. That's empathy. For many of us, we've lost our ability to feel empathy. We think sympathy is empathy. No, it's not. Sympathy is, let me send you a card, and here you go. I'm sorry you're going through. I'm sorry you feel bad. I'm here. That's sympathy. Empathy is, I'm going to come see about you.
1: Yes.
0: I'm going to come see you. What do you need? How can I help you? The Lord says, I'm going to restore your ability to feel empathy. I'm going to restore your ability to feel remorse for your actions. I'm going to restore your ability to feel. And one of the things I'm going to restore is your ability to feel remorse for your actions. Because some of us, dear ones, you can do somebody doggish and not feel nothing.
1: Amen. Amen.
0: Don't feel nothing about it. Oh, well, so what? Tough. Sorry for you. Sucks to be you. That's our attitude. We feel no remorse for our actions. We feel remorse if our actions begin to come back on us.
1: Amen.
0: But if they don't come back on us, we feel no remorse. The Lord says, I'm going to take that from you, and I'm going to restore your ability to feel remorse again. Because your ability to feel remorse is critical for your ability to be able to confess your sin. If you can't feel remorse, you feel no compulsion to confess your sin. So I'm going to restore that. Lord have mercy. Don't listen, I'm going to restore your ability to feel guilt when you mistreat somebody. I'm going to restore your ability to feel guilt when you mistreat somebody. We say things, we do things all the time. We say things to somebody and say, well, that hurt my feelings. So? You need to toughen up. Just need to, you know, just need to get tougher. You know, I don't care if I hurt your feelings. I don't care. I had to tell you the truth. I had to speak the truth. I speak the truth. And if I hurt your feelings, I'm sorry because I was telling you the truth. We don't care. We have lost our ability to feel. The Lord says, I'm going to restore that back to you. So the Lord says, I'm going to breathe on you. And as a result of me breathing on you, I'm going to do all these things for you. I'm going to give you back your circulatory system. I'm going to give you back your ability to move. I'm going to give you back your ability to defend yourself. I'm going to do all these things because I'm going to breathe on you by my Spirit.
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0: Don't listen, I'm going to restore your ability to feel guilt when you mistreat somebody. I'm going to restore your ability to feel guilt when you mistreat somebody. We say things, we do things all the time. We say things to somebody and say, well, that hurt my feelings. So? You need to toughen up. Just need to get tougher. You know, I don't care if I hurt your feelings. I don't care. I had to tell you the truth. I had to speak the truth. I speak the truth. And if I hurt your feelings, I'm sorry because I was telling you the truth. We don't care. We have lost our ability to feel. The Lord says, I'm going to restore that back to you. So the Lord says, I'm going to breathe on you. And as a result of me breathing on you, I'm going to do all these things for you. I'm going to give you back your circulatory system. I'm going to give you back your ability to move. I'm going to give you back your ability to defend yourself. I'm going to do all these things because I'm going to breathe on you by my Spirit. Notice the text. Verse 7. So I prophesied as I was commanded. Ezekiel says, I began to preach. I began to preach like the Lord told me. And as I prophesied, there was a noise, and behold, a shaking, and the bones came together, bone to his bone. And when I beheld, lo, the sinews and the flesh came up upon them, and the skin covered them above, but there was no breath in them. So now Ezekiel begins to do what the Lord has told him to do, and he begins to preach to these bones. He begins to declare to these bones, oh, ye dry bones, hear the word of the Lord. And as he does this, Ezekiel's there, and as he does this, you have to use your sanctified imagination, because Ezekiel is standing in this valley full of bones, scattered all over the place, and he just steps out in faith, doesn't know quite what he's going to do, quite what to say, but he steps out in faith and begins to do what the Lord has told him to do, to speak to this appearingly hopeless situation and say, dry bones, hear the word of the Lord. As he begins to preach, all of a sudden Ezekiel finds himself at the center of this frenetic frenzy of activity, because all these bones begin to shake, and the scriptures, there is a noise and a shaking, and all of a sudden the bones begin to just fly around. So Ezekiel is standing in the center of all this frenetic activity going around all over the place, where these bones are beginning to go and adjoin themselves to other bones. There is a whirlwind of activity going on around Ezekiel as he is prophesying and declaring the word of the Lord. dear ones, because Ezekiel began to preach. And as he preached, this frenetic activity began to happen all around him. One thing we've got to take note of from the text, even though it's not in the text, because the text tells us that Ezekiel began to preach. And all these things began to happen. The text does not tell us Ezekiel stopped to watch. He stopped to see what was going on. Ezekiel kept preaching. When the Lord begins a restorative work in your life, dear ones, whatever the Lord has started you doing that is beginning that restorative process, when the Lord begins to restore you, don't stop doing it.
3: Amen.
0: Keep doing it. If you doing what the Lord is telling you to do is restoring you, keep doing it so he can keep the restorative work going.
3: Amen.
0: Don't stop and look and say, I've done enough, or I've gotten enough, or I'm far enough, or I've advanced enough. Don't stop. Keep doing it. Because the thing that you're doing through your obedience is the thing that the Lord is using to restore your life.
3: Amen.
0: Lord have mercy. So Ezekiel is doing this, and he sees himself in the center of all this frenetic activity. But there are two things that we want to take note of. One thing, dear ones, is that as we see all these bones moving about and going from place to place, we want to take note of the level of specificity, the level of precision, and the level of exactness that the Lord demonstrates here. Because the text tells us, notice what it says. So, verse 7, so I prophesied as I was commanded. And as I prophesied, there was a noise, and behold, a shaking, and the bones came together. Bone to his bone. Not bone to bone. Bone to his bone.
1: Wow.
0: In other words, the bones that belong to a specific individual, even though they were way over there, move from way over there to here to connect to the proper person.
1: Wow.
0: And so the Lord is showing you an incredible amount of specificity and precision. He knows what bones to put back together. He knows what's needed to put your life back together. It's not like you have the bones of a 6'7" person connecting with the bones of a 5'4" person.
1: Right.
0: And it's not like you have the bones of a man connecting with the bones of a woman. The Lord says the bones came together, bone to his bone. There is a level of precision. God knows how to put your life back together. And the Lord is specific in how he does it, because he wants to put your life back together. Here we go now. So you can do what he has ordained for you to do.
3: Yeah.
0: You can't do what I've ordained if your life isn't put back together exactly the way that I want it to be. Lord have mercy. So I'm going to put your mind back together.
1: Yeah.
0: The way your mind need to be. I'm going to put your heart back together.
1: Yeah.
0: The way your heart need to be. I'm going to put your soul back together the way it needs to be. So you can do what I've called you to do.
3: Yeah.
0: And so when the Lord begins to restore a person's life, when he does a restorative work in a person's life, dear ones, he does not just throw stuff in a bag and tell that person, here you go. Just puts a bunch of stuff in a bag and says, here you go. He begins a restorative work that is exact and specific and distinct for that individual. Because his goal is to bring that person back to the point of them being able to accomplish those things that he has ordained for them to do. That's the work that he's doing. But dear ones, another thing that we want to see is that even though all of these bones began to reassemble and reconnect themselves in their proper place and proper order, Ezekiel tells us that he began to notice something about them. He began to notice that they had no breath in them. These bones, they're connecting. They're coming back together. They're connecting all over the place. Ezekiel sees this, and he sees these bodies beginning to form in front of him. But he's noticing as he's looking and he sees the skin coming upon them, the muscle tissue and the skin. They're coming back together, the circulatory system. It's all beginning to function and they're there. But Ezekiel begins to notice that even though they have been restored, they still have no life. Even though they have come back together, they're still not able to move. They have substance. They have form, I should say. They have form, but no substance. They have being, but no essence. They're together, but they have no life. What you have here, dear ones, is a picture of how the Holy Ghost can begin a restorative work in a person's life, but that person still not allow the Holy Ghost to be the central person in that person's life. For many a person, you pray, you ask the Lord, I need your help. Lord, I need you to do a work. I need you to help. I need you to help me. And the Lord began to move on your behalf by his Spirit. And he began a restorative work. You asked the Lord, and he delivered you from that addiction. You asked the Lord, and he restored that relationship. You asked the Lord, and he healed you of that disease. The Lord began a restorative work in your life. You prayed, and it was the Holy Ghost that came to your rescue. You prayed, and the Lord healed you of that disease. You prayed, and the Lord brought you back to a place of sanity. Some of us were on the verge of losing your mind. Amen. And the Lord restored you back to a place of sanity. But even though the Holy Ghost has done all of these things for us, you have not yet allowed him to become an integral part of your life. He has begun a restorative work, but he stands left outside of your life waiting for you to invite him in to become a central part of your life. This is how, I'm trying to help some of y'all. This is how you can have a person that can come into the church hooked on drugs, hooked, just totally cracked out or heroined out or whatever you want. Come in and they know they're addicted. And they come in and the Lord begins to heal. The Lord begins to deliver. The Lord supernaturally breaks the hold of that addiction on that person's life. Sets them free right there, right now. No rehab, no recovery, none of that. God sets them free right now. And they can leave, they can come in addicted and leave out free. They can come in bondage and leave out in liberty. They can come in shackled in sin and leave out free in the Lord. I'm a living witness that God will do it. But after he has done that, that person can then leave out and go right back to their old lifestyle. Go right back to doing it. Maybe not go back to the drugs. But they do not allow the Lord to be the central person in their life. This is why Jesus said, when an unclean spirit is cast out of a man, it goes through dry places seeking rest. And finding none, it comes back to its previous place of habitation. It comes back. But when it comes back, it finds that that house, that person's life, has been swept and garnished, swept and put back in order. But there's one thing missing. Swept, put back in order, but not inhabited. The Holy Ghost has not been invited in.

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16: Welcome to The Stephen Parker Show. I am your host, Stephen Dwayne Parker. I'm Texanita's son, y'all. And always, I thank God for his grace, mercy, and favor that's all over my life. And as I always say, if it had not been for the Lord who was on my side, where would I be? With that, it's time to welcome my special guest back to The Stephen Parker Show. She is an icon who career embodies versatility, resilience, and artistic evolution. She's been in hit shows like Kill Bill, Soul Food, Two Can Play That Game, Set It Off, and more. She is back on the soaps on The Young and the Restless. I'm so excited about that. She has a feature film coming out called Is God Is, and I'm so always happy to have her with me on The Stephen Parker Show. Please welcome my girl, Vivica Fox. What's up, sis?
4: Hey, Stephen Parker, it's your girl Vivica A. Fox. Don't forget that A, okay?
16: That A. Fox, that's right. That's right. Vivica A. Fox, y'all. What's up with you? You got so much going on. Viv, first of all, thank you for always making yourself available to me. I don't take that lightly. I wanted to say to you that you are really, you know, like I said, your whole career is just showing people how you can, when this stops, you go here. When that stops, you go there. You've been so versatile. How have you maintained that versatility over these 40 plus years in the business?
4: It's 30 something. Okay. Almost 40. But thank you. Thank you for the time. Okay. All the time. I have found out that versatility has equaled the key to my success and the key to my longevity.
16: Yeah.
4: You know, I always tell other actors when they come to me, oh my God, Vivica, how do you work so much? You are just queen of booked, busy, and blessed.
16: Yes.
4: I said, you know, you have to get different streams of revenue. This is a business. We are in something called show business.
16: Yes.
4: And the more that you can learn about the business that goes on with the show, the longer of a career you will have.
16: Absolutely.
4: Just real quick, I'm so grateful to have a team that taught me that.
16: Yeah.
4: From my business partner, they come to me, oh my God, Vivica, how do you work so much? You are just queen of booked.

0: reaching out. Hey, let's do a movie. Let's do a TV show.
1: Wow.
0: Let's try a talk show. Let's do a clothing line. Let's do a hair collection. And we've built, literally have built from the ground roots
1: Yes.
0: up to these blooming flowers that you're seeing now, the
1: Right.
0: Vivica A. Fox collection of everything.
1: Yes. But and the thing is though, they can call you and say that because you have all those gifts and talents to do everything that they said. But there are some people who aren't there yet, so now they have to start building, on their gifts and their talents so that they can be at a place so their agents can call and say, "Hey, we got this on the table. Can you do it?"
0: I try to tell them, have versatility. We're in a business now. You got to be able to sing,
1: Yep.
0: act, dance, do
1: Yep.
0: a little bit of design,
1: Yep.
0: create. You really do. I tell people, now everyone thinks through social media
1: Yes.
0: that that equals success. And I tell people, listen, don't have a moment, build a career, because then you can easily go into new chapters.
1: Yes. But you're seeing though, Viv, right in front of our eyes, that social media is a platform that you have to pay attention to because people are
0: Oh,
1: literally building their brands.
0: absolutely, but that's not a career. You can have launching points. Absolutely.
1: Right.
0: Social media, everyone goes to it. But what I mean by that is, people just think, oh, because I got a lot of likes, that means I'm famous. And it doesn't, because you come to find out sometimes people buy likes, you know what I mean?
1: Wow.
0: And that those likes don't equal box office success or ratings success.
1: Right, absolutely. Absolutely. So you're back on, and every time I see you in the morning, I said, "There go my girl," back on TV. But this started Young and the Restless. You were back there, I believe, with Shamar Moore back in the day, right?
0: 30 years ago, it is a
1: Wow.
0: 30-year reunion. And when I'm telling you, we have gone so viral, people are like, I'm watching the soaps again. I grew up watching the soaps with my grandmama, and I got to sit down and catch y'all now.
1: I
0: So
1: love it.
0: I we I it, this was something that was a complete surprise. I had absolutely no idea this was coming. I literally was kind of in a little bit of hey, what am I going to do next? And just kind of sitting reflecting, like, okay, what's going to be the next acting thing that pops up? Because I've
1: Wow.
0: been so blessed to work with Lifetime. And as you said, I got a new film coming out, Is God Is. But I had no plans really for TV besides, oh, Car Shield, call before your car breaks down.
1: Right.
0: But had to plug that real quick. So I'm chilling, sitting at home, just, thinking for the evening. And
1: Right.
0: I got a call from my agent. And my agent was like, hey, Young and the Restless called for you today. I was like, Young and the Restless?
1: Wow.
0: They were like, yeah. They'd like to know, would you like to come in and do an arc, which means basically about eight shows during sweeps.
1: Oh, okay.
0: And I
1: Okay.
0: was like, okay, are we doing a new character? They're like, no, it's to bring back your character, Stephanie. But we're going to let you talk with the executive producers, and they're going to pitch the plan to you.
1: Wow.
0: So I spoke with the executive producer, Josh, and I said, so what's up? And he's like, we want you to come back as Stephanie, and you and Malcolm Shamar has agreed to come back. So you know when he
1: Wow.
0: said Shamar, I was like, oh, yes. And you guys have a love child, a secret love child
1: Wow.
0: that now you have to reveal. And then I said, okay, well, can I see what the guy looks like? So they sent me a picture of Nathan Owens, who plays Holden, our son. And I was like, now this is good casting, because sometimes you be seeing people playing people's parents and you like, now come on, them
1: Right.
0: two people didn't make that person. But with Nathan, who is so sweet and so talented and so kind, who is having the time of his life, with Vivica Fox and Shamar Moore playing his parents, that
1: Wow.
0: it's just been incredible. The reception has been amazing. So I just want to say to all the fans out there, thank you guys for
1: Yeah.
0: being so kind and so supportive.
1: I love that. I love that. And I love how, the writers can just write you guys in. And aren't there some creative writers out there in Hollywood,
0: That's why they're Hollywood writers.
1: Viv?
0: They know how to create them stories.
1: Yes, ma'am. Yes, ma'am. So let me talk about this real quick, and then we'll talk about your new movie and your clothing line.

0: Ageism is something that's really big in Hollywood. How have you been able to navigate as you are maturing as a beautiful woman and allowing yourself to still be, doing what you're doing at your age now?
1: Yeah, to give myself grace, that's basically what it is.
0: Yeah,
1: You
0: yeah.
1: know, like, you know, you get older and it's a blessing.
0: Wow.
1: And with getting older comes maturity, hopefully,
0: Yes.
1: experience, wisdom, all those wonderful things should happen. The beautiful thing in Hollywood right now is that women aren't being thrown out to pasture. They used to think after you hit 40, you didn't know, could no longer get it.
0: Right.
1: Well, let me tell you something. These women nowadays are showing up looking finer than ever,
0: Right.
1: taking care of themselves, dealing with life's adjustments
0: Yeah.
1: and changes that happen, and embracing it.
0: Yeah.
1: You're not still 20, you're 50, you're
0: Right.
1: 60. You know, embrace that. You know, it's a blessing to get older.
0: Yeah.
1: You're not going to
0: Yeah.
1: be young forever. And child, I wouldn't want to be young in today's society, no
0: See,
1: way, with
0: see.
1: all the craziness going on.
0: See, and the other thing is, Viv, I mean, so many women are dealing with perimenopause and aging.
1: Yeah.
0: That's a good storyline that the women would love to see other stories of women who are navigating through that process in their lives, right?
1: Well, you know, that used to be something that women never talked about
0: Right.
1: because it was like, oh my God, you're going through the change. And
0: Right.
1: nowadays, everybody's like, child, it's a change of everything. So, with you having your baby boomers that are still beautiful, that are going through the change, we've all learned to embrace it and to talk about it.
0: Yeah.
1: Conversations are important. It's
0: Absolutely.
1: nothing to be ashamed of. You know, things, it's life.
0: Yep. It is life. It is life. And I'm glad you are still holding it up and putting it down on TV and film. This new movie, I saw it, Viv. I saw the trailer for it, and I was like, oh my goodness, you're in full makeup and full character. Tell us about the new movie, Is God Is.
1: Yes, my new film, my theatrical release that's coming to theaters and only theaters,
0: Only
1: maybe
0: theaters.
1: only theaters, at least I would say for the first couple of weeks. You know, we're
0: Okay.
1: trying to get folks to go back to the movies.
0: Yes.
1: So it's going to only be in theaters starting May 15. Oh, Is God Is, I play God, which I love. Is God Is, is starring Vivica A. Fox,
0: Yes.
1: Kara Taker, no, sorry, Kara Young. Her Instagram is Kara Taker. I've been convinced getting that child in the Instagram, who is killing it on
0: Yes,
1: Broadway, by the way.
0: yes,
1: She has
0: yes.
1: a new play coming out with Don Cheadle, and it's a real big one produced by the Obamas. I'm so
0: Yeah.
1: proud of Kara. So anyway, it's got it starring Kara Young, Mallory Johnson, Vivica A. Fox, Erica Alexander, Janelle Monáe, Sterling K. Brown, Michael T. Williams is incredible. This film will remind you of the director, who is Alicia Harris, and it's also executive produced by Tessa Thompson. It's something like y'all never seen.
0: Wow.
1: The director is a huge fan of Quentin Tarantino's style of filmmaking,
0: Gotcha.
1: so that was why she told me you were my first and only choice to play God. And
0: Mm-hmm.
1: I said, well, right on. Okay, praise the Lord behind that. So I didn't have to audition or anything, but she's like, it's dark. And basically it is a story of domestic violence survivors who then sends her daughters, who they all thought she had passed away, on a revenge mission
0: Wow.
1: to avenge what her late husband, the monster played by Sterling K. Brown, has maimed her. And
0: Wow.
1: in this adventure, it's going to be a heck of an adventure that you guys, I'm not going to do spoiler alerts. You must go to the theaters and see May 15th.
0: That's right. That's right. May 15th, we're all going to be in the theaters. You guys, please go support this young lady who has been putting it down for so many years. We're going to always support you. Now, you got to tell us about the clothes, Viv. Your clothes
1: Yeah.
0: collection is hot.
1: Yes, I've been so blessed that my clothing line, the Vivica A. Fox collection, on exclusively only on HSN, is doing so well. Like I said, you know, I just love y'all, love my
0: Yes.
1: fans, love y'all. Y'all always support me, whatever I do, because y'all know that your girl's gonna always bring y'all quality. I'm gonna always do my best.
0: Yes.
1: But the HSN line is an affordable collection for women. I ain't out here making no wrestler outfits for
0: Right.
1: nobody. I'm making clothes for women, okay?
0: Yeah.
1: You always get a couple of little comments. Oh, my gosh. It's so mature. Yes, Vivica's mature.
0: That's right.
1: Okay? So we make an affordable clothing line for women. We've been in business now for over a year. I just celebrated my one-year anniversary.
0: Yeah.
1: And we have a new collection that's going to be coming up soon. So stand by for that. And also, darlings, before we leave out, I also want to give a big shout out to Lifetime. I just wrapped another Lifetime film, The Wrong Housekeeper.
0: Yeah.
1: You know, my girls sit around and they binge watch all of those wrong films.
0: Right.
1: Executive produced and starring your girl Vivica A. Fox.
0: Yeah. We are so excited about that as well. You guys make sure you stay tuned and give them all of your social media sites, your website, so we can follow you, Miss Vivica A. Fox.
1: Absolutely. On Instagram, which I mostly use, I'm at Miss V. Fox.
0: Yep.
1: Got my blue check, so I'm official.
0: That's right.
1: Twitter, I'm at Miss Vivica Fox. Now, I'm having a problem with TikTok.
0: Uh-oh.
1: Every time I create a thing, it gets hacked. So
0: right.
1: I don't know what's going on with TikTok, so I'm not going to even give that one out until
0: okay.
1: I figure it out.
0: Yeah, figure it out. You guys figure it out. Please follow my sister. I love you so much. Congratulations. Keep doing what you do, Miss Vivica A. Fox. I love you.
1: I appreciate you, brother. I appreciate y'all. Y'all. Go see Is God Is May 15th in theaters and keep on checking out Young and the Restless weekdays on CBS
0: yeah.
1: and streaming on Paramount Plus.
0: Yeah, you guys definitely do that. I got to thank my special guest, Miss Vivica A. Fox. Thank you guys for tuning in to the Stephen Parker Show. Guess what? I'm out of here.
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3: This is Dr. Yvonne Cobbs encouraging you to live a healthy lifestyle because your health is your wealth. Today, let's talk about looking for love in the wrong places. So many of us are searching for connections, affirmation, and that feeling of being valued. But sometimes that search leads us in places that leaves us more broken than whole. When we don't heal from past wounds, childhood rejection, abandonment, or emotional neglect, we often chase after people or situations that recreate the same pain. It's a cycle, and it's not because we're weak. It's because we're human. We crave love, but love without boundaries, without self-worth, and without intention can lead to toxic relationships, emotional exhaustion, and even depression. You might be looking for love in a place that only sees you as an option, or trying to fill a void with someone who doesn't even value themselves. Remember this, love shouldn't cost your peace, your dignity, or your mental health. It's time to pause and ask, why am I drawn to this person? 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You are not hard to love. But first, love yourself enough not to settle for anything that doesn't align with your healing. 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
4: Well, blessings upon blessings are your portion, and I want you to really catch that on today. This is Pastor Dr. Cynthia Chess with Mountains Hope Community Worship Center in Tracy, California. This is your motivational moment, and I want you to know blessings are flowing. Deuteronomy 28 tells us that all these blessings shall come upon thee and overtake thee. And all we have to do is hearken, listen, and be obedient to the voice of the Lord our God. James 1 and 17 says, every good and perfect gift, it comes from above. That means blessings start with God. That means God is the source of our every blessing. blessings that cannot be manufactured, blessings that cannot be fabricated, but blessings that are authentically being released from heaven. When God releases blessings, he releases favor that pours down. He releases grace that flows down. He releases provision that opens doors. Everything you stand in need of, God has released it because you are blessed. And what God has blessed, no man can curse. I want you to walk in the blessings of God. We are the conduit through which blessings will flow even into the earth realm. So they come from heaven and they begin to flow through us. First, vertically, he says that the fruit of your womb is blessed. I want you to recognize there's a spiritual womb that you've been carrying so many around in. You've been praying for them. You've been laboring with them. Not just your natural sons and daughters, not just those that are on your bloodline. This goes beyond biology. This is the fruit. This is those that you have been laboring with. Though some of you have raised nieces and nephews and grandchildren, they are considered to be the fruit of your womb. But even those in your ministry, I don't care how seasoned they are, they're the fruit of your womb. We must be careful that we don't curse that which God has blessed. So we flow vertically and we become a blessing to those now horizontally. The word says that God told Abraham, I will bless you, that you will be a blessing. I want you to recognize, people of God, God has called you to a place of not just always receiving blessings, but also to be a blessor. That's a whole different level. That's a whole different walk. That's a whole different perspective. You are now to be a blessor. You listen, blessings are moving through you and into the lives of others. Others are going to be prosperous. Others are going to receive joy. Others are going to have doors open. All because you are a blessing. I bless each and every one of you today. Pastor Dr. Cynthia Chess with Mountain Soap. 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Our in-person service is 213 West 11th Street, Tracy, California. 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Yes, we have miracles that have been taking place. 6 a.m. Monday through Friday, 1-877-489-6501. Code is 80101. I want you to walk in your blessing. I want you to walk out your blessing. And I want you to release your blessings upon someone else. God is faithful and he's faithful to you. Be blessed, everybody.
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0: Hi, I'm Jim Daly with Focus on the Family. When we celebrate Mother's Day, we rejoice in the priceless gift of motherhood. 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
3: Hidden sin is attractive, but once exposed, we see how ugly it really is. Hey, this is Debbie Griffith. C.S. Lewis in The Great Divorce says sin is like an itch that needs to be scratched. At first it's small, but the more it's scratched, the better it feels. And after a while, the itch becomes less, but you actually long to have it back. Sin is that way. When you aren't satisfied by it anymore, you still long to have it. Only God can take that desire away. Sin, it costs us. And the real loss isn't just on earth, but the loss of eternal life if not repented. 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
4: Here on The Light for San Francisco, I'm David Wolin with Haven Today, inviting you to anchor your day in God's Word. 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

0: This is the Question and Answer Program, a ministry of the Through the Bible Radio Network with our Bible teacher, Dr. J. Vernon McGee. Before we get to the third of our four-part series on why four Gospels, we'd like to start today's program with a question or two. The first comes from a listener in Indianapolis, Indiana, who spends some time on the issue of 1,000 years being like a day. He asks, could this mean that creation took 6,000 years?
1: And I have a notion that's what he was getting to all the way through. A day is 1,000 years, and there are 1,000 years of creation. And I personally take the 24-hour day of creation, but to attempt to date those days, that's the problem. I don't think anyone can date those days at all. And very candidly, we've been told very little about creation. Moses was not interested in giving us a lesson in geology or a lesson on science. He just is giving us the religious history of mankind. He doesn't go into a great deal of details, very frankly, that we as human beings might like to go into about what did Adam do during the week? I mean, did he have a program set out for him? What did he do on Monday? We're not told anything really about Adam. I don't know how well Adam slept at night. I take it he did all right. I'm not sure he slept at night. There are a great many things we're not told. And all we could do would be just speculate. So I have come to the conclusion that all of this scientific endeavor today to try to determine actually the origin of life and the origin of this universe is really a waste of time. But fortunately, as man has attempted to explore all of this, he's come up with some little side benefits. There's been some spin-offs from it that have been very helpful, I think. So let the scientist alone. Let him keep playing in his laboratory, both the Christian and the non-Christian. They get some good spin-offs every now and then, but they don't know when life began or how it began. The only place in the world you're going to find out how it began is in the first chapter of Genesis. In fact, in the first verse in Genesis, in the beginning, God created the heavens and the earth. And I haven't read anything better than that at all.
0: We turn now to a question from a listener in Los Angeles, California, who writes, what does a person have to do to have contentment in the heart or peace of mind? That is, to get rid of that feeling of insecurity.
1: Now, if you want peace of mind, the scripture is very clear on that. Being justified by faith, we have peace with God through our Lord Jesus Christ. Now, that's a present benefit that is yours if you can see that by faith that you're saved, and that God, by His grace, has extended grace to you, not because of merit, but because you have a need. You can't save yourself, and He's agreed to do it. Now, if you can enter into that and rest in Christ, believe Him, then you can have peace of mind. But now, if you mean by that that you're going through this world wrapped up in cellophane or packed in cotton, you're just entirely wrong about that. Because when you get on a plane, for instance, and you get in a storm and it begins to wobble up and down, you'll be a very strange individual if you don't lose a little of your peace and become a little concerned about the situation. And that would be true if you're in a house that's on fire. If you don't get a feeling of insecurity, you're entirely without feeling, so that you can have that deep peace of mind only through Jesus Christ.
0: Now let's get to our series on why four Gospels.
1: Now we are dealing with a large question, why four Gospels, in order to answer many questions. And one of the questions is, why does the Gospel of Matthew have the genealogy of Christ? Now, I've come to that today to deal with that in particular. And it opens with these majestic words, the book of the generation, or the genealogy of Jesus Christ, the son of David. And that ties into everything God promised David in his line. And that is the thing that God had promised to Abraham. He promised to make him a blessing to all people. And now that one has come, the Savior of the world. That genealogy was never challenged. That's who he is. The Jew would say, sure, if he's the son of Abraham, if he's the son of David, I'll listen. Matthew wrote for the Jew. And then the genealogy is given to explain why Joseph could not be the father. Actually, the value of the genealogy is not to show how he could be born of a virgin, but how he could not be born any other way. Because Matthew makes it very clear that Jeconiah is in that genealogy, and those that knew the Old Testament were aware that there had been a curse pronounced upon that line, and no one in that line could sit upon the throne of David. How can Joseph have a son to sit on the throne of David? He can't. However, he can be the husband of Mary, who is also in the line of David, through another route, through David's son, Nathan. And by being her husband, Joseph can give to Jesus the royal rights and the legal rights to the throne of David. Israel needed to know that, and Matthew wrote for that reason, and that's the reason the virgin birth is recorded in the Gospel of Matthew. That makes it all important, friends, and I hope that you see that there is a movement here, and it is slanted to the religious man. For instance, the Sermon on the Mount is to be the law of the kingdom. It's to be the law of a people that are going to be regenerated and live in a kingdom that's coming here on this earth. And that law be pretty hard to put it in force today, and it's impossible for any unregenerate man to live by it. This is given to the religious man. This is given to a peculiar people to meet a particular need. Now, I can't go into all of that because I need to move now to the Gospel of Mark. That's written, as we've said, for the strong man, directly in that day to the Roman, and today to those that come in under that classification. Now, let's look at it. When the founding fathers came to our shores, they did not come on an invasion. I think that's remarkable to see. They did not come to make war. They did not want to fight the Indians, but they tried to make peace with them, and they did at the beginning. They did not come to exploit others. They did not come to rape the land of its wealth. They truly came in peace to worship God. Now, that was their mission when they came to this land. We find that the strong man had a different mission. The strong man was the Roman Empire. And for almost a millennium, the Roman brought peace to the world. They brought a peace that was obtained by a different philosophy from that of the men who founded our nation. Their methods were contrary to ours, and contrary to the Word of God. The legions of Rome marched over the then known world. Rome was part of the image that Daniel interpreted from Nebuchadnezzar all the way down to the feet of iron and clay, and it was typified by iron. Rome was hard as iron. The Romans were men of will and strength. They undertook the Herculean task of ruling the world, and they did it for 1,000 years. They believed in power. They believed in human power expressed in law and order, and they would subordinate the individual to the state. They attempted to attain a universal state. They built highways over the territories that they conquered to give them ready access so that they might indeed rule the world. They promised those that they had conquered law, order, and protection, and the iron heel of Rome was put down on the neck of mankind. They represented the idea of active human power in the ancient world. They embodied the idea in the state or empire as the repository of law and justice. They came in process of time to deify the state as the grandest concrete manifestation of power. With the consciousness of being born to rule the world, they pushed the idea of national power to universal power and universal empire. Caesar Augustus, who passed the tax bill that moved Mary and Joseph down to Bethlehem, was actually a great nephew of Julius Caesar. His name was Caius Octavius. He took the name of Caesar because it was a name that would stand against the world, but he wanted a title, and the Senate suggested many titles. He declined to be called king or dictator because neither title signified enough for him. He took the title of Augustus because it not only carried the connotation of politics, but the connotation of religion. That is what Rome presented to the world. Gibbon, who probably made the greatest study of the Roman Empire, said, and by the way, he was not a Christian, "The empire of the Romans filled the world, and when the empire fell into the hands of a single person, the world became a safe and dreary prison for his enemies. To resist was fatal, and it was impossible to fly." Although Rome brought peace to the world, it was a frightful peace. Dr. Robert Culver wrote one of the most brilliant books on Daniel that I've ever read, and listen to what he had to say. He says, 2 millennia ago, Rome gave the world the ecumenical unity which the League of Nations and the United Nations Organization have sought to arrive in our time. The modern attempts are not original at all, as many of our contemporaries suppose, but are revivals of the ancient Roman ideal, which never since the time of Augustus Caesar has been wholly lost. And that's a remarkable statement, by the way. They were ruling the world when the Lord Jesus Christ was born. And in this connection, Dr. Gregory further states concerning the Roman, he was to try whether human power, taking the form of law, regulated by political principles of which a regard for law and justice was most conspicuous, could perfect humanity by subordinating the individual to the state and making the state universal. Its Herculean tasks and its universal empire furnished the highest expression of the human soul as the repository of the energy for shaping the world to law and order. The Roman, as the man of power, was to attempt the solution of perfecting mankind and bringing a millennium here upon the earth. But my friend, is the awesome picture that is presented of the great empire that ruled in that day when Jesus was born in Bethlehem. Rome represented active human power in the ancient world. It led to dictatorship, and it led finally to worship when the power was vested in one man and the worship of that man. At this time, Paul says, when the fullness of the time was come, God sent forth his Son, made of a woman, made under a law. Christ lived and died and rose from the grave in the Roman Empire. One day, a little Jew by the name of Paul hobbled into the city of Rome with a message that Gibbon said shook the empire to its foundation. Of this message, Paul had written, "For I'm not ashamed of the gospel of Christ. It's the power of God unto salvation to everyone that believeth, to the Jew first and also to the Greek." God sent a message to that segment of the world. It was the gospel of Mark. John Mark is the writer. This young man was evidently schooled in Roman thought. He himself apparently was a man of action, though he certainly was a coward at the beginning. You read Acts 13:13. But he made good finally. His gospel is actually Simon Peter's account. Evidently, John Mark got the facts from Simon Peter. Simon Peter was likewise a man of action. He liked action better than he liked logic. And this is the man that the Spirit of God chose to be the first one to go to a Roman centurion and preach the gospel. Now let's turn to that record, as it's rather important. Simon Peter had been coached by the Spirit of God, regarded going to a Gentile, which he'd never done before. Listen to him. Then Peter opened his mouth and said, "Of a truth, I perceive that God is no respecter of persons, but in every nation he that feareth him and worketh righteousness is accepted with him. The word which God sent unto the children of Israel, preaching peace by Jesus Christ, he's the Lord of all." But this is a new kind of peace. It's a kind of peace that you do not have to send an army to bring about. Kind of peace that comes inside of a man. It's not imposed by outside force. Another Roman centurion yonder in Philippi was startled when he found that all the doors of the prison were open, supposing the prisoners had escaped. He knew nothing of the kind of power that could hold men without prison bars. A centurion was a realist. He was a man of physical power, believing only in that. Now follow Peter as he continues his message to the Roman centurion. "Now God anointed Jesus of Nazareth with the Holy Spirit and with power, who went about doing good." That's interesting, because that's what the Roman thought he was doing, and believed in doing, going about, and doing good. "Who went about doing good and healing all that was oppressed of the devil, for God was with him. And we are witness of all things that he did, both in the land of the Jews and in Jerusalem, whom they slew and hanged on a tree." Now this, you see, is the way Peter gave the gospel to a man of action, a Roman. And he goes on, "Him God raised up the third day and showed him openly." Peter was a man of action. Most of the church fathers concur that Simon Peter's the one who gave the facts to John Mark. Let me give you just a couple of quotations to support that statement. Papias, associate of Polycarp, heard the words of the apostles from those who were their followers. He writes, "Mark, the interpreter of Peter, wrote carefully down all that he recollected, but not according to the order of Christ speaking or working." And Tertullian, one of the great minds of North Africa, he was from Carthage, wrote that the gospel which Mark published may be affirmed to be Peter's, whose interpreter Mark was. And Clement says, "There was a group of Roman knights that requested Simon Peter to leave in writing the things he had taught them." And that is John Mark who wrote for him. And again, this could be emphasized, the gospel of action, and it's suited for today. Now, somebody asks, well, why in the world don't we have here a genealogy if he's a man of action? Well, when you hire a man to do a job, maybe it's an important job. Maybe you're a big contractor and you want someone that can put up a big steel scaffolding for a 50-story building. The man that comes to apply for the job, you don't ask him whether his ancestors came over on the Mayflower. You don't care about his genealogy. He may be descended from Queen Elizabeth. And how in the world would you want to fit that into the application for the job? May I say to you, what you want to know, can he do the job? Does he have the power to do the job? Now, when you go through the Gospel of Mark, it's the briefest gospel. Jesus is a man of action, and you have miracle after miracle recorded. Jesus did this, and Jesus did the other thing. The Gospel of Mark is definitely a gospel of action. It is adapted and directed to men of action. And the genealogy is not important at all. Therefore, the virgin birth is not put in it. I've always felt that giving out the Gospel of Matthew, or giving out a New Testament to folk that know nothing about the Bible, is maybe not the way to begin. I've often thought that the Gospel of Mark was the one to give out. And during World War II, I think it was the Moody Bible Institute that gave out the Gospel of Mark. And I thought, my, there's somebody up there that sure is smart because they're giving out the right one. A great many feel like they ought to give out the Gospel of John. And don't misunderstand me. We're going to see when we come to it, that's the wretched man. And there are a lot of wretched folk today in our midst. And they don't have to be poor to be wretched. Some of the most miserable people in this world are the rich people. They're the ones who commit suicide. But nevertheless, it's in that class, the wretched man. And here in Mark, it's the man of action. So you find that Mark is recording the miracles the Lord Jesus Christ performed. I'd like to pick up and cite several of these things because I think they're very important. Now notice that the Lord Jesus, when he starts out, he's already marching. And I come to Mark 1:14. And after John was put in prison, Jesus came into Galilee, preaching the gospel of the kingdom of God and saying, the time is fulfilled, the kingdom of God is at hand, repent and believe the gospel. Believe me, that's action, is it not? Notice what follows. Now as he walked by the Sea of Galilee, he saw Simon and Andrew, his brother, casting a net into the sea, for they were fishers. And they came into Capernaum. And straightway on the Sabbath day, he entered into the synagogue and taught. That's Mark 1:21. Then Mark 1:22. And they were astonished at his doctrine, for he taught them as one that had authority, and not as the scribes. And he just keeps moving. Let's go down to Mark 1:30. But Simon's wife's mother lay sick of a fever, and straightway they tell him of her. And he came and took her by the hand and lifted her up. Immediately the fever left her. My, action everywhere he goes. And we read on down at verse 32, and in the evening when the sun did set, they brought unto him all that were diseased and those who were possessed with demons, and all the city was gathered together at the door. Literally, there were thousands of people in that country at that particular time that had had their eyes open. The blind had had their eyes open. That's the reason that the enemy never did deny that he performed miracles. They were walking all over the place in that day. He was a man of action. This appealed to the man of action, and it should today. Are you a man of action? Want to see things done? Here's someone that can do it. He can heal the sick, raise the dead, but that's not what he came to do. His big job was to make a way of salvation for mankind. And he said he didn't come to be ministered unto or to minister, but to give his life a ransom for many. He was to lay down his life that he might provide salvation for man. And no Caesar could ever offer that. None of the wise men of Greece could offer that. None of the religious men of Jerusalem could offer that. He alone could offer life to mankind. Life here, life everlasting. How wonderful he is as you see him go through the Gospel of Mark. And you know, he's put on the cross, and there's action there. 9 o'clock in the morning, they put him there. 12 o'clock, darkness comes down. 3 hours in light, 3 hours in darkness. First 3 hours, man did his worst. Last 3 hours, God did his best. In those 3 hours, he made his soul a ransom for sin. It pleased the Lord to bruise him. And that cross became an altar on which the Lamb of God that taketh away the sin of the world was offered. That's the Gospel of Mark, friends, a gospel of action. And that explains why he doesn't deal with the birth of a baby. There's no baby talk in the Gospel of Mark. There's the man of action that is there. And that will appeal to some today, whereas the baby would not appeal to many.
0: Well, that wraps up our third in our four-part series on Why Four Gospels. An expanded version of this issue is available in a booklet by the same title. Or consider getting Dr. McGee's complete study on this subject, which is available on a single MP3 disc. To place an order for the book or CD or to ask for a resource catalog, just give us a call at 1-800-65-BIBLE, Monday through Thursday from 6 a.m. to 3 p.m. Pacific Time. Or write to us when you address your letter to Questions and Answers in the U.S., Box 7100, Pasadena, California, 91109. 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
13: Roland, would you share a Bible verse about today's topic?
14: Sure. And here it is. It's a saying of Jesus. Jesus said, "No one can serve two masters, since either they will hate the one and love the other, or they will be devoted to one and despise the other. You cannot serve both God and Mammon." Today, I'm going to talk about how things can possess us. So, what Christ said sounds like a harsh teaching, but there's actually great wisdom in it. You ought to be able to go through life and have things. You have friends, you have a house, you have a phone, you have a car. To have possessions, but have them not possess you. You ought to know people and cooperate with people and be friendly with people, but not be enslaved to them. We're going to be talking about how to go through life and not become enslaved by everything. One of the The mechanisms of enslavement is resentment. Resentment is the emotional mechanism of enslavement. And we're going to be talking about that today. So fasten your seatbelts. Here we go.
13: Wow. Thanks, Roland.
15: 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And now, here's your Shedding Shackles host, Roland Trujillo.
14: Hi, everyone. Welcome. We're going to be talking about how to have without being had, how to get without being gotten, how to possess without being possessed. And I might add, how to be involved with someone without feeling trapped. You're going to need a right attitude, awareness, and a desire to do what is right in your heart, to know what is right in your heart and to do what is right in your heart. That means never making anything more important than what you know is right in your heart. Then you will be able to look at things objectively. You'll be able to make better decisions. Looking at things objectively, in other words, standing back, taking a mental step back and looking at them calmly and neutrally and unemotionally,